0: unnamed suspect being escorted by officers through Rio de Janeiro's Galeão International Airport after his capture in the north of Rio State. Warren Bull reports.
1: Police say the captured suspect laundered illicit funds for the group and had allegedly moved approximately $60 million in crypto assets over the past year. Investigators say he acted as a link between Trende Aragua members and possible connections with the Comando Vermelho, or Red Command, criminal group in Brazil. His arrest comes only days after the group's leader, Nino Guerrero, was killed in a joint operation coordinated by the US and Venezuela's interim government.
0: World news from the BBC. The chairman of the US Senate Intelligence Committee, Tom Cotton, has postponed a hearing to confirm Jay Clayton as the next director of national intelligence. Senior Cotton said President Trump had directed Mr. Clayton not to appear. The order means that Bill Pulte continues acting in the role, even though he has no intelligence background, which senators don't like. Cape Verde goalkeeper Vonizia's mother has been granted a visa to travel to the United States and watch her son at the World Cup. Vonizia became one of the tournament's early stars after making seven saves in Cape Verde's shock goalless draw with Spain. After the match, the 40-year-old said his mother had been unable to secure a visa in time to attend. In football, the Democratic Republic of Congo have earned their first ever World Cup point with a 1-1 draw against Portugal in Houston. This DRC fan gave the BBC his reaction.
2: This is more than just a draw, it's a victory. All the predictions favoured Portugal. With their early goal in the first 5 minutes, everyone thought the match was decided. But they wasted 3-6 chances in the first half and only managed to equalise. We've shown we can go far. No one expected the Leopards to hold out like this.
0: In today's second game, England have beaten Croatia 4-2 with two goals from the England captain, Harry Kane. Archaeologists in Britain believe they found a precursor to Stonehenge just 5 kilometres from the prehistoric monument. They say two holes in the ground may have held wooden posts that were aligned to mark the movements of the sun on the summer and winter solstices, as the huge monoliths at Stonehenge are. The team from Wessex Archaeology reckon the structure was put in place 500 years before the stone circle was constructed. That's the latest BBC News.
3: Hello there. You are listening to the newsroom on the BBC World Service with me, Nick Miles. If you don't like it, we will go right back to shooting and dropping bombs. That was Donald Trump on Wednesday on the peace deal that's now taking a very rough kind of shape between Washington and Iran. Hours later, we learned from US officials that the US president, who's in Paris after a meeting with G7 nations, has now remotely signed the Memorandum of Understanding, which could be a first step to ending the conflict. An official said the agreement was now in effect. State media in Tehran confirmed the signing. In a moment, we'll hear from Washington about what's in this agreement. Opening the Strait of Hormuz to traffic is one of them. And we'll also hear about the pressure on the American president from people who don't like the deal. But let's first see how it's being viewed from Tehran. Koshyar Jonaidi is from our Persian service.
4: Well, Mohammad Baghir Ghalibaf, the Iranian parliament speaker and chief negotiator, went on state TV Wednesday night to defend the agreement. And he claimed that Iran was the victor here and the United States and Israel had lost the war. He said that Iran managed to have Lebanon being included in the Memorandum of Understanding, which he considered a great achievement for Iran. And he also said that if the Americans refrain from their commitments, then Iran's ready to get involved in another war if the Americans want to fight.
3: And a lot, of course, could change during the negotiations, this initial 60-day period, which has already started. But what are Iran's red lines on this? What's it prepared to give up?
4: Well, these 60 days are going to be a very difficult period for both sides. Let's not forget the original nuclear deal during Obama was negotiated over 20 months. And Iran is still insisting on its red lines, including Iran somehow managed to get this commitment from the Americans that the highly enriched uranium Iran holds will be diluted on Iranian soil and destroyed on Iranian soil. The Americans were insisting.

0: Speaker Qalibov today said that the initial 60 days where the negotiations are taking place, no fees will be collected from the passing ships, but then Iran and Oman will find a formulation with the help of the other Persian Gulf states to impose levies on ships that pass through the Strait of Hormuz, because Iran and Oman, as the coastal nations, have to invest in the security of naval transportation throughout the Strait of Hormuz.
1: That was Kashar Janedi, our correspondent for BBC Persian in Washington. Well, let's go live now to another US correspondent, Thomas Morgan, to see how Washington views this. Thomas, we heard there from the Tehranian position. As far as the Americans are concerned, this memorandum of understanding, what do they want to get out of it?
2: Well, the whole point, I mean, Donald Trump has said from the start, really, that one of the reasons that he entered into this conflict over 100 days ago was to make sure that Iran wasn't able to build any nuclear weapons. And he is confident that has come out from this deal. I mean, it has been said in this memorandum, it is written there, so we understand that that won't happen. But I think there are many question marks still with some of what's been written down in this text. I think the two main issues that some Democrats and some actually Republicans have also questioned about this memorandum of understanding surrounds the future of the Strait of Hormuz and also potential money that could be given to Iran for a reconstruction fund. Now, Donald Trump has vehemently denied the fact that, as fake news, that the US would give Iran £300 billion towards a reconstruction fund. But written in this text, we've been told in a briefing by US officials, is exactly that. If Iran adheres to what's in the agreement, the US would give them that sum of money to help reconstruct the country. And when it comes to the Strait of Hormuz, yes, everything is reopened now as it once was before this conflict. However, after this 60 days of negotiation, in where they'll discuss in more detail what happens to some of the uranium that Iran has, the situation around the Strait of Hormuz is still up for debate, i.e. the Iranians are saying they will impose a toll on ships using the strait. And that is something that has never happened before. And that is something that nobody across the world will want, certainly not many of the Americans that have been coming out criticising this deal.
1: And you mentioned criticism from some of Donald Trump's close allies. Will that concern the president at the moment?
2: Well, I think for him, he was under pressure, really, to get this deal done in some form. This was a conflict that was resoundedly across the US found unfavourable by so much of the public, and even more so at a time when inflation is rising at its fastest rate for 3 years, and also then, obviously, gas, oil, petrol, diesel prices skyrocketing because of the strait being closed, the key conduit for 20% of the world's oil and liquefied gas. So he was under public pressure back here, though he has never kind of really shown that, really. But I think he was growing increasingly frustrating over the last week with conflicts between Israel and Hezbollah in South Lebanon and tit-for-tat between his US blockade and Iran, really. So he really needed to get it done. And he will look at this as a victory, even though he is being questioned by some from his own party back at home.
1: And Thomas, we heard earlier the Iranian chief negotiator calling it a US failure. That is really going to rankle Donald Trump, isn't it? And he was very clear, if we don't want to get a deal that we like, we're going to start bombing again.
2: Yeah, he hasn't ruled that out, really. I think, you know, it depends what happens over this next 60 days. I think when it comes to the strait, we've seen there's some discrepancies in the text and what he's been saying. When it comes to the money, there seems to be some discrepancies in what he's saying and what's in the text. But I do believe, actually, when it comes to the nuclear thing, you know, that is a clear red line, and that will be the really difficult one. If they can't come to an agreement on that, then, as Donald Trump said, there will be some, there could be some more bombing. And of course, you know, he always wants to come out on top, and he will aim to do so if he can.
1: Difficult one for the Iranian authorities to give up, though, given that they see that as their sovereign right to develop nuclear technology. Thomas, many thanks for that. Thomas Morgan in Washington.

0: We were hearing earlier how Israel is continuing potentially to bomb Lebanon. Part of the deal between Iran and the United States is that it won't. There is a lot of pressure on Benjamin Netanyahu to continue, though. He helped convince Donald Trump to go to war with Iran in the first place. But there's been no reaction from him since this deal was signed between Washington and Tehran. Part of the agreement, as I said, calls for an end to all military operations on those fronts in Lebanon. And that is causing real concern amongst many Israelis. From Jerusalem, here's Lucy Williamson.
1: Israel's conflict with Hezbollah in Lebanon could test the US ceasefire with Iran and the US-Israeli alliance. Donald Trump agreed to end this conflict and to respect Lebanon's territorial integrity, but Israeli strikes and Israeli occupation continued, with five Israeli soldiers injured in Hezbollah drone attacks. Donald Trump has frequently insulted and humiliated Netanyahu, saying he does what he's told. But Israelis from the far right to the liberal left say on this he shouldn't.
2: They think that Netanyahu should do exactly what he wants to do and not be, like, harassed by Donald Trump.
3: We would like to protect our country from other terror activities.
4: Netanyahu has no choice. He is not able to give Trump everything he wants, because we have to stay living here. We have to survive.
1: Israel's UN ambassador, a close ally of Netanyahu, has described the ceasefire deal as very bad for Israel. And both Netanyahu's political rivals and allies are piling on the pressure, calling on him to defy Donald Trump and continue fighting Hezbollah.
5: We must destroy Hezbollah army capacity before anyone tell us that there is a ceasefire. We will have to protect ourselves. They still attacked us. They still build capacity to attack us. And that's something we cannot live quietly with.
6: Benjamin Netanyahu is still insisting that the war with Iran was a success, boosting Israeli power and weakening Iran, even as his critics list the ways Iran has emerged stronger from this conflict. And both his political rivals and his allies point to the rift in the American alliance that was touted as stronger than ever just months ago.
1: Israel's prime minister has staked his political future on this war. The US and Iran will now begin negotiations over Iran's nuclear program. Netanyahu will want to influence those discussions. With his hotline to Washington gone cold, he'll be looking for a way to do it.
0: Lucy Williamson reporting. You're listening to The Newsroom on the BBC World Service. The Men's Football World Cup is in full swing across North America. England secured a 4-2 victory a few hours ago in a really entertaining game against Croatia. John Bennett from BBC World Service Sport has been watching all the action and he joins me now live from Philadelphia. Let's start with England, Croatia. What did you make of it?
7: You summed it up. One of the most entertaining games of the tournament so far, I think. These two teams, they know each other very well. For example, they played in the semi-final of the World Cup in 2018. England on paper, the better side, one of the favourites to win the tournament. But Croatia are always resilient. They always have quality. Twice they came from behind. It was 2-2 at halftime. But then a moment of class from Real Madrid's Jude Bellingham. That made the difference. A superb individual goal. Marcus Rashford scored the fourth, but the star man was Harry Kane. Yesterday, we saw Messi, Haaland and Mbappe make great starts to their tournament. This was all about Harry Kane, and he's now tied Gary Lineker as England's all-time top goal scorer at World Cups with 10. So England, sloppy first half, but really assured second half.
0: Now, the great team Ghana up against Panama. Tell us about that.
7: Well, it's lucky that you're presenting a radio show because you haven't been able to watch this. It's been one of the worst games of the World Cup so far. It's 0-0 between Ghana and Panama. Feels like a battle, really, to claim third place in this group. Panama, though, it's a good story. They're playing in the World Cup for only the second time in their history. Ghana have had a really turbulent build-up to this one. They only changed their manager a few months ago. Their key player, Thomas Partey, can't play in this game. He was denied a visa to enter Canada. But it's been a poor game so far. It's Ghana 0, Panama 0.
0: Another Latin American team, Colombia. They've done well in previous World Cups. Up against Uzbekistan. Have they been in the competition this far before? Your thoughts on that?
7: Uzbekistan, one of the debutants, the final of the four debutants at this World Cup to get their tournament underway. And they were known as Asia's chokers because they kept coming so close to qualifying for the World Cup, but they were always falling at the final hurdle. Now they're here. They're managed by a famous name, Fabio Cannavaro, who lifted the trophy for Italy as a player in 2006. But just getting here is the achievement. I think anything else is a bonus. Qualifying really is their big achievement.
0: And finally, just a few words on the Democratic Republic of Congo. They scored their first ever goal in the competition at this stage of it anyway, against a big team.
7: What a moment this is. A 1-1 draw against Portugal, but this will feel like a win. Yoann Wissa scoring their first ever World Cup goal. He headed in the equaliser. They only played in one World Cup before 1974, when they lost all of their games and conceded 14 goals.
0: Ouch.
7: So to get a World Cup point, to get a World Cup goal, absolutely huge. And they did it against Portugal as well. Brilliant moment.
0: Thanks, John. John Bennett in Philadelphia there. I'm sure we'll hear from him again soon. Now, since the end of the Second World War, Japan has been known for its pacifist stance. Article 9 of its constitution specifically outlaws war as a means to settle international disputes. But in recent years, there has been a shift as the country says it needs to adapt to increasing tensions across the region, including from China. And the country's defence minister, Shinjiro Koizumi, says that strengthening the country's military capabilities is critical to prevent war. He's been speaking to the BBC's Kurumi Mori, who joins us from Tokyo now. Kurumi, what more did he have to say?
8: Yeah, well, I sat down with Defense Minister Koizumi at his office hours ago in Tokyo, and he stressed to me several times over the interview just how critical, how important it is for Japan to ramp up its defense capabilities to prevent conflict and not provoke it. So this is not Japan trying to enter anything. It is, he says, to defend itself, especially given the security environment that has changed dramatically in the past 80 years since the end of the Second World War. The ministry issues an annual white paper, and it still calls China its greatest strategic challenge. I just want to point out that up until a few years ago, it was North Korea. So I asked him whether he was concerned about a possible military conflict with China.
9: Japan must first strengthen its own defense capabilities, reinforce its alliance with the United States, and expand collaboration with like-minded countries. Building multi-layered deterrence is critical to ensure that no new war breaks out in this region.
0: Now, a lot of countries are increasing their spending on defense, and Japan's been doing likewise, hasn't it?
8: Absolutely, yeah. Japan has a goal of upping their defense spending to now 2% of its GDP. Minister Koizumi had said that defense-related spending in this fiscal year through next March 2027 would total 10.6 billion yen. That basically means it's approaching that 2% target, more in line with other Western countries. But the newer bit I think we should be paying attention to actually is the April change that Prime Minister Sanae Takaichi announced about the change in policy of governing defense exports, basically eliminating restrictions on sales of lethal weapons and other defense equipment to Japan's closest security partners that it has agreements with. So the defense minister spoke to me about the recent changes in this decades-old ban on exporting lethal weapons.
9: We can now transfer defense equipment overseas. Australia has selected Japanese warships. Discussions are underway with the Philippines for used destroyers from Japan's maritime self-defense force. We are in deep talks with Indonesia, and New Zealand has also showed interest in acquiring Japanese destroyers.
0: And briefly, Kurumi, what does the public make of this? Is it split on whether or not it should be more militarized?
8: Yeah, you know, Article 9 is a key point that everybody is talking about, because on one hand, you have a lot of people who saw the bad effects of the war and want to keep the identity of the pacifist constitution. On the other hand, other people are seeing reasons about the changing environment and the necessity for upping defense.
0: Kurumi, many thanks for that. Kurumi Mori in Tokyo. Now, three-year-old twins, Mercy and Goodness, are at home and now able to watch each other as they play together. But that wasn't always possible because the girls from Nigeria were born conjoined at the head. They were separated after a long surgical procedure with the help of AI technology that blends the physical world with interactive 3D graphics. The BBC's Ruby Gleason spent time with the surgeon who carried out that high-risk operation to separate the twins in Abu Dhabi.
10: Originally from Nigeria, twin girls Mercy and Goodness were born conjoined by the head, a rare and life-threatening condition. For the first year and a half of their lives, they'd never seen each other face to face. But that all changed when they were separated last January with the help of cutting-edge AI, led by paediatric neurosurgeon Professor Awais Jalani from Great Ormond Street Hospital. I spent time with him as he prepared for the final stage of the operation.
11: Mercy and Goodness is what we classify as a total vertical craniopagus, which essentially means they are longitudinal. The heads are joined top on and their feet are away from each other. So it's quite a complex way of being conjoined. So what you then do is you do the separation of the brain and the blood vessels, then you try and expand the skin, and once you feel you have enough expansion, then you do the separation.
10: So, where does the AI come in?
11: The technology that we have now, the augmented reality, mixed reality technology, it really takes it to the next level where you don't have to do a lot of that 3D processing in your head. It is done for you, and you can have those 3D images either suspended in space or superimposed onto the children that you're operating. It just makes your understanding of the whole anatomy and the problem so much more accurate. When you're doing the separation of conjoined twins, at certain points you have their entire brain surface exposed on the surgical table, and the potential for causing injury to the brain is there, and we've had that with our previous cases. The optimal way of doing the surgery is you do the separation whilst causing no trauma to the brains, and this technique essentially allows us to do that.
12: From the start, we've called Goodness Twin 1 and Mercy Twin 2, correct?
10: Okay. Months of planning. Every move choreographed.
13: For cranioacrobatic separation, stage 4.
14: You see them taking the plates out there.
15: Yeah, yeah, the screws coming off.
10: And then, at last, it happens.
12: Yes. Happy, sign out.
10: Mercy and Goodness, after 19 months of life together, finally separated.
16: Yeah.
12: Okay, well done.
16: I'm so, so happy.
10: 6 months on, and the girls are on a long road to recovery. It's not been without complications, but the family are living a life that once seemed impossible.
17: Before, they're conjoined, they can't be able to crawl, they can't be able to sit, they can't be able to stand up by themselves. But now I thank God, they work without supporting, working by themselves.
18: You can see how happy they are, can't you?
17: Yeah, very happy, very, very happy. The way they are looking at you, they're really happy.
0: A report by Ruby Gleason. Now, the 93 standing stones at Stonehenge, the Neolithic site in southern England, draw in thousands of tourists and a fair few worshipping pagans from around the world. But what came before the ancient megaliths were dragged and rolled into their near-perfect circle? Well, archaeologists believe they've discovered an earlier version of Stonehenge about 5 kilometres away from that famous prehistoric monument. Here's our science editor, Rebecca Morell.
19: Stonehenge was built to mark the movements of the sun. The huge stones were placed precisely to line up with the sunrise on the summer solstice and sunset on the winter solstice. The discovery in the nearby village of Bulford was a much more simple construction. All that's left of it are 2 pits in the ground, about 120 metres apart, which archaeologists believe held large wooden posts. The holes were discovered about 10 years ago, but a new analysis examining how the posts were positioned with a reconstruction of the ancient landscape, sky and horizon reveals that they accurately lined up with the sun on the solstices. Phil Harding from Wessex Archaeology discovered the holes.
20: 2 post pits tell me more about the people 5,000 years ago. This tells me about the whole community. This tells me about how they were thinking, how they were behaving, how they were revering the heavens and how important all that was. It tells them so much more about Neolithic society. It's not something you can hold in your hand, but it really is a find.
19: Artifacts found near the pits, including pottery, flint tools and animal bone, suggest prehistoric people gathered at the site in the same way as they later did at Stonehenge.
0: Rebecca Morell there on the secrets being revealed at that Neolithic site in southern England. That's it for this edition. Thanks for listening. Goodbye.
16: We're glad to have you with us. In an hour, the documentary hears about the Westerners swapping life for Russia.
21: A lot of comment that we get from our clients is that I don't recognize the community around me anymore. It's potentially flooded with migrants from countries that don't share my values.
16: Then you can hear Outlook.
22: When doctors told British engineer Tal Goldsworthy he would need a heart operation, he didn't like the idea. So he decided to use his engineering skills to fix the pipework around his heart and help hundreds of others with the same condition.
16: And at 3:30 GMT, it's time for the food chain.
23: For thousands of years, humans have been using smoke to preserve food. I'm Ruth Alexander, tracing the origins of this ancient technique and finding out how smoke became one of the most sought-after flavours in modern global cuisine.
16: This is the BBC World Service, the world's radio station.
24: This is the BBC World Service, and coming up after the news, the global story. If you were offered tens of thousands of dollars in interest-free loans in exchange for having children, would you do it? That's the offer from the government of Hungary in an effort to confront the country's chronic underpopulation. But do any of these policies actually work? Join me, Tristan Redman, in 2 minutes.
25: BBC News with Govinda Gill. The White House has confirmed that President Trump has remotely signed the Memorandum of Understanding with Iran, which could be a first step to end the war. An official said the agreement was now in effect. State media in Tehran confirmed the signing. Earlier, President Trump defended the deal with Tehran, but warned that the US military could resume bombing Iran if a broader agreement wasn't struck within 60 days. One of President Trump's close allies, Lindsey Graham, described the deal as awful. Ukrainian officials say the capital Kyiv is under Russian attack. Witnesses on the ground reported the sound of missiles and powerful explosions in the city, with people running towards shelters. The US Central Bank, the Federal Reserve, has held interest rates steady at its first meeting under its new chairman, Kevin Warsh. The bank said inflation was expected to remain above its target. Brazilian police say they've arrested an alleged financial operator for the Venezuelan criminal group Tren de Aragua. They say the unnamed suspect laundered illicit funds for the group and had allegedly moved around $60 million in crypto assets over the past year. Archaeologists in Britain believe they found a 5,000-year-old precursor to Stonehenge near the monument itself. They say two holes in the ground may have held wooden posts that were aligned to mark the movements of the sun on the summer and winter solstices, as the huge monoliths at the Stonehenge are. In football, the Democratic Republic of Congo have earned their first ever World Cup point with a 1-1 draw against Portugal in Houston, and England have beaten Croatia 4-2 in an entertaining game in Dallas, with Harry Kane scoring 2 in the first half. Ghana are playing Panama in Toronto. That's the latest BBC News.
24: If you were offered tens of thousands of dollars in interest-free loans and subsidies in exchange for having children, would you do it?
8: A tempting offer. Well, that is the offer the government of Hungary has been making in an effort to confront the country's chronic underpopulation. After taking power 16 years ago, the country's then prime minister, the ultra-conservative Viktor Orban, introduced a slate of aggressive policies to encourage more people to have babies because Hungary's population was shrinking.
24: And it's not just Hungary. Fertility rates have been falling around the world for years now. And plenty of countries have been trying policies similar to Hungary's. But do any of them actually work? Or are declining fertility rates an inescapable symptom of being a developed nation in the 21st century? From the BBC, I'm Tristan Redman in London.
8: And I'm Asma Khalid in Washington, D.C.
1: And today on The Global Story, why are people having fewer babies? And will anything make them have more?
2: Stephanie Hegarty, so great to have you back on the show.
3: Great to be back. Thanks for having me.
1: Yeah, it's Welcome. A pleasure. I wasn't on with you last time, so thanks. It's really nice to be able to speak.
2: So to get into this story about fertility rates and demographic changes, Asma and I brought back friend of the show, Stephanie Hegarty, the BBC's global population correspondent. Now, Stephanie's been reporting this story on the ground in Hungary. And I began by showing Stephanie and Asma a very interesting photo that I encountered. It's of a Hungarian government billboard, and it features a beautiful couple looking quite cozy together. And in Hungarian, the billboard reads, "Support for young, married, expectant parents, action plan for family protection." But it's not so much what's written on the billboard that interested me. Now, this is a question for both of you, Asma and Stephanie.
1: It's a test. Yes.
2: Do you recognize the couple in the picture?
3: No.
2: Asma?
1: No. I mean, they looked a bit like that for a second. There was that meme off that you saw that went around everywhere.
3: Oh, yeah.
1: Do you know that meme where it's like...
3: the guy who's checking out some other girl.
1: Yes, yeah. Am I right, Tristan?
2: Very good, Asma.
1: Really?
3: That is some good meme knowledge. What do they call this guy again? There's a name for
2: him. They're called distracted boyfriend or guy looking at another girl.
1: So for
2: listeners, this is the famous meme that you're likely to have seen a lot on social media, where there's a couple walking down the road and the guy in the couple is turning around and checking out another woman in a red top who's just walked past. Now, so what we're seeing in the Hungarian billboard is actually... not the girl that the guy is checking out, but his actual girlfriend.
1: Yeah, I was wondering which girl. Yeah, let's go back to that for a sec.
2: Sitting on a sofa and they're having a cuddly moment and they're looking very happy and they're promoting why it's good to have kids in Hungary. So my question to both of you, given that this couple are arguably the couple on planet Earth who maybe have famously some tension in their relationship, do you think you would advise them to have a family together?
3: Maybe they've been through a lot of therapy and worked through their issues. Who knows?
2: What do you think?
1: Who am I to judge?
3: Exactly.
2: That was some very good fence sitting there, Asma. Well done. Well, this takes us to the main meat and veg of what we're here to talk about today. Attempts by the Hungarian government to get people to have more babies. Now, Hungary is a particular example of a country in the developed world. There are many which have declining birth rates. But Hungary is a particularly intriguing case study, and you've been reporting on it, Stephanie. Why is Hungary so interesting in this story?
3: So I went to Hungary because, not only because they have this fascinating example of what happens when you try to throw a lot of money at this issue of fertility decline, but also because BBC World Service is launching a new Hungarian service. So a platform in Hungarian for a Hungarian audience that will look at news, politics, but also society and culture. So Hungary in 2010, when Viktor Orban came into power, he embarked on these really ambitious pronatalist policies. So policies to convince people to have more children. And he threw a huge amount of money at the problem. Probably, arguably, more than any other country in the world. It was 4 to 5% of GDP, billions every year. And it was a whole array of policies to try and convince people to have babies. And there is an upfront payment, which is quite a lot of money that couples can get. It's about $35,000 that couples can get when they promise to have children and they have to have them within the next 5 years. Then there's tax breaks that increase with every child that you have. There's really generous maternity pay. You can take 3 years off work and still get paid if you decide to go back to work early.
1: 3 years off work.
3: Yeah, that will be stunning for Americans, I imagine.
1: Yes. You're lucky if you get 5 months, and that's extraordinarily generous.
3: And then you can also get mortgage subsidies, subsidies to help renovate your home, to buy a bigger car. They also increased the number of childcare places across the country quite dramatically. So there was really wide range of help and a lot of it financial for young couples once they promised and once they delivered on that promise to have more kids.
1: Are these policies available across the board, regardless of your income, regardless of your marital status even?
3: No, these policies were designed only for married couples, only for heterosexual couples, and designed in such a way that they're only available to people in the formal job market. And the informal job market is just under 15%, so pretty big in Hungary.
1: Oh, wow.
3: And they're also tied to income. So the richer you are, the better you're going to fare in all of this. So all of these were initiatives by Viktor Orban, and he was quite upfront when announcing this, and his government was quite upfront that the objective was to have Hungarian babies.
4: We are living in times when there are fewer and fewer children born in Europe.
3: Rather than supplement the population with immigrants.
4: For the West, the answer to that challenge is immigration. For every missing child, there should be one coming in, and then the numbers will be fine.
3: Fertility is declining in most of Western Europe, in the US, but our populations on the whole continue to grow, partly because of immigration.
4: But we do not need numbers. We need Hungarian children.
3: Viktor Orban was very clear. He said from the off, we want to get our replacement rate back to the level where we can naturally replace our population ourselves without having to bring people in from abroad.
1: Stephanie, when we look at government initiatives to boost having babies, this is happening in the context of a number of countries seeing fertility rates decline. Here in the United States, for example, the fertility rate is 1.6 births per woman. We've heard a lot about the need for people to have a certain number of children in order to keep the population at a steady rate, to replace the population. What does that mean?
3: So if we want to keep the population stable, forget immigration or out-migration, if you just want to keep the population among the people who are already in the country stable, every couple needs to have 2.1 children over the course of their lifetime. The two is obvious. That's to replace the mom and to replace the dad. And the 0.1 is for those who might die early or die early in childhood. So that is the kind of golden number, 2.1. Mm-hmm. When your fertility rate is at 2.1, your population will be stable, irregardless of immigration or emigration.
14: Okay, so this is an issue which is affecting large swathes of the developed world. How did Hungary get into this situation in the first place?
3: So a lot of countries in Eastern Europe after the fall of the Soviet Union saw a lot of emigration and their fertility rates declined because economies were struggling and a lot of young people were leaving. So Hungary, like a lot of other countries in the region, ended up with really low fertility rates. It also had a declining population because so many people were leaving.
14: Well, can we talk a sec about Viktor Orban? How do his political views as a kind of well-known hard right political leader in Europe play into all of this and inform his views on population growth?
3: So this was 2010. It was just around the time that we were starting to see a huge amount of immigrants come into Europe as a result of the Arab Spring and the war in Syria. So this all informed his policy over the next 16 years. And he was very clear, we want Hungarian babies. Hungary thinks differently. We are not willing to offset our population decline with immigrants. So it was definitely a right-wing message, a far-right message in some respects. But it was also very, my sense is, you know, from being in Hungary 2 weeks ago, is that it is quite a popular sentiment.
14: These are things which are deeply, deeply personal for families. What did the families that you met with in Hungary tell you about these policies and how they're affecting them?
3: So we spoke to one very happy family of five children. They said the policies have been really helpful in them building their family, and they were taking advantage of almost all of them. The dad is Mate Gorundi. He's eligible for lots of tax breaks that increase with each child. And the mom, Aggie, she doesn't work at the moment, but if she does go back to work, because she has more than two children, she doesn't have to pay any income tax at all. That used to be,
1: yeah.
3: I mean, it used to be for families of four or more, and now it's for two or more. So any woman with more than two children below a certain age will pay no income tax at all.
1: Five children, though, you mentioned. Wow.
3: Five.
1: Under what? What's the age gap?
3: Under nine.
1: Oh, wow.
3: What they told us is they have five at the moment. So,
1: okay.
3: They spoke glowingly about the policies. And they said that in their neighborhood, they've noticed that big families with four or five kids are quite common. But that doesn't really seem to be borne out by the statistics. But you know, that's a kind of wealthy suburban neighborhood of Budapest. And they're exactly the kind of people that I think Orban and his party were targeting with these policies. But we spoke to several other families. So a couple in the city who have one child so far and plan to have two. And they did take advantage of some of these as well, but they said it didn't actually affect how many children they were going to have. And I think this is the more common experience, that people will, of course, take advantage of the essentially free money that they're entitled to, but that it may not really affect their intentions when it comes to having kids.
14: Do you mean that they were intending to have kids anyway, and that the the government subsidies were just a bonus on top of that?
3: Exactly, yeah.
14: Well, you've also been speaking to a family that's really been struggling to have kids. What did they tell you?
3: So when these loans came out about 5 years ago, you had to promise to have your first child within the next 5 years, or you would be liable for penalty interest. And we spoke to this young couple, Barbara and Levi, who have been doing everything in their power to have a child. And, you know, as soon as they figured out they couldn't conceive naturally, things got really, really complicated for them. They have managed in that time to fit in 3 rounds of IVF. And when we first met them...
5: Through the loan money, presumably?
3: Yeah, I mean, some of the IVF is sponsored by the Hungarian government, but of course, you know, as with many government schemes, there's a lot of delays. You have to do it in certain government facilities, and those are often far away, you know, hard for people to get to. And yeah, the facility that they used, it was 45 minutes from their house. So Barbara said it was always hard to get off work, that her bosses were understanding, but it was just a nightmare to fit all of this in because she had to go to those particular clinics. So they'd had to do quite a few things on the privately just to speed things up. So it was all very, very bureaucratic and difficult, and is huge. I mean, Barbara had a stack of paperwork that she's been gathering over the years, not only to make sure she does everything by the book so that she can show the government how hard she's tried to have a child, but also to make sure that if it doesn't happen, that they're not on the hook for these huge payments. So when we first met them, it was just the night before they were going back for a blood test. They'd done an embryo transfer 10 days before, and it was their third time. So they were obviously incredibly anxious, not just about whether they might be pregnant or not, but also, you know, this loan is still hanging over them. What's going to happen if they don't get good news? And yeah, we were with them the following day where sadly they found out that she wasn't pregnant. That was their third attempt at IVF. They may have to go through 5 rounds to prove that they tried hard enough so that they don't have to pay this penalty interest. And it's a lot of money. Their repayments could quadruple to almost an amount equivalent to Levi, who's a chef, to his salary.
14: Well, we should emphasise that Viktor Orbán was just very recently voted out of office, and he's been replaced by a new prime minister called Peter Magyar. Do we know if Magyar intends to pursue the same policies that Orbán instituted?
3: It's likely that he will. The policies are popular, and the campaign trail, they said that they, on the whole, would. At the moment, they've told us that they're reviewing the policies and that they're going to announce their plan soon. But the new government has also said that they're looking at ways to help people who couldn't have the children that they promised they would.
14: I mean, having kids and trying to have kids can at least be, for some people, an incredibly stressful experience. I can't get my head around what it must be like adding that extra layer of stress around loans into the bargain. I mean, how do they feel about all of this?
3: Yeah, I mean, Barbara said it was a huge cloud kind of hanging over her, and definitely adding a whole layer of anxiety to an already intensely anxious experience and process. Barbara said she's just not sure she can do another 2 rounds. It's been so, so difficult.

0: Well, do these incentives ever work, Stephanie? I'm sitting here talking to you from Paris. Now, France has believed itself to be underpopulated since the 17th century. And they've been trying these kind of incentive packages. It's a long time. They've been trying incentive packages almost all of that time. They exist to this day. And France, you know, if France had the fertility rate that it's supposed to have, it would have something like a population of 150 million people. It's way, way short of that. Like, do these things ever work?
1: What do you mean by supposed to have?
0: If France had the same population growth that Britain has, for example, it would be around 150 million in population. As it is, it has a population of almost the same size as Britain's, give or take. But given the size of the country, it should be much, much larger. And they've tried very hard to incentivize people to have children, not just over the last decade, but over literally centuries. And there's no evidence that that's worked. But does it ever work?
1: I mean, some would argue that they did work in Hungary, that they did help to boost fertility rate over a short period, and that maybe there are a certain section of the population who really would like to have more children but can't because of finances. But the limits of these policies shows that that section of the population is probably quite small. Most people, if they want to have a large family, they will do their best to do it, whatever their circumstances. Many people just don't.
2: Stephanie, you've explained that falling fertility rates are not distinct to Hungary. This is a trend we've seen in a number of other countries. And I want to know if other nations are looking, if other governments are looking at what Hungary has done. Are they trying to replicate this? Are they taking on other incentive programs of their own, trying to encourage people to make more babies?
1: I think governments will be looking at this, but there will be very few that will be willing to spend this much money, 4 to 5% of GDP. But South Korea has been trying for a long time to boost fertility rates with upfront payments and childcare subsidies and large amounts of money given to couples if they have a child. The South Korean government offers parents upfront payments of about $30,000 per child when the child is born, and then help every month, as well as vouchers to help them pay for childcare and various other incentives. So there is quite a package available to Korean parents when they do have children. But it hasn't made any dint, really, on the fertility rate. The fertility rate has just continued to drop, actually.
2: It has one of the lowest fertility rates, right, in the world, I was reading?
1: Yes, it has the lowest fertility rate in the world. And it did when they started these programs as well, but it just continued to slide. So I think, in a certain sense, it shows the limits of trying to give people money to convince them to have babies. And it just shows how complex that decision is. It certainly seems to help some people. You know, there are demographers who will argue in the past few years, South Korea's fertility rate, it went down to 0.7. That's the lowest.
2: Oh, wow.
1: Lowest in the world and the lowest that the world has ever seen. But it's back up to 0.8 this year. So some people would argue, well, that is the positive effect of all of these policies. And others will argue, well, no, I think they just hit rock bottom and it's just fluctuating.
0: Why is their fertility rate so low, Stephanie?
1: So there are many different theories, lots of different issues in South Korea, really. The cost of living is very high. The cost of parenting is very high. And that's for a few things that are unique to that region. One is education. So they have this intense cram school culture where parents have to pay for their children to go to school after school to have all of this tutoring. And that's all very expensive. It's highly competitive education. Seen highly competitive workplace. So you have a dynamic where people are expected to work very late. And when a couple gets married and has kids, the expectation is the man will continue to work late and the woman will not. The effect of that is twofold. One, that women feel like they end up doing a lot of the domestic work and the childcare, as well as having to hold down a job. And they have to do that on their own. And the theory is that that's not a very attractive prospect for young Korean women anymore. The other thing is that the effect is it creates a lot of discrimination in the workplace. So young women, when they get to the age of getting married and having kids, their bosses start to discriminate against them in the workplace. They're just not expected to be as competitive as men. And so the theory there is that young women are saying, no, I'm not going to get married. I'm not going to have children because I don't want to send my boss the message that I'm not competitive enough. So yeah, it has it had that competitive work culture is just not conducive to family life in any way.
2: You mentioned specifically what was going on in South Korea, but broadly, this is happening in so many countries. Do we have a sense of why?
1: The big why it's been happening since the 1950s, I suppose, in many places, is that we have access to really reliable contraception, and that's come along with a huge boom in female education and women entering the workforce. So we now have economies in most parts of the world where both parents do have to work. But in the past 5 years, since the pandemic, we've seen this rapid fertility decline. And that's likely to do with all of the uncertainty that we've seen since the pandemic. So fertility rates did drop during COVID, and that's quite common that when we have crises and we have instability and people aren't sure about the future and people are scared, they naturally, you know, think it's not the best time to have a child. You know, we then had Ukraine war and the inflation issues that are also global trends. We now have the war in Iran and inflation again. And then these much bigger patterns of instability and insecurity, like a very toxic political environment, social media that is creating a lot more conflict in society. You know, all of these macro patterns contribute to just a feeling of instability, climate change, AI now. I think there are lots of indicators that people are just not feeling as safe or stable about the state of the world.
0: If all the measures that a country like Hungary has thrown at this problem in the last decade and a half haven't entirely worked, are there any tactics that high-level demographers would say, look, you need to try this, this is going to work? Is there anything that's not being tried and might work?
1: Well, there was a lot of consensus around in the 2000s around what was happening in Scandinavia. So take Sweden as an example. They had introduced a whole raft of policies that were, the purpose of them ostensibly was to promote gender equality and a kind of healthier work-life balance. But things like shared parental leave, huge childcare subsidies, made childcare almost free, various other policies that really worked to make having a family and working more cohesive. And I think that they did have an effect on the societies there where it is acceptable for mums or dads to have to leave work early to pick up a sick child or to go to a ballet recital. And in the 2000s, Sweden, as an example, did see a boost in fertility. It got its fertility rate from 1.5 to 2, and 2 is almost replacement rate. But then from the 2010s on, it started to decline again. And now it's at 1.5, which really is lower than France, for example. So that really,
2: and they still have those policies.
1: Yeah, they still have the policies. And that did perplex a lot of researchers because they thought, oh, the Nordic model is, it solved this conflict between feminism and fertility by making it easier for both moms and dads to work and have a family. And now it's not so clear that that is the case.
0: Stephanie, if you're lucky enough to live in a developed society that's relatively stable, is it just an inevitable consequence of that you're going to have a declining fertility rate and potentially a declining population?
1: It may be, and that certainly seems to be the pattern, but we don't know. You know, I don't think there's any hard and fast rule in this. Take Israel as an example. Israel is one of the few OECD, one of the few developed economies that has a replacement rate higher than 2.1. I think their fertility rate is around 3 at the moment. A big chunk of that is because they have Orthodox society where there is a tendency to have really large families, 6-7 kids. But among secular Israelis, the fertility rate is still really high. And that's because of a culture of having children and a philosophy and ideology around survival of the Israeli state and survival of Judaism as a result of the Holocaust, of course, and as a result of their insecure position in the region. So that's culture, ideology, philosophy that's really driving people to have more kids.
2: And don't they have free IVF as well?
1: They do, yeah. And above average spending on pro-family benefits and policies, but certainly nothing in the league of Hungary. So I think it's a good example of how important culture is in this, you know, culture at a wide societal level.
0: Stephanie, I could ask you questions about this all afternoon, so maybe you can come back and do another demographics episode again with us soon. It's been
1: Absolutely.
0: So great talking it through with you. Thank you.
2: It's been so great. Thank you.
1: Thank you. It's a pleasure.
2: That was Stephanie Hegarty, the BBC's population correspondent.
0: And as Stephanie mentioned earlier in the programme, on the 16th of June, the BBC World Service launched a Hungarian language service, BBC News Magyarul, to serve more audiences in Central Europe. Now, BBC News Magyarul will be available on the website, Facebook and Instagram.
2: And if you enjoyed our show today, then we've got to mention that The Global Story is also available as a podcast. That's right, you can find us every weekday wherever you listen to your favourite shows.
0: And that's it from us. We'll be back again tomorrow. Cheerio.

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1: President Trump has signed the Memorandum of Understanding, which could be a first step to end the war with Iran. An official said the agreement was signed by both sides remotely and was now in effect. Our correspondent in Washington, Thomas Morgan, says the deal has critics.
2: The two main issues that some Democrats and some actually Republicans have also questioned about this memorandum of understanding surrounds the future of the Strait of Hormuz and also potential money that could be given to Iran for a reconstruction fund. Now, Donald Trump has vehemently denied the fact that, as fake news, that the US would give Iran £300 billion towards a reconstruction fund. But written in this text, we've been told in a briefing by US officials, is exactly that.
1: A former oil minister of Nigeria has been cleared by a court in London of corruption charges. Diazani Alison Madueke denied taking bribes from oil executives in the form of millions of dollars of goods and the use of multi-million dollar properties. Stephen Swan reports.
3: Nigeria is the biggest oil and gas producer in Africa, and Ms. Alison Madueke was its oil minister between 2010 and 2015. She was also the first female president of the oil exporters group OPEC. She was accused of receiving bribes from wealthy oil tycoons, including millions of dollars worth of goods from the luxury London department store Harrods. But from the start of the trial in London, defence lawyers questioned the fairness of the prosecution's case, suggesting vital documents that proved Ms. Alison Madueke's innocence had gone missing in Nigeria.
1: The United States central bank, the Federal Reserve, has held interest rates steady at its first meeting under its new chairman, Kevin Warsh. President Trump had criticised his predecessor, Jerome Powell, for failing to cut them. Michelle Fleury reports.
4: Warsh said inflation remained above the Fed's 2% target and signalled rates may have to stay higher for longer. That will disappoint the White House and investors who were hoping for early cuts. But he is moving quickly to reshape the central bank. He shortened the Fed's policy statement and launched task force to examine five areas. The changes suggest Warsh is keen to put his stamp on the institution, even as interest rate cuts remain on hold.
1: All the detainees at a notorious immigration detention centre in the US state of Florida have been moved to other facilities. The Department of Homeland Security said the transfer from the so-called alligator Alcatraz was carried out because of safety concerns ahead of the Atlantic hurricane season. World news from the BBC. Ukrainian officials say the capital Kyiv is under Russian attack. Witnesses on the ground reported the sound of missiles and powerful explosions in the city, with people running towards shelters. There are no immediate reports of casualties. Airstrike alerts have been issued across Ukraine. On Monday, a major Russian attack killed 11 people and badly damaged Kyiv's important Domitian Cathedral. Brazilian police say they've arrested an alleged financial operator for the Venezuelan criminal group Tren de Aragua. They say the unnamed suspect laundered illicit funds for the group and had allegedly moved approximately $60 million in crypto assets over the past year. Investigators say he acted like a link between Tren de Aragua members in South America and possible connections with the Red Command criminal group in Brazil. In football, the Democratic Republic of Congo have earned their first ever World Cup point with a 1-1 draw against Portugal in Houston. In today's other games, England beat Croatia 4-2 with Harry Kane scoring two. Ghana has just scored a last-minute goal to beat Panama 1-0 in Toronto. Archaeologists in Britain believe they found a precursor to Stonehenge just 5 kilometres from the prehistoric monument. They say two holes in the ground may have held wooden posts that were aligned to mark the movements of the sun on the summer and winter solstices, as the huge monoliths at Stonehenge are. Phil Harding of Wessex Archaeology, which made the find, said it was significant.
5: This tells me about the whole community. This tells me about how they were thinking, how they were behaving, how they were revering the heavens and how important all that was. It tells them so much more about Neolithic society. It's not something you can hold in your hand, but it really is a find.
1: BBC News.
6: Thanks very much. You're listening to The Newsroom from the BBC World Service with me, Nick Miles. If I don't like it, we'll go right back to shooting and dropping bombs. That was Donald Trump on Wednesday on the peace deal that's now taking a very rough kind of shape between Washington and Iran. Hours later, we learned from US officials that the US president, who's in Paris after a meeting of the G7 nations, has remotely signed the Memorandum of Understanding, which could be the first step to ending the war. An official said the agreement was now in effect. A state media in Tehran confirmed the signing. So what is the president looking to get out of this agreement with Iran? It's a question I put to our US correspondent, Thomas Morgan, who's in Washington.
2: Donald Trump has said from the start, really, that one of the reasons that he entered into this conflict over 100 days ago was to make sure that Iran wasn't able to build any nuclear weapons. And he is confident that has come out from this deal. I mean, it has been said in this memorandum, it is written there, so we understand that that won't happen. But I think there are many question marks still with some of what's been written down in this text. I think the two main issues that some Democrats and some actually Republicans have also questioned about this memorandum of understanding surrounds the future of the Strait of Hormuz and also potential money that could be given to Iran for a reconstruction fund. Now, Donald Trump has vehemently denied the fact that the US would give towards a reconstruction fund, but written in this text, we've been told in a briefing by US officials, is exactly that. If Iran adheres to what's in the agreement, the US would give them that sum of money to help reconstruct the country. And when it comes to the Strait of Hormuz, yes, everything is reopened now as it once was before this conflict. However, after this 60 days of negotiation in where they'll discuss in more detail what happens to some of the uranium that Iran has, the situation around the Strait of Hormuz is still up for debate, i.e. the Iranians are saying they will impose a toll on ships using the strait. And that is something that has never happened before. And that is something that nobody across the world will want, certainly not many of the Americans that have been coming out criticising this deal.
6: And you mentioned criticism from some of Donald Trump's close allies. Will that concern the president at the moment?
2: Well, I think for him, he was under pressure, really, to get this deal done in some form. This was a conflict that was resoundingly across the US found unfavourable by so much of the public, and even more so at a time when inflation is rising at its fastest rate for 3 years, and also then, obviously, gas, oil, petrol, diesel prices.

0: Thomas Morgan, so how is this deal being viewed by Tehran? Kashyar Jonaidi is from our Persian service based in the US.
1: Well, Mohammad Baqir Ghalibaf, the Iranian parliament speaker and chief negotiator, went on state TV Wednesday night to defend the agreement. And he claimed that Iran was the victor here and the United States and Israel had lost the war. He said that Iran managed to have Lebanon being included in the memorandum of understanding, which he considered a great achievement for Iran. And he also said that if the Americans refrain from their commitments, then Iran's ready to get involved in another war if the Americans want to fight.
0: And a lot, of course, could change during the negotiations, this initial 60-day period, which has already started. But what are Iran's red lines on this? What's it prepared to give up?
1: Well, these 60 days are going to be a very difficult period for both sides. Let's not forget the original nuclear deal during Obama was negotiated over 20 months. And Iran is still insisting on its red lines, including Iran somehow managed to get this commitment from the Americans that the highly enriched uranium Iran holds will be diluted on Iranian soil and destroyed on Iranian soil. The Americans were insisting that that should be shipped out of Iran. But some other obstacles remain regarding Iran's nuclear program, and that is Iran's insisting that it wants to do enrichment. The United States is against any level of enrichment in Iran. This is something that has to be negotiated. Then there's the question of Iran's missiles, Iran's proxies, but more importantly, the question of the future of the Strait of Hormuz. President Trump is insisting that Hormuz will be open to all maritime traffic without paying any kind of fees or any kind of levies. But Iran, the Iranian parliament speaker, Ghalibaf, today said that the initial 60 days where the negotiations are taking place, no fees will be collected from the passing ships, but then Iran and Oman will find a formulation with the help of the other Persian Gulf states to impose levies on ships that pass through the Strait of Hormuz, because Iran and Oman, as the coastal nations, have to invest in the security of naval transportation throughout the Strait of Hormuz.
0: That's Kashyar Jonaidi. Well, the Israeli Prime Minister Benjamin Netanyahu helped convince Donald Trump to actually go to war with Iran in the first place. But there's been no reaction from him since this deal was signed between Washington and Tehran. Part of the agreement calls for an end to military operations on all fronts, including in Lebanon. And that is causing concern amongst many Israelis. From Jerusalem, here's Lucy Williamson.
2: Israel's conflict with Hezbollah in Lebanon could test the US ceasefire with Iran and the US-Israeli alliance. Donald Trump agreed to end this conflict and to respect Lebanon's territorial integrity, but Israeli strikes and Israeli occupation continued, with five Israeli soldiers injured in Hezbollah drone attacks. Donald Trump has frequently insulted and humiliated Netanyahu, saying he does what he's told. But Israelis from the far right to the liberal left say on this he shouldn't.
3: I think that Netanyahu should do exactly what he wants to do and not be, like, harassed by Donald Trump.
4: We would like to protect our country from other terror activities.
5: Netanyahu has no choice. He is not able to give Trump everything he wants, because we have to stay living here. We have to survive.
2: Israel's UN ambassador, a close ally of Netanyahu, has described the ceasefire deal as very bad for Israel. And both Netanyahu's political rivals and allies are piling on the pressure, calling on him to defy Donald Trump and continue fighting Hezbollah.
6: We must destroy Hezbollah army capacity before anyone tell us that there is a ceasefire. We will have to protect ourselves. They still attacked us. They still build capacity to attack us. And that's something we cannot live quietly with.
2: Benjamin Netanyahu is still insisting that the war with Iran was a success, boosting Israeli power and weakening Iran, even as his critics list the ways Iran has emerged stronger from this conflict. And both his political rivals and his allies point to the rift in the American alliance,
7: that was telling

0: United are stronger than ever just months ago.
1: Israel's prime minister has staked his political future on this war. The US and Iran will now begin negotiations over Iran's nuclear program. Netanyahu will want to influence those discussions. With his hotline to Washington gone cold, he'll be looking for a way to do it.
2: Lucy Williamson reporting. You're listening to the newsroom from the BBC World Service. We are now a week into the Men's Football World Cup, where 48 teams are battling it out, all hoping to get through to the next round. In the first game of the tournament, England secured a 4-2 victory in a really exciting game against Croatia. John Bennett from BBC World Service Sport has been watching all the action, and he's on the line live from Philadelphia. Let's start, though, with the Ghana match. They've just managed to snatch a goal right in injury time. The manager looked very chuffed.
3: Yes, Carlos Queiroz was running across the pitch in jubilation. It was an awful game, Ghana against Panama, but Ghana will not care because they're in with a great chance now of progressing to the knockout stages. A 1-0 win, Caleb Llorente with the very late goal. They'd hardly had a chance, Ghana. This always felt like a battle to claim third place in the group because it's the group with England and Croatia in it. Panama playing in the World Cup for only the second time in their history. Ghana had a turbulent build-up, but a huge win for Ghana, 1-0 victory.
2: You mentioned the other two teams in that area, England, Croatia. What did you think of England's performance?
3: Very convincing performance. I think that is a statement win, a 4-2 win. Yes, there were problems in the first half. They conceded two sloppy goals. It was 2-2 at halftime, but then you saw the real quality in this team. Real Madrid's Jude Bellingham with a superb individual goal. Marcus Rashford, one of the pacey players in the team, he wrapped it up. And it was a big moment for Harry Kane, one of the stars of this tournament. We've seen Messi, Haaland and Mbappe make great starts to this tournament. Harry Kane's made a great start as well. Two goals, and he's now tied with Gary Lineker as England's top goal scorer at World Cups. 10 World Cup goals now for Harry Kane.
2: Impressive. One late kickoff. Uzbekistan are taking on Colombia shortly. Who have you got your eye on there?
3: Well, it's a massive moment for Uzbekistan because so many times they've been very close to qualifying for the World Cup, but this is their debut. Finally, they've made it. They were known as Asia's chokers, a harsh nickname for them, but they kept missing out on qualifying. So a big moment just to be here at the World Cup. Their manager, a very recognisable name and face, Fabio Cannavaro, who was captain of Italy when they won the World Cup in 2006. He took over after they qualified, so a bit of pressure on him. But a wonderful moment for Uzbekistan to begin their World Cup campaign.
2: Just a few words on the Democratic Republic of Congo. They had never scored a goal, had they, at the World Cup finals before, but they pulled one against a pretty good opponent.
3: Yes, only their second appearance. They played in this 1974 World Cup. They lost all of their games, conceded 14 goals, but this time a 1-1 draw against Cristiano Ronaldo's Portugal, Joao Wissa, with the goal in their first match of the tournament for 52 years. As you mentioned, their first point, their first goal. That 1-1 draw against Portugal for DR Congo will feel like a victory.
2: Thanks, John. I'm sure you'll be watching that one. Many thanks. Now, since the end of the Second World War, Japan has been known for its pacifist stance. Article 9 of its constitution specifically outlaws war as a means to settle international disputes. But in recent years, there has been a shift as the country says it needs to adapt to increasing tensions in the region, including with China. And the country's defence minister, Shinjiro Koizumi, says that strengthening the country's military capabilities is now critical to prevent war. He's been speaking to our Japan correspondent, Kurumi Mori, in Tokyo.
4: I sat down with Defense Minister Koizumi at his office hours ago in Tokyo, and he stressed to me several times over the interview just how critical, how important it is for Japan to ramp up its defense capabilities to prevent conflict and not provoke it. So this is not Japan trying to enter anything. It is, he says, to defend itself, especially given the security environment that has changed dramatically in the past 80 years since the end of the Second World War. The ministry issues an annual white paper, and it still calls China its greatest strategic challenge. I just want to point out that up until a few years ago, it was North Korea. So I asked him whether he was concerned about a possible military conflict with China.
5: Japan must first strengthen its own defense capabilities, reinforce its alliance with the United States, and expand collaboration with like-minded countries. Building multi-layered deterrence is critical to ensure that no new war breaks out in this region.
2: Now, a lot of countries are increasing their spending on defense, and Japan's been doing likewise, hasn't it?
4: Absolutely, yeah. Japan has a goal of upping their defense spending to now 2% of its GDP. Minister Koizumi had said that defense-related spending in this fiscal year through next March 2027 would total 10.6 billion yen. That basically means it's approaching that 2% target, more in line with other Western countries. But the newer bit I think we should be paying attention to actually is the April change that Prime Minister Sanae Takaichi announced about the change in policy of governing defense exports, basically eliminating restrictions on sales of lethal weapons and other defense equipment to Japan's closest security partners that it has agreements with. So the defense minister spoke to me about the recent changes in this decades-old ban.
5: We can now transfer defense equipment overseas. Australia has selected Japanese warships. Discussions are underway with the Philippines for used destroyers from Japan's maritime self-defense force. We are in deep talks with Indonesia, and New Zealand has also showed interest in acquiring Japanese destroyers.
2: And briefly, Kurumi, what does the public make of this? Is it split on whether or not it should be more militarized?
4: Yeah, you know, Article 9 is a key point that everybody is talking about, because on one hand, you have a lot of people who saw the bad effects of the war and want to keep the identity of the pacifist constitution. On the other hand, other people are seeing reasons about the changing environment and the necessity for upping defense.
2: That was Kurumi Mori, and you can hear and read more from Kurumi on the BBC website, bbc.com/news, where you can read about how the Prime Minister of Japan, Sanae Takaichi, has been touring the region to forge stronger defence alliances, particularly with Australia. Three-year-old twins, Mercy and Goodness, are now at home and able to watch each other play for the first time. But that wasn't always possible, because the girls from Nigeria were born conjoined at the head. They were separated after a long surgical procedure with the help of AI technology that blends the physical world with interactive 3D graphics. The BBC's Ruby Gleason spent time with the surgeon who carried out the really high-risk operation to separate the twins in Abu Dhabi.
6: Originally from Nigeria, twin girls Mercy and Goodness were born conjoined by the head, a rare and life-threatening condition. For the first year and a half of their lives, they'd never seen each other face to face. But that all changed when they were separated last January with the help of cutting-edge AI, led by paediatric neurosurgeon Professor Awais Jalani from Great Ormond Street Hospital. I spent time with him as he prepared for the final stage of the operation.
7: Mercy and Goodness is what we classify as a total vertical craniopagus, which essentially means they are longitudinal. The heads are joined top on and their feet are away from each other. So it's quite a complex way of being conjoined. So what you then do is you do the separation of the brain and the blood vessels, then you try and expand the skin, and once you feel you have enough expansion, then you do the separation.
6: So, where does the AI come in?
7: The technology that we have now, the augmented reality, mixed reality technology, it really takes it to the next level, where you don't have to do a lot of that 3D processing in your head. It is done for you, and you can have those 3D images either suspended in space or superimposed onto the children that you're operating. It just makes your understanding of the whole anatomy and the problem so much more accurate. When you're doing the separation of conjoined twins, at certain points you have their entire brain surface exposed on the surgical table, and the potential for causing injury to the brain is there, and we've had that with our previous cases. The optimal way of doing the surgery is you do the separation whilst causing no trauma to the brains, and this technique essentially allows us to do that.
8: From the start, we've called Goodness Twin 1 and Mercy Twin 2, correct?
6: Okay. Months of planning. Every move choreographed.
9: See them taking the plates out back.
10: Yeah, the screws coming off.
6: And then, at last, it happens.
8: Happy sign out.
6: Mercy and Goodness, after 19 months of life together, finally separated.
10: Yeah. Okay.
11: Well done.
10: I'm so happy.
6: 6 months on, and the girls are on a long road to recovery. It's not been without complications, but the family are living a life that once seemed impossible.
12: Before, they're conjoined, they can't be able to crawl, they can't be able to sit, they can't be able to stand up by themselves. But now I thank God, they work without supporting, working by themselves.
10: You can see how happy they are, can't
12: you? Yeah, very happy, very, very happy. The way they are looking at you, they're really happy.
2: That report was by Ruby Gleason. The 93 standing stones at Stonehenge, a Neolithic site in southern England, draw in thousands of tourists and a fair few pagan worshippers from around the world. But what came before those ancient megaliths were dragged and rolled into their near-perfect circle? Well, archaeologists believe that they've discovered an earlier version of Stonehenge about 5 kilometres away from the famous prehistoric monument. Here's our science editor, Rebecca Morrell.
13: Stonehenge was built to mark the movements of the sun. The huge stones were placed precisely to line up with the sunrise on the summer solstice and sunset on the winter solstice. The discovery in the nearby village of Bulford was a much more simple construction. All that's left of it are 2 pits in the ground, about 120 metres apart, which archaeologists believe held large wooden posts. The holes were discovered about 10 years ago, but a new analysis examining how the posts were positioned with a reconstruction of the ancient landscape, sky and horizon reveals that they accurately lined up with the sun on the solstices. Phil Harding from Wessex Archaeology discovered the holes.
14: 2 post pits tell me more about the people 5,000 years ago. This tells me about the whole community. This tells me about how they were thinking, how they were behaving, how they were revering the heavens and how important all that was. It tells them so much more about Neolithic society. It's not something you can hold in your hand, but it really is a find.
13: Artefacts found near the pits, including pottery, flint tools and animal bone, suggest prehistoric people gathered at the site in the same way as they later did at Stonehenge.
2: Rebecca Morrell. And finally,
15: God bless the mister who comes between me and my sister.
2: Teddy Beverley, the last surviving member of the Beverley Sisters, has died at the age of 99. She was part of the hugely successful British post-Second World War era trio, along with her twin sisters, Joy and Babs. Now, that song we heard, Sisters, composed by Irving Berlin, was a massive hit. Bing Crosby and Danny Kaye even sang a spoof version in the 1954 film White Christmas. The Beverley Sisters were the first female group to make it big in America from outside that country. Their close harmony vocals, Britain's answer to the US Andrews Sisters. Journalist Spencer Lee told us more about why the Beverley Sisters were so popular.
16: Well, they were just so wholesome and people just loved them at the time. They looked so good. They were all together. If you interviewed them, for example, they would finish each other's sentences, and they were like that on stage too. It was like a whole continuous performance. And they picked very good songs. And every Christmas they had a Christmas hit. I saw Mama christening Santa Claus, Little Drummer Boy, Little Donkey. There were just so many records that they made. And I know when I met them, I thought how delightful they were. And it came across on stage time and time again. They did so many BBC shows. They were always wanted by people like Bob Hope when they were touring. They just knew exactly what to do and did it perfectly.
2: Spencer Lee, seriously a fan there. That is it for this edition of the programme. Thanks for listening. Goodbye.
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22: 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I'm Dan Hardoon, and for the BBC World Service, I've been following the Westerners relocating to Putin's Russia on what's been called the anti-woke visa.
23: 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I love this country.
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2: BBC News with Nick Miles. The White House has confirmed that President Trump has remotely signed a memorandum of understanding with Iran, which could be a first step to end the war. An official said the agreement was now in effect. State media in Tehran confirmed the signing. Earlier, President Trump defended the deal with Tehran, but warned that the US military could resume bombing Iran if a broader agreement wasn't struck within 60 days. One of President Trump's close allies, Lindsey Graham, described the deal as awful. Ukrainian officials say the capital, Kyiv, has come under Russian attack. Witnesses on the ground reported the sound of missiles and powerful explosions across the city, with people running towards shelters. All the detainees at a notorious immigration detention center in the U.S. state of Florida have been moved to other facilities. The Department of Homeland Security said the transfer from the so-called Alligator Alcatraz was carried out because of safety concerns ahead of the Atlantic hurricane season. Brazilian police say they have arrested an alleged financial operator for the Venezuelan criminal group Tren de Aragua. They say the unnamed suspect laundered illicit funds for the group and had allegedly moved around $60 million in crypto assets over the past year. Archaeologists in Britain believe they found a 5,000-year-old precursor to Stonehenge near the monument itself. They say two holes in the ground may have held wooden posts that were aligned to mark the movements of the sun on the summer and winter solstices, as the huge monoliths at Stonehenge are. In football, the Democratic Republic of Congo have earned their first ever World Cup point with a 1-1 draw against Portugal in Houston. Ghana beat Panama with a last-minute goal, and earlier Harry Kane scored 2 as England beat Croatia 4-2 in an entertaining game in Dallas. And that's the latest BBC News.
22: What if I told you there was a promised land of incredible landscapes, rich history, an untapped opportunity? A country just waiting to roll out the red carpet to Westerners, frustrated with high income taxes, dysfunctional politics, and creaking healthcare systems. And what if I told you that country is Russia? In September 2024, President Vladimir Putin introduced the Russian Shared Values Visa for citizens of 47 countries it considers unfriendly. It's aimed at people who say they align with Russia's traditional spiritual and moral values, and it's become known as the anti-woke visa. Successful applicants are eligible for up to 3 years of temporary residency without needing to speak Russian or pass a Russian history or law test, as long as they reject what the visa calls the destructive neoliberal ideology of their own country. I'm Dan Hardoon. And for the documentary from the BBC World Service, I've been following the journeys of Westerners uprooting their lives to move to Russia.
23: I'm wedded to these people. I love this country.
24: Russia feels very hopeful. Oh my gosh, as I said that, the sun came out.
22: I've been finding out what life is really like once they arrive and whether it lives up to the Russian dream being promoted on social media.
25: My journey did not turn out how I expected.
26: If you move into another country for political reasons, maybe just fix your own country first. Like, Russia isn't some utopia.
22: Kerry is a middle-aged woman from Ontario in Canada, where she made her money investing in precious metals. She's always been fascinated by Russia and remembers when she first heard about the Shared Values Visa on X, formerly Twitter.
24: I have not been excited about the direction of Canada for quite some time. Where the money is spent, the priorities, it makes no sense to me. So when Russia, out of nowhere, announced this all-new shared values visa, how did I feel? Oh my gosh, I freaked right out. Are you kidding? Yes, please.
22: When Kerry sends me a voice note, she's just about to begin her new life in Russia, and she's only been there for a few days.
24: I'm here in Moscow. And there is a calmness here that I just love. I'm guessing that the lack of homeless and the lack of drugs is a big part of it. You don't have to keep looking over your shoulder. You can just let your guard down a bit. It's very safe here. But by and far, the best part about this place is the people. Russians are so friendly.
22: Kerry's experience is different from the Russia many people have in mind. A country that invaded Ukraine and now faces international sanctions and growing labor shortages. But although she's only just arrived, you can really feel her optimism.
24: Russia feels very hopeful. No matter what I dream up, if I'm willing to put in the hard work, the infrastructure and opportunities exist that I can pull it off.
22: Kerry is one of a small but significant number of Westerners who've applied for the Shared Values Visa. Russia's Interior Ministry says nearly 3,400 applications have been received as of spring 2026, though the figures are difficult to independently verify. So what's motivating people to move? Ilya Belobragin is the managing partner of Move to Russia, which helps people relocate under the Shared Values Visa.
0: A lot of comment that we get from our clients is that I don't recognize the community around me anymore. It's potentially flooded with migrants from countries that don't share my values. And I don't feel that the government is any way interested in my well-being, the well-being of my children. I feel that the social security is breaking down. The whole place is slowly falling apart. So I'm looking to relocate to somewhere that is going to be better. And Russia is one of those choices.
22: So the visa is based on Russian traditional values. How would you define them?
0: It's Christian values because Russia is Orthodox Christianity. I think the people that look back to how, for example, the Britain was, let's say, in 1950s, 1940s, or how United States was, people were hopeful for the future. There was high growth. It was opportunity to maintain a so-called traditional family where you had maybe the main breadwinner, such as a man, and then the women could, of course, work if they wanted to.
22: Of course, many people in Western countries still live in the way Ilya describes. But a small minority feels so disillusioned with life at home, they're willing to gamble everything on a move to Russia. The Shared Values Visa has made it easier to do that. Previously, migrants from the West faced strict quotas and had to qualify through work, family or investment. But how does an applicant prove they're aligned with traditional Russian values? Well, there's no official interview, but applicants need to sign a document saying that they share these values and fulfill other medical and criminal record checks.
1: We do speak to every single person who is sending us an application.
22: Jacob Pinnaker is a businessman who moved from Germany to Russia almost a decade ago and now runs an agency helping foreigners relocate to the city of Nizhny Novgorod in Western Russia.
1: We make sure that the person is really serious on moving to Russia. And very often during this conversation, you understand that the person is not prepared for moving at all because they don't have much information about Russia. They, like, you know, they read Telegram, YouTube, or they are following influencers, etc.
22: Online influencers are playing an important part in promoting the Shared Values Visa. On social media, you can find dozens of accounts of Westerners who've moved there talking about how brilliant their lives are.
3: Russia is the bomb. Like, when I say the bomb, I mean it's like, wow, wow.
4: This is, by far, the safest city I've ever been in.
5: What many people in the United States wish for their country to be, Russia already is.
7: I make Russia great again because it's a beautiful country.
22: But when I contact more than 50 Westerners who'd moved to Russia, asking if they want to talk about their experiences, the vast majority refuse to engage with me, saying they don't trust the BBC to represent their views fairly. Someone else who does agree to speak is Philip Hutchinson. Philip is in his mid-30s and originally from Essex in the UK. He arrived in Moscow a year ago on the Shared Values Visa. When I speak to him over a video call, his virtual background is a giant image of Moscow's Red Square, the towers of the Kremlin rising over his left shoulder.
6: It's not this scary place that, you know, how Russia's portrayed in a lot of sort of Western media outlets. You know, life does go on. Yes, it's, you know, apparent that there are wars and special military operations going on, but it's not such a bad place to live, you know. The streets are clean, everything works, amazing cuisine, and such a vast and diverse country to explore.
22: Philip's wife is Russian, and he took advantage of the shared values visa to be with her when she was refused permission by the UK's Home Office to settle there. So how much of a factor is being anti-woke for him?
6: The whole kind of like woke thing, yeah, look, it wasn't a core decision with me personally, but ultimately the UK is going completely mad with all of this kind of wokeness. You know, we're about to have a child, you know, we're thinking, you know, do we want our child brought up in a world where they're going to school, being taught there's 200 different genders to choose from?
22: Philip is referring to debates in the UK over gender identity, a person's sense of their own gender, and how these topics are discussed in schools. He also argues that freedom of speech in the UK is under threat, pointing to controversial cases in which people have been arrested over social media posts. It's part of an ongoing discussion over where the line should be drawn between free expression and threatening speech online.
6: People are being locked up for the wrong crimes in the UK. Well, you've got violent criminals on the streets that aren't getting any jail time, terrorists, grooming gangs, all of this stuff that we need to take care of. Yet they're worried about what people are writing on Facebook. And, you know, I don't think that sort of thing is right.
22: Today, Philip runs a business helping other Westerners relocate to Russia. But before moving to Moscow, he stood as a candidate to be a member of parliament for the British Conservative Party, which strongly supported Ukraine after Russia's full-scale invasion in 2022. I ask if this gave him pause for thought when deciding whether to move.
6: I was coming here since 2019. I think I was actually on Russian soil when it all kicked off and when the sort of Russian troops went onto the Ukrainian side. What are my thoughts on it? Look, I don't really get involved in that. I mean, I'm not here as a politician. I'm here to live a nice, quiet life with my family. I run a business.
8: You've said you don't want to get involved in politics, but by moving to Russia during the war and having a business which promotes it as a destination for people to move to based on political values, isn't that an inherently political position?
6: Well, no, really, because we're not promoting it based on those values. A lot of people we guide towards a shared values visa because it's the easiest way to become a full resident here right now because you bypass things like the language test. But it's not political helping people to move to Russia.
22: Despite Philip's claim that moving to Russia isn't political, it can come with strings attached. A recent temporary decree means some foreign men, including Westerners aged between 18 and 65, who want to stay in Russia permanently, may need to sign a military or emergency services contract, although there are exemptions and apparent loopholes. There have even been cases of Westerners voluntarily signing up to fight for Russia. This is The Documentary from the BBC World Service with me, Dan Hardoon. I'm following the Westerners moving to Putin's Russia on the so-called anti-woke visa. And while some say the decision isn't political, ideology is often at the heart of why they're leaving the West behind. Chantelle Hare moved to Russia from Texas in December 2023 with her husband Leo and their three sons. Back in America, they ran a carpet cleaning and mobile snack business. The Hares are devout Christians who've become increasingly disillusioned with everything from political division in the US to genetically modified food and what they see as the rise of the LGBTQ movement. Chantelle remembers clearly when the idea of moving to Russia first occurred to them in late 2022.
25: My husband is very much into following the political scene, and he had been listening to speeches of President Putin for some time, and we had sat around the kitchen and we were listening to one of his speeches, and we really appreciated what he was saying, even to the American people.
9: Russia is not your enemy and has never had any evil intentions regarding the European countries and the United States. And we know that we have many friends there.
25: My husband made some comment like, gosh, I wish we had a president like President Putin. Putin for president. And then our younger son, he made a comment, well, Dad, why don't we just move to Russia? And that was the seed that was planted, and it grew from there.
8: And what made you think Russia would be a better place for your family?
25: Because of the things that President Putin was saying. He seems to be a very conservative man. He has family values. He's against the LGBTQ movement and the gay agenda. He also has outlawed witchcraft and fortune telling.
22: Chantel is referring to recent moves by Russian politicians to ban the advertising of fortune telling and other so-called mystical services.
8: And I was watching a video that was filmed during your first year in Russia, and you're going around sampling Russian food and dumplings, milking goats.
10: Fresh out of the goat. Can't get any better than that.
12: We're bringing our children, and we're saying we want a future for them, and that's good for Russia.
8: I mean, it did look like you were having a really good time. How were you feeling towards Russia at that point?
25: Yeah, actually, I felt really comfortable here, believe it or not. People aren't running around with guns shooting each other.
22: When Chantel and her family first came to Russia, the shared values visa didn't exist. So they applied for political asylum, allowing temporary residency in Russia for 3 years.
25: They asked us several questions. Why? And we said because of the LGBTQ movement, the insanity of the West, political reasons. We don't trust our government anymore.
8: The idea of asylum is interesting because it implies you felt some kind of danger. Did you feel in danger in America?
25: I do believe that, strangely enough, that there is a slight threat of people who are more on the conservative side for religious purposes as Christianity. They will be targeted at some point. It's not so popular yet, but it's on the rise, I believe.
22: The Hares became the poster family for unhappy Westerners moving to Russia. Their asylum ceremony was even broadcast on Russian state media, with Leo Hare thanking President Putin personally.
13: I feel like I've been put on an ark of safety for my family, and it's very important. Thank you so much.
22: Here's how Leo remembers it.
12: Well, that was a very special day for me, because as much as I want to promote the well-being of my family, I also want to promote the well-being of other people's families. I saw myself as kind of on a cutting edge of an unprecedented piece of immigration legislation. Come to our country and bring your family, and we're here to support your values. This is crazy. And this is the kind of stuff that used to happen in America back in the end of the 1800s and early 1900s. Bring your poor, bring your oppressed, you know. Russia was having almost that same idea.
8: And from a personal perspective, did it feel like you were part of that history?
12: Absolutely. Even before I came to Russia, I felt a keen sense of destiny that somehow our family would be used to promote this type of immigration.
8: You talk about your family being used. Was any part of you concerned that you were just going to be used for Russian propaganda?
12: No, because I believed in the propaganda. It's like I believe it. No one paid me to do this, you know. I believed in it. In fact, I was the guy who I would have written the script.
8: Did you write the script?
12: No, it's just what happened. I mean, it was part of the situation. I'm saying I was completely in agreement with using our image to promote an alternative for those who feel stuck in the West.
22: But the Hares' Russian dream did not turn out as they expected. Within weeks of arriving, they say they were defrauded of 5 million rubles, about $50,000, by a contact they trusted, leaving them homeless. When I spoke to them earlier this year, Leo and Chantel were living separately in Ivanovo, a city northeast of Moscow. They'd found work as English tutors, but their older children had returned to the United States. When I ask Leo if Russia has lived up to his expectations, he pauses for a moment before describing the last 2 years as the best and worst of his life.
12: I would say I have learned what the Russian expectations are, and they're pretty low. Even the city of Ivanovo here is largely a rundown city, and there's dirt everywhere. There's so many things that are kind of like, I would say, more third world status, if you will. But on the other hand, the actual true people that I've found who are my friends, the ones that actually help us survive, there are such beautiful, wonderful Russians. That is I consider the redeeming foundational power of Russia is the decency of just normal people.
8: given that you've gone through this process, would you encourage other Westerners to move to Russia?
12: I'd say a year ago I would, despite the problems I was having. But right now, there have been some very serious changes in the economics.
22: As of spring 2026, Russia's wartime economy is under significant strain, with high inflation and continuing pressure from Western sanctions. The government has responded with tax rises, including an increase in VAT, something Leo says is making life harder for small businesses, before he moves on to more political concerns.
12: I'm also concerned that the censorship systems are rising up. Russia blocks Western sources. They have these different laws, like in some cases they say it's illegal to like surf the internet for what's termed subversive material. I mean, what's that? Whatever they want it to be that day. You know, the freedom of information, the freedom of speech, basic human freedoms are being manipulated and channelized into what I would call a digital gulag. And now this is what Russians tell me. This is just not me criticizing Russia.
8: We're obviously having this conversation while you're in Russia and you are freely telling me your opinions.
12: Yeah.
8: I mean, do you feel able to freely express what you think there, or is part of you worried about repercussions, especially because you were originally held up as this model family?
12: You know, here's a reason I don't fear repercussions, not because they couldn't come, but because I value truth more than I value my life. I've always been an open book. I've always been straightforward. I've never received a penny or a dime, not from a Western news source like yourself or from the Kremlin. In fact, I know officials. I have a regular relationship with them. And they're probably like watching over me or something. I don't know. I don't really care.
22: Given how things have turned out, I ask Leo if he'd consider going back to America.
12: I could go back at any time. All I have to do is buy a ticket, take my passport, and I'm gone. That's not a problem, but I don't really believe that's my divine calling, if you will. I think I'm supposed to stay here and remain with the people I've chosen to remain with.
8: Does part of you miss America?
12: Yeah, I do actually miss America. I miss the freedoms that have shaped the American personality. Russia, you don't have these human rights values. It's more of a, I would say, just a feudalistic culture that's been kind of modernized. They're very heavily dependent on like leaders to kind of define what they should and shouldn't think.
8: Do you think you'll still be in Russia in a year's time?
12: I believe I will. That's just my gut instinct.
22: Leo's directness about the pros and cons of life in Russia is highly unusual coming from a self-described moral migrant. Many of the people promoting Russia online as a destination for disgruntled Westerners give an entirely rosy picture. But someone else trying to present a more balanced perspective is Ben from Derby in the United Kingdom. He relocated to Kursk in Western Russia, close to the Ukraine border, in 2023.
14: Welcome to Russia, specifically the city of Kursk, my home city.
22: He made a YouTube video with what he admits is the slightly clickbaity title, The Truth About Living in Russia. Ben isn't on the shared values visa. His reason for moving was more personal.
14: So I met my now wife on a language exchange website and fell in love with her, ended up marrying her, and moved to Russia.
8: How did your friends and family react when you said you're going to Russia?
14: At first they thought I was mad. It happened around the time that things started with Ukraine, and so they thought I was a bit insane for going there and it was dangerous and...
8: Did that bother you, going to a country that was now at war with its neighbour?
14: When I first went, there was some fighting in the Kursk region. And so you did get quite regular strikes on the city. You get the sirens going off occasionally and rocket alerts.
8: At that point, did you think, well, actually, am I really making the right decision here?
14: Well, I wanted to be with my wife, so I can put up with that.
22: Ben tells me there are pros and cons of living in Russia. On the positive side, he says Russians are very friendly, especially if you speak their language, and he feels safer day to day, something I'd heard from several expats. The downsides include lower wages and the difficulty of renting a property if you're not Russian. Ben says he started his YouTube channel to give a sense of what life is really like for a Westerner in Russia.
8: Do you feel able to speak very freely, or do you feel that there's things you'd think twice about saying on that channel?
14: I think I can speak openly about the challenges of life. Obviously, I don't want to touch politics with a 6-foot barge pole. But in general, I think the biggest issues with it will be when you actually post it and you have people online debating it rather than the authorities themselves. There's been some rather mean comments about me.
8: From people living where?
14: Living in the West. People who don't particularly like Russia's politics, and so they take it out on me for moving. A lot of comments about wishing to see me turn into red mist or wanting to see me in the newest drone footage from the front. There's comments about my wife as well, but I won't discuss them, and they're quite difficult to read. Yeah.
8: Does it make you want to stop doing the online vlogging?
14: Yeah, I'll be honest. Yeah, it does.
22: Last year, Ben made a YouTube video specifically about the shared values visa, which is how I came across him.
14: Now, many people believe that Russia is some kind of conservative paradise, and it's the last bastion of moral, religious values in Europe. I would personally say that is not entirely the truth.
22: He says he wanted to correct the misconception that Russia is some kind of conservative paradise.
14: It's not really. For example, there's a prevalence of single-parent households and abortion being very widely accepted. And divorce rates in many regions being extremely high.
22: Ben is right about these contradictions. So is Russia really a conservative utopia? Well, it depends a bit on what you mean by conservative. Russian society is certainly more traditional than much of the West, with a strong emphasis on family, religion and national identity. But that's not quite the same as the conservatism many Westerners might think of. One that also places a high value on individual freedom and political choice.
8: Do you think anyone who comes on this visa ends up being surprised that it's not this very conservative society?
14: I've come across people who have been surprised. They're not normally the ones making videos.
22: Ben's video soon caught the attention of other online influencers. Some pro-Ukraine accounts said Ben's video was proof that life for Westerners in Russia is a nightmare. Those supporting Russia said that wasn't what Ben was saying at all.
8: What was the experience like for you seeing people taking your video and spinning their own narratives out of it?
14: At times I didn't like it, because obviously no one likes words being put in their mouth. But in general, I mean, it got me 3,000 subscribers. That's a plus, I guess.
8: 3,000 is very respectable, but there are obviously now people, Westerners in Russia, some of them have very big followings. Yeah. And I just wondered what you make of the wider YouTube community, these Russia content creators.
14: It is hit or miss, obviously, like any community. But I do think there are some people with some kind of agenda that they want to push. I don't personally like that. I think there's some wrong incentives in there with some people.
22: I ask Ben what he means by this. He doesn't want to name names, but feels that some YouTubers might be incentivized, he doesn't say by whom, to promote a certain image of Russia.
14: I have been talking to some other of these YouTubers of people that live in Russia, and they have been approached, and they've been quite open telling me about that. They get the travel paid for to these places and showing off something that they want them to show off, but it's not even exactly, you film this and we'll pay you money for it. It's more a roundabout way until you kind of get into that ecosystem, and then eventually it ends up where you might be told exactly what they want you to film.
8: And if someone came to you and said, Ben, there's a lot of money sitting on the table here, can you make a video, but we want to shape the narrative of it, what would you say?
14: I don't know if I can say this on the air, but I'd tell them to bog off.
22: It's been almost 2 years since Russia's shared values visa was introduced. So has it been a success? It's certainly made it easier for some Westerners to build new lives in the country, whether for love, faith, or a change of direction. But a bigger wave of anti-woke immigration has not materialised. And those seeking some kind of conservative utopia in Russia may find that the reality is quite different from the dream. You've been listening to The Documentary with me, Dan Hardoon. The Russian Dream is a Story Squared production for the BBC World Service.
11: 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I'm Ruth Alexander, tracing the origins of this ancient technique. and finding out how smoked became one of the most sought-after flavours in modern global cuisine. The Food Chain, today at 3:30 and 12:30 GMT. In 50 minutes, witness history.
15: I'm taking you back to June 1987, when hundreds of Greek Cypriot women marched towards a ceasefire line that split the island of Cyprus in two. At the time, trying to cross the country's divide was seen as an unthinkable, potentially life-threatening act.
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16: Coming up on Outlook with me, Joe Fidgen, when doctors told British engineer Tal Goldsworthy he would need a heart operation, he hated the idea and decided to invent his own fix.
18: Part of the fear drove an obsession in me, a huge focus and a huge obsession, which meant everything else was secondary. Because so many people said to me, you'll never do it. You know, you're mad, you'll never do it. That's impossible, you'll never do it. And I didn't believe them.
16: He came up with a mesh to be stitched around part of his heart and found a surgeon willing to try it. Coming round after the operation was a big moment.
18: I lay in bed in the intensive care unit, which is pretty quiet apart from one or two beeps, from one or two annoying bits of instrumentation that keep you awake in hospital. And I listened and felt for my heart, and I thought, it all sounds the same. He's done it. Fantastic.
16: We'll hear what Tal did next after the BBC World Service News.
19: BBC News with Govinda Gill. The White House has confirmed that President Trump has signed the Memorandum of Understanding, which could be a first step to end the war with Iran. An official said the agreement was signed by both sides remotely and was now in effect. Iranian state media confirmed the signing, but our Persian service correspondent in the US, Kashayar Jonaidi, says both sides still have many areas where they need to reach more specific agreements.
20: Obstacles remain regarding Iran's nuclear program, and that is Iran's insisting that it wants to do enrichment. The United States is against any level of enrichment in Iran. This is something that has to be negotiated. Then there is the question of Iran's missiles, Iran's proxies, but more importantly, the question of the future of the Strait of Hormuz.
19: All the detainees at a notorious immigration center in the U.S. state of Florida, dubbed Alligator Alcatraz, have been moved to other facilities. The Department of Homeland Security said it was because of safety concerns ahead of the hurricane season. Here's Thomas Becker.
21: The detention center in the heart of the alligator-filled swamps of the Everglades has been praised by President Trump for its harsh conditions. Critics say it's a cruel and demeaning facility. Detainees describe poor conditions, including toilets that don't flush, worms in the food, and mosquitoes everywhere. Less than a year in operation, it now sits empty. Amid bad headlines for the authorities, immigration lawyers and civil liberties groups had from the start promised to go ahead with legal action to ensure its permanent closure.
19: The United States Central Bank, the Federal Reserve, has held interest rates steady at its first meeting under its new chairman, Kevin Warsh. President Trump had criticised his predecessor, Jerome Powell, for failing to cut rates. The bank said inflation was expected to remain above its 2% target and it projected a rise in interest rates at the end of the year. But Mr. Walsh promised to bring prices under control.
27: Inflation has been running well ahead of the Fed's long-stated inflation goal of 2%. That's been going on for more than 5 years. Persistently high prices are a burden for the American people. But the recent past need not be prologue. I am pleased to report that members of the FOMC are unambiguous and unanimous. This committee will deliver price stability.
19: Brazilian police say they've arrested an alleged financial operator for the Venezuelan criminal group Tren Aragua. They say the unnamed suspect laundered illicit funds for the group and had allegedly moved approximately $60 million in crypto assets over the past year. You're listening to the latest world news from the BBC. Ukrainian officials say the capital Kyiv is under Russian attack. Witnesses on the ground reported the sound of missiles and powerful explosions in the city, with people running towards shelters. There are no immediate reports of casualties. Airstrike alerts have been issued across Ukraine. Researchers have told the BBC that the latest public version of the artificial intelligence tool, ChatGPT, can be made to generate sexualized images or scenes of graphic violence with a simple prompt. The British AI security startup MindGuard said it had only slightly altered a widely shared instruction. OpenAI says it has introduced additional measures to stop the chatbot responding. In football, the Democratic Republic of Congo have earned their first ever World Cup point with a 1-1 draw against Portugal in Houston. In today's other games, England beat Croatia 4-2 and Ghana scored a last-minute goal to beat Panama 1-0 in Toronto. Later, Uzbekistan are making their World Cup debut against Colombia. Archaeologists in Britain believe they found a precursor to Stonehenge just 5 kilometres from the prehistoric monument. It's thought the discovery could reveal much about the society at the time. Here's Rebecca Morell.
0: Stonehenge was built to mark the movements of the sun. The huge stones were placed precisely to line up with the sunrise on the summer solstice and sunset on the winter solstice. The discovery in the nearby village of Bulford was a much more simple construction. All that's left of it are 2 pits in the ground, about 120 metres apart, which archaeologists believe held large wooden posts. The holes were discovered about 10 years ago, but a new analysis examining how the posts were positioned with a reconstruction of the ancient landscape, sky and horizon reveals that they accurately lined up with the sun on the solstices.
19: BBC News.
16: Hello, I'm Jo Fidgen. Welcome to Outlook from the BBC World Service. We often talk about affairs of the heart on this programme, but today it's the aorta that's the focus of our attention, the main pipeline that takes oxygen away from the heart to the rest of the body. British engineer Tal Goldsworthy found out his was in very bad shape and that it would take major surgery on his aortic root to put it right. He didn't like that idea, and knowing a thing or two about pipework from his years of experience in the coal industry, he decided to see if he could invent his own fix. People said he wouldn't be able to do it, but spoiler alert, it worked, or he wouldn't be here to tell us his remarkable tale 22 years later. Tal came into the Outlook studio and we talked about the rare condition he has and how it affected him as a boy.
18: I was very tall. I was very thin. I was also a bit eccentric. And I think I've always been a bit eccentric.
16: Interesting that you picked tall as your first adjective. How tall were you as a boy?
18: Well, by the time I was 13, I was 6'4". So in the second year at Cheltenham Grammar School, I was the tallest person in the school, staff and pupils included. And my dad was 6'8".
16: So, you know, any idea what that is in centimetres?
18: 6'8" is about 2.06 metres or something.
16: Wow. So you...
18: And I think I've shrunk a bit now because I go to the gym regularly, so I'm about 1.93. When I was a kid, that was considered advantageous. Now, of course, it is disadvantageous.
16: To be tall?
18: Oh, yeah. Well, none of the cars fit you, none of the coaches fit you. There's not enough legroom in the aircraft. It's a nightmare at my age. I'm not responsible for my height. It's my genes that have determined my height. So it's not helpful, but, you know, there you are. If I only got that to worry about, I'm a lucky man.
16: Yeah, tall because of your genes, but, of course, that's not the only thing you inherited from your dad. You inherited something called Marfan syndrome as well.
18: Well, that's why I'm tall.
16: So tell us what Marfan syndrome is.
18: Marfan syndrome is an inherited disorder of the connective tissues. So these are the soft tissues that hold lots and lots of bits of your body together. Because these tissues are a bit weak, all of your bones grow too long. So you end up with long legs, long arms, long fingers.
16: You've got long fingers.
18: Rachmaninoff played the piano. Paganini played the violin. I played the bass guitar.
16: So do a lot of musicians have...
18: No, those are simply two high-profile examples which we use to let people know that they already know somebody or other who has Marfan syndrome.
16: So tall body, long fingers.
18: Thin, very, very breakable. You know, lots and lots of bone fractures as a kid, wrists, arms, collarbones, things like that, falling over and breaking things. It also means that the ligaments that link the sclerotic muscle around the inside of your eye to the lens capsule, which holds your lens, are all a little bit lax and long and floppy, so your lens doesn't sit in the right place.
1: So does that make it hard to see?
18: Visual acuity is poor. I was aware of both of those as a kid, but I wasn't aware of the cardiac implications. I'm blissfully unaware of those as a child.
1: So the cardiac implications. Marfan syndrome can be very bad for your heart.
18: Yes. In fact, until the first total root replacement operation done in 1968, until then, people with Marfan syndrome were dying of aortic rupture,

0: saying, really.
1: Mm. Your dad, as you say, has the same genes. You got it from him.
0: Yeah.
1: You have two siblings who don't have the condition.
0: There's only a 50-50 chance of passing it on.
1: Right.
0: So we would, for three of us, we'd expect one and a half, you know. Clearly you can't have a half, so it's going to be one or two.
1: Right.
0: You know, or three.
1: Did that create a bond between you and your dad?
0: Very sadly, I think my siblings felt disenfranchised because my dad was so protective towards me. Particularly when I got involved in an unfortunate fracas as a seven-year-old on the first day of the Christmas holidays, and young Clive Stoker thought it'd be a good idea to start throwing pieces of ice from the top of a puddle at me. One went straight into my left eye, and my left eye came out down my face. I lost my eye, so I lost my left eye as a seven-year-old. My poor old dad, of course, had to sign the consent form to let them remove it. Now, that must have been a very, very, very, very hard experience for him.
1: Wow. So can I ask, is that a false eye you're wearing now then?
0: Yeah.
1: Like a glass eyeball
0: or
1: something?
0: No, it's polymath acrylate. It's Perspex, actually. It's been Perspex ever since I've had one.
1: Right.
0: So the glass eye is an apocryphal myth perpetuated by the incognoscenti, if one can say such a thing.
1: Guilty as charged. Do you tend to laugh at misfortune? Is that your way of dealing with things?
0: Not really. I don't think so, but... I do laugh at misunderstandings, general misunderstandings by society. When I lost my eye, it caused huge distress to many members of the family. In practice, it has not been anything like as difficult a challenge to master as those other people felt it was going to be. So that's why I'm laughing, really. I'm a very good rifle shot. I rode motorcycles for years. My last big ride was all the way up Norway to see the midnight sun. So, you know, it's not a big issue. Just get on with it.
1: You mentioned that one of your parents was an aeronautical engineer.
0: Your dad.
1: So you went into engineering, as did he.
0: I was an engineer from birth. I can remember picking up tools and taking things apart, you know, pretty much as soon as I can walk. I've always been interested in chemistry and physics. In electronics, I've always been into that. I'm a research and development engineer, a chartered engineer, in fact.
1: What was your specialist area?
0: Actually, process chemistry. I mean, I worked at the coal research establishment, so I was looking at industrial combustion and air pollution control, so looking at a variety of pollutants coming from all sorts of combustion processes, waste incinerators, coal-fired boilers, things like that.
1: So you're good at finding out how things work and putting them back together and creating new things.
0: Yeah.
1: That would be handy, wouldn't it?
0: Well, it was, wasn't it?
1: He says, pointing to his heart. Well, let's talk about your heart. So you say that you didn't know when young about the effect of Marfan syndrome on your heart. When did you find out?
0: After the old man retired early, age 55, he had time on his hands, and he started going on about this Marfan Association. We ought to get along and to the meeting, and I was busy, you know, I was playing in a band and training to be a patent agent and various other things. So we came along to St George's to a genetic study.
1: A hospital in London.
0: Yeah, George's in Tooting. We had our spans measured and our heights measured and our body weights, and they measured our aortic root diameters, and the old man's was smaller than mine.
1: Aortic root, just to stop for a second.
0: Okay. The main pipe carrying oxygenated blood from the heart feeds the oxygenated blood all around the body to provide your muscles with the oxygen and. So the ascending aorta is the first bit of pipework that takes oxygenated blood from your heart off to the rest of your body. And that bit was dilated, that bit was stretching because of the incompetent Marfan tissues in the wall of that piece of pipe, so it was stretching in both of us. Very little in the old man, but significantly in me.
1: What is the consequence of it stretching?
0: The first consequence is probably that the aortic valve starts to leak, so it will start to leak backwards. The second consequence is that the aortic wall can dissect, which means the two inner layers can tear and split away from the outer layer, which is a very dangerous situation. And the last situation is that it can rupture, which is an instantly terminal situation. So these are all seriously life-threatening implications from this dilation. So aortic dilation is treated very seriously, and it is managed as best it can be, initially with various drugs and then later with surgery.
1: And you found this out in your 30s?
0: No, my first trip to George's was 1992. My second trip was 1993. So the

0: first anniversary of the first measurement, I was talked through total root replacement, which is the replacement of the aortic valve with a metal one, the replacement of the ascending aorta with a polyester tube. And I was really unenthusiastic.
1: About having major heart surgery?
0: Well, as one would be, I suppose. You know, well, you say that, but you know, if it's that or death, you'll take that, won't you? If you don't need it, then, you know, you would look aghast. But, you know, if you know that it's going to kill you, if you don't have it, you've kind of got to make the decision to have it.
1: But you knew that it would kill you if you didn't have it. But you say you were unenthusiastic.
0: Oh, yeah, yeah. I mean, principally because of a lifetime on an anticoagulant. Because you have a metallic valve, a metallic aortic valve, it's a site for clotting and clumping of the blood. So you have to take an anticoagulant, which doesn't thin the blood, but that's what they always tell you because it's an easy concept to get your head round. It stops your blood coagulating on the valve, but that carries risks because if you take too much, you can get a bleed anywhere, but particularly in the brain. If you take too little, you can get a clot. Likewise, can be life-threatening. So if you're committed to long-term anticoagulation, you are walking a tightrope between a clot or a bleed.
1: And even if you get the medication level right and you avoid the clot and the bleed, what does it mean for the way you live your life?
0: Well, you've got to be careful about injuries. Probably you will bruise more easily. If you get any serious cuts, probably you will bleed significantly longer and more enthusiastically. So it does have serious implications for the way you live your life.
1: How would it have affected the way you live your life? You said you played bass in a band.
0: Yeah.
1: You're quite an active person.
0: Yeah, yeah.
1: What kind of things are you into?
0: Well, I mean, you know, if you had a motorcycle accident whilst on anticoagulant, you would be at significantly more risk than if you had a motorcycle accident, the same accident, without the anticoagulation. It's undesirable. It's undesirable. This is why a different operation was initiated by the medical profession called valve-sparing root replacement, where you spare the patient's own valve so he doesn't need to go on anticoagulant. But that operation is much, much more complex. It's a longer operation. And because it's so difficult, because of the 3D geometry of the valve, it has a much higher reoperation rate.
1: So when you first hear about this, it's sort of a theoretical situation, isn't it? It's like, you'll need this, but not yet.
0: Yeah.
1: What about the day when you're told, OK, you need this now?
0: Well, I went along, you know, over a period of 8 years having my aortic root measured, and it drifted up from 4.4 to 5 centimetres. So by 2000, it was at 5 centimetres.
1: And where should it be?
0: It should be about 3.8.
1: OK.
0: So I made the decision that I wanted to do something about it. I was incredibly unenthusiastic about total root replacement, which is all I'd been offered. So I just said, right, OK, well, we need to get some decent CT scans or MR scans of this thing. We need to take those data out and put them into computer-aided design to produce a computer-aided design model. We then need to turn that into a physical model.
1: I've got to stop you for a moment because what it sounds like just happened is you think, OK, I've got a medical problem that I'm facing. I'm not a medic. I'm an engineer.
0: Yeah.
1: I'm going to find an engineering solution to my problem.
0: Yeah. Because the problem is an engineering problem. It happens to appear inside a human body, but it is a problem of a piece of pipe not being quite strong enough in tensile strength to manage the pressure loads being applied to it internally. If you put an external support around it, you know, very crudely, when your hose pipe bulges, you wrap some tape around it. It isn't that simple because the shapes are difficult. But essentially, you're going to make a perfectly fitting external support, stop it dilating, jobs are good.
1: I'm just wondering, you go to the doctor and you say, OK, so you want to fix me with this operation, but I'm engineering a solution.
0: Yeah. I went to the Marfan Association annual information day in March 2000, where Professor Tom Treasure, who was then the Professor of Cardiothoracic Surgery at George's, was talking through the root replacement options. And at the end, he said, any questions? So I said, I put my hand up and said, why aren't we scanning the aorta, putting it into CAD?
1: CAD, computer-aided design.
0: Turning that CAD model into a perfect physical model, then using that as a former to produce a perfectly fitting, personalised external support. And to his credit, he said, wow, I didn't understand any of that. Let's have a coffee. So that's where it started. So Tom then got John Pepper involved. John Pepper is another cardiothoracic surgeon at the Brompton. And I built a team. I got some CAD engineers on board from

0: Imperial because I'm not a CAD engineer. I also had to start a company and raise the money because I'm not rich. I'm just a poor old prol from the provinces. Ran the project, ran the feasibility, and was determined I would be the first patient because I really didn't want root replacement.
1: You make this sound so simple.
0: But it is so simple. It is so simple.
1: No. What you've taken is an operation that's been you know, practiced for decades by this point, and you're coming and saying, no, here's another idea taken from a different discipline. Why don't we fix this pipe using engineering techniques?
0: Yeah. Well, interestingly, a very small number of people in the medical profession had tried to do it previously, where they would open you up, then get a very stiff graft material and try and wrap it around the very strange shape that is the aortic root, and it didn't work very well. They didn't have access to the tools or the knowledge which I had. Decent imaging, computer-aided design, rapid prototyping, additive manufacture, 3D printing. I had all those things. I knew all about them. So I could make a perfectly fitting device to fit each aorta. Every aorta is different. I had a fantastic education in aortic anatomy from Tom Treasure, John Pepper, Bob Anderson, cardiac morphologist. So I had a wonderful University of the Third Age crash course in the anatomy.
1: You see, it's clear that you're a fantastic engineer. It's clear that you're a great project manager.
0: Nice of you to say so, but not too
1: sure. Well, look at what you've done. But, you know, you're project managing your own survival, effectively. So I understand that you're doing your job as you see it, but your job in this instance is to keep you alive. Now, that must come with a set of... to keep you alive in the way that you want to be kept alive.
0: Yeah.
1: That must involve quite a lot of emotions.
0: Well, there were many days during the feasibility. I mean, the feasibility was 4 years. I started the project effectively in March 2000, and my op was May 2004. There were days when I was consciously, intellectually paralysed by the fear. Why wouldn't you be? And on those days, I just did silly little jobs. You know, I'd clean my desk or run defrag on the hard disk on the computer or go and see somebody in physiological flows and have a nice, interesting chat about all sorts of things. There are some really interesting guys at Imperial. So as long as you're conscious of those days, you're conscious of those times when it's not a good idea to be trying to do anything which is going to have a long-term implication, then it's not a problem. Probably, I can't remember, probably there was only probably one in 20 days when I felt so disturbed and distressed by it all that I couldn't actually get on with it. Part of the fear drove an obsession in me, a huge focus and a huge obsession, which meant everything else was secondary.
1: Can I ask about your wife in all of this?
0: My wife is a very, very tolerant and long-suffering individual. I feel very bad that we have not had kids because she's Polish, and you may know that Poland was not on the map for about 125 years. So the family in Poland carries a level of import which it doesn't carry in this country. So I do kind of feel a little bit guilty. When we married, we did marry on the basis that we weren't going to have kids. But for her, I mean, I think the feasibility phase must have been terrifying. Because so many people said to me, you'll never do it. You know, you're mad. You'll never do it. That's impossible. You'll never do it. And I didn't believe them, and I did carry on focusing. But I think it was very, very, very tough for my good lady wife. I think now, I mean, she's very pleased that I've been able to do it because it's transformed my quality of life, no doubt of that. Not having to take warfarin, dear.
1: This is the anticoagulant,
0: yeah. And I think she's probably quite pleased about that. But, you know, I mean, I think that feasibility period was probably harder on her than it was on me.
1: What about when you had a date for the operation?
0: No, you mean when I fixed a date?
1: When you fixed a date.
0: Yeah, I did.
1: Of course you did.
0: It was
1: your project.
0: I was sitting in a pairs meeting with Professor Treasure, Professor Pepper.
1: Pairs.
0: Personalised external aortic root support.
1: This is the name of the product you invented.
0: Yeah.
1: And we'll take a proper look at that in a second. Yeah. But yes, tell me about this.
0: And I was sitting there thinking, yeah, the clock is ticking, the money's being spent, my aorta's dilating. I've got to get on with this. John, give me a date. So John opened his, he said, July. I said, no, that's no good. I'm running a craft EU project. I've got to be in Poland in July. I've got a bit of fly in July. What about week Monday? That'll do nicely, I said. So we fixed it for the week Monday. And we walked out of John's office and went to the pub to have a drink. And Tom Treasure said to me, you're very brave. And I said, I'm not brave, Tom. I'm a complete craven coward. That's why I'm doing this. I'm terrified at the thought of root replacement. But anyway, the following 10 days were the worst 10 days of my life. It was excruciating because I knew exactly what was coming. I'd stood in on, I don't know, probably 20 cardiac ops. So I knew exactly what was coming. And that is what probably was causing me the concern. But it was excruciating. It wasn't until they got the temazepam in me on the Monday morning, the week Monday morning. Ah, thank God for that.
1: You kind of knew what was coming. But, of course, the operations you'd seen were
0: not the same.
1: No, this was the first of its kind. Yeah. Were you nervous about your product?
0: No. I had complete faith and complete faith in John Pepper because I'd seen John Pepper operate on at least 15, 20 occasions. The guy was sublime.
1: Tell me about this product. It's sitting on the desk between us here, and it's a very curious-looking thing. Will you describe what it is for me?
0: Okay, well, we've taken a CT scan of you. We've put those CT data into a computer-aided design model, which is an in-house program we developed.
1: And this is a scan of my heart.
0: Well, it's a scan of your ascending aorta. Your ascending aorta. So we go from the bottom of the aortic valve right up to the beginning of the arch, the aortic arch. So you've then got a CAD model, which you then turn into a physical model. This is 4 mil wall thick nylon. It's nice and strong and tough. And that is the former which we use to put the shape into the implant.
1: I mean, to my very unmedical eyes, this looks like a kind of fat, misshapen, curvy sausage.
0: Yes. Yeah. Perfect representation.
1: That's it. Okay,
0: yeah.
1: Fair enough. And
0: three lumps at the bottom where the aortic valve is, and then a sort of a curvy, tubey, tapering, pipey thing on top of it.
1: Yeah. And this is the thing that oxygen gets pumped around your body
0: This is the beginning of the arterial system which delivers oxygenated blood to the whole body.
1: It's surprisingly big. It's what this one is like, I don't know, five inches?
0: Well, it's not the length that's the input, it's the diameter. It's the diameter which increases. But yeah, that's me, and that's about 50 mil, and it should be about 38 mil. So it's quite a bit bigger than it should be.
1: And then you've got another one there that's in a sock.
0: Well, we then use that former to produce the implant. The implant's a very, very light, porous textile that sits on the outside of the aorta in contact with the adventitia, the outer wall of the aorta, and it's porous to allow pericardial fluid to move through it and. That's what actually goes inside you. Once the surgeon's implanted it and sutured it into place,
1: they're literally stitching it around your aortic valve.
0: Yeah, it sits around the outside of your aorta, and it's a perfect fit. And then after a period of time, because this is porous, the adventitia, the outer wall of the aorta, grows through it. So it becomes incorporated. If you open my chest and open my pericardium and looked at my ascending aorta now, it would look pink, just like anybody else's would, because it's now got a textile-reinforced living tissue composite adventitia around the outside of my aorta.
1: And it stops the aortic valve from stretching.
0: It stops any dilatation, yeah. So I now have 22 annual post-operative MRI studies which show that my ascending aorta is totally dimensionally stable.
1: Which means you can go about living your life the way you were before.
0: Any way I want to, yeah.
1: Living life any way he wants to. Well, Tal made a big decision about how he wanted to live after that operation and how he could help other people facing the same problem. We're going to talk about that in the second half of Outlook after a short break. Stay with us.
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3: On the shores of the Mediterranean, there is a land of breathtaking beauty, bathed in sunshine, bounded by a shimmering sea, where three faiths turn to their holiest places. But it's also where lives are lost and hearts are broken, where people are locked in seemingly endless conflict over a land whose every story is disputed and argued over, and whose past is used over and over again to justify the present. I'm Johnny Diamond, and along with expert guests, I'm tracing the history of the Middle East conflict from biblical times to the modern day. We'll talk about some of the key people and events that have shaped the region over the centuries.
2: How did we get here? Israel and the Palestinians. Wednesday at 12:30 GMT.
1: In part two of Outlook, having engineered his own heart fix, Tal Goldsworthy wants to make it available to others, but runs up against the medical establishment.
0: We all like to think of the, and they all lived happily ever after, Hollywood nonsense end to all these stories. But if I look at patients who just turn up now at the op and go home, they're net beneficiaries. I mean, for them, it's brilliant. But for me, it was probably 15 years of real hard slog.
1: But what results he's had. We're back after the BBC World Service News.
4: BBC News with Govinda Gill. The White House has confirmed that President Trump has remotely signed the Memorandum of Understanding with Iran, which could be a first step to end the war. An official said the agreement was now in effect. State media in Tehran confirmed the signing. Earlier, President Trump warned that the US military could resume bombing Iran if a broader agreement wasn't struck within 60 days. One of President Trump's allies, Lindsey Graham, described the deal as awful. Ukrainian officials say the capital Kyiv has come under Russian attack. Witnesses on the ground reported the sound of missiles and powerful explosions in the city. All the detainees at an immigration detention centre in Florida have been moved to other facilities. The Department of Homeland Security said the transfer from the so-called alligator Alcatraz was carried out because of safety concerns ahead of the Atlantic hurricane season. Researchers have told the BBC that the latest public version of the artificial intelligence tool, ChatGPT, can be made to generate sexualized images or scenes of graphic violence with a simple prompt. The British AI security startup MindGuard said it had only slightly altered a widely shared instruction. Archaeologists in Britain believe they found a 5,000-year-old precursor to Stonehenge near the monument itself. They say two holes in the ground may have held wooden posts that were aligned to mark the movements of the sun on the summer and winter solstices, as the huge monoliths at Stonehenge are. In football, the Democratic Republic of Congo have earned their first ever World Cup point with a 1-1 draw against Portugal in Houston. Ghana beat Panama with a last-minute goal, and earlier Harry Kane scored 2 as England beat Croatia 4-2 in an entertaining game in Dallas. Later, Uzbekistan make their World Cup debut against Colombia. BBC News.
1: Welcome back to Outlook. Hello, I'm Jo Fidgen. Before the news, we left British engineer Tal Goldsworthy on the operating table, the test patient for a product he'd invented to fix a life-threatening heart condition. Tal inherited Marfan syndrome from his dad and chose not to have kids himself in case he passed on the gene. One of its effects is to stretch the aortic root, the first bit of pipework that takes oxygenated blood away from the heart to the rest of the body. And over time, it can grow to the point where it's in danger of bursting. That's fatal. The usual treatment involves replacing the root and a heart valve. It's major surgery with lifelong consequences. Tal didn't like that idea. So using his engineering skills, he spent 4 years inventing his own product, which he's called PEARS, Personalised External Aortic Root Support, a tailor-made mesh to stitch around the root to stop it from expanding. And at great cost to his finances and mental health, he's pushed to make it available to other people around the world. A 2-decades-long battle. Let's rejoin Tal as he wakes up from surgery carried out in London by John Pepper to find out whether his invention has worked.
0: The first thought in my head is, has John succeeded with my PEARS operation, or has he, as he threatened, has he done a valve-sparing root replacement for
1: me? So he had a backup plan.
0: He has to have a backup plan, yeah, he has to have. And I lay in bed in the intensive care unit, which is pretty quiet, apart from one or two beeps, from one or two annoying bits of instrumentation that keep you awake in hospital. And I listened and felt for the vibro-acoustic return from my heart, and I thought, it all sounds the same. He's done it. Fantastic.
1: The vibroacoustic return.
0: Well, the heart generates a series of noises and vibrations as it operates. So vibroacoustic analysis is something I got into in my job, actually. So, you know, if you lie very quiet in bed, you can hear your heart pounding. operating. Some of the noise that you get is vibration, which goes through the chest and through the bones and goes to the bones of the ear. So it's partially heard through the air and partially felt through the bones. But it was, I felt sure it was the normal vibroacoustic return, and that he'd done the job, and he had, which was quite a moment. I don't have words to even vaguely express what goes through one's head at the end of 4 years of acute stress and obsession. I don't think there are words to describe it. I certainly don't have them. But it was partly, I guess, satisfaction. It was partly a huge sense of relief. But a lot of it was very, very messed up emotional stuff. I mean, you can't. I just don't have the words to express it. It was a very, very weird feeling, and I don't really want to feel it again.
1: Yeah.
0: But you're right. I mean, I laugh about things, but I think many of us use humour to mask our true fears. And it may well be that on many occasions when I laugh, it's a defence mechanism against getting too distraught and upset about some of what this means. But that wasn't the toughest time in the project. The toughest time was when we lost the only patient that we have lost in the aortic cohort, who was a personal friend. And that was excruciating. I could not be a cardiothoracic surgeon. I could not survive emotionally losing a patient. It would destroy me. It was absolutely diabolical. Thank God he's the only one. And, of course, if you're going to play games with structures like the heart, you've got to accept the fact that there will not be 100% survival rate. There will not be.
1: Well, I mean, as you say, one person has died in the operating theatre having this procedure. I think 1,849 have survived.
0: In fact, we've had two periop deaths, but the one periop death was in the in the Ross Pairs group. It's a slight variant of the operation. But in the aortics, we've done about 1,500, and we've had one periop death in 1,500.
1: But I should say, Tal, that this is one of the more remarkable parts of your story, is that you worked for years in very difficult circumstances to come up with a solution and to get yourself onto the operating table for an operation that was a success. 22 years later, you're fit and well. You really could have stopped at that point. You had done what you set out to do. You sorted out the pipework to your heart. You were going to be able to live without the limitations on your life that you wanted to avoid.
0: Yeah.
1: You could have just walked away at that point and got on with the rest of your life.
0: Not quite so easy, because there were some 25 investors who had put money in order to fund all of this. I didn't have the means to do it myself. And I had an obligation to them to carry on. But perhaps more importantly, I had an obligation to my fellow travellers to offer them what is a better solution than root replacement. So I was morally obliged to carry on. And in fact, I remember vividly when I was recovering in my good lady wife's flat in Earl's Court. She was working in London at that time. I can remember looking in the mirror. I wasn't lying in bed, I was sitting in bed. I couldn't lie down immediately after the surgery. Your sternum is not very comfortable. But I can remember looking in the mirror and saying to myself, don't you ever underestimate yourself again. And then I remember saying, hey, we fixed me, we can fix everyone else. Let's get to it. So now the investors are now getting a return, they're getting a dividend on the money they put in.
1: But after years of making a loss.
0: After 20 years, they've been very patient. They've been very patient.
1: So, I mean, there was the financial strain of this. As I mentioned before, you're an engineer moving about in medical circles now. This is not necessarily a great fit in terms of, not everybody is going to turn around and just welcome you with open arms.
0: Absolutely not. I mean, it took us 13 years to do our first 100 patients. This year we're on track to do about 450. So it took a long time to get the project going. We didn't want to dilute our existing, our initial investors, so I worked unpaid for 8 years.
1: 8 years without money.
0: Yeah. Thank God I had a COBOL pension.
1: So relying on your pension?
0: Yeah, I was living off a pension. Yeah.
1: Wow.
0: Yeah. But, you know, I guess if you're going to do anything worthwhile, it's going to be tough.
1: But you're now on to 1,850 people around the world, not just in the UK.
0: Yeah. No, we've got about 50 surgical centres in about 15 countries. And we've had reported about 1,850 operations. There will be other ops that haven't yet been reported by surgeons.
1: That's a lot of people you've helped save.
0: Wow.
1: Transform their lives.
0: It's interesting. I would say, given that it's 22 years since the first one, if we'd helped 18,500 patients, I would have agreed with you. But 1,850, I don't think it is a very large number. I think it shows how resistant to change the medical world is. But, answer me as answer does. If you like the sound of 1850, that's fine.
1: Well, it's 1850 more than none.
0: Yeah, it certainly is. Yeah.
1: I mean, how many of those people are you aware of? Do you know?
0: Well, early on, I used to go and visit all the patients because the initial group of patients were all down at the Brompton where John Pepper was doing the operation. So I used to go and visit them all. So they're all personal friends. So I started a closed secret Facebook page called the Most Exclusive Club on the Planet, and everyone who can prove they've had a pairs op gets invited in, and it's lovely. You know, we got people from the States and Canada and Czech Republic and Australia and New Zealand. We've also got a cardiologist from Tasmania who's had pairs. We've also got a GP from the UK who's had pairs. So you're guaranteed of getting high quality answers to difficult questions.
1: So is it all quite serious chat in this Facebook group?
0: No, there's quite a lot of fun. I mean, I always introduce everyone with a little bit of bit of amusement. I say, another Johnny come lately, number 1840. It's jocular. It's a bit of fun. But there are serious issues raised, and there are serious conversations that I had.
1: What do they say to you about what you've done for them?
0: Most of them say nothing. Most of them are so busy getting on with their lives, which are now normal, they haven't got the time to worry about it, which is fine. The best patient is one that you fix and he goes away and he never comes back because his life is normal. He's just getting on with it. Fantastic. But some of them are, there are some great relationships. There are some very nice people and we have a lot of fun. And I have, open invites pretty much anywhere in the world. I've got a great family. I've got a fantastic kind of ersatz family.
1: Family.
0: Well, I mean, I have no kids of my own, so in a sense, this is an ersatz family, and it's lovely. I'm really quite close to quite a lot of them, and it's great fun. We have a lot of good fun, and they're all living normal lives, which is what you want, isn't it? You want to get fixed, go home, get well, bang,
1: yeah,
0: get on with the rest of your life.
1: Would you do it again? Would you go through this whole process again?
0: That's a really difficult question. We all like to think of and they all lived happily ever after Hollywood nonsense end to all these stories. But if I look at what it has cost me, particularly my mental health, I would think, versus the outcome for me, I would say I'm a net investor. If I look at patients who just turn up now at the op and go home, they're net beneficiaries. I mean, for them, it's brilliant. But for me, it was probably 15 years of real hard slog from 2000 to 2015 before it started to take off. And had I known at the outset just how tough it was going to be, and also had I known a really good valsartan root replacement surgeon, I might have just said, just give me a VSRR. And
1: a VSRR?
0: Valsartan root replacement. It's not something I would jump in to do again. Mm. I'm very, very pleased for all of the patients, all of my fellow travellers who've had a much better experience and are going to be able to live pretty much normal lives. I note that about 15 of our lady patients have had, I think, 16 or 17 completely uneventful pregnancies and deliveries, which they wouldn't have been able to do if they'd had root replacement. There are a lot of benefits, but it's other people. I think I'm the guy who's had to carry the stick, and I'm not a fan of that. I would have liked to have. I would have loved to become a professional musician. That would have been great. I used to joke about the fact that I reckon the physical fix to me has probably added 20 years to my life, but the mental price I paid through the feasibility has probably knocked about 10 years of those off. Of course, I'm guessing and estimating, got no idea, no one would have an idea, but it was not a nice experience, you know, it was a very tough experience.
1: But you have proved that with your particular qualities, your skills and your character, your persistence / stubbornness, that it is possible to take a great idea and see it through.
0: Although, interestingly, many of those who've been involved in the project from the outset have observed, if we started this project now, it'd never get off the ground.
1: Right.
0: Regulation has come in and we've become so risk-averse as a society that it will become increasingly difficult for anybody to do anything new like this. Where the population is so small, you can see that big companies would not want to put the money in. If big companies don't put the money in and small companies cannot navigate the regulatory requirements, then it ain't going to happen, which is a cautionary note for all of us, I think.
1: From your calculation or your guesstimate, you've got an extra 10 years out of this. What's the best use of that 10 years?
0: I don't know. I well remember my dad retiring at 55, and within about 6 months he looked about 10 years younger, and he had 15 glorious years of retirement till he died of a stroke, actually unrelated to his Marfan. Probably he died of a stroke age 69. I'm 69 now, so I'm not planning on pegging out this year because I haven't had any retirement yet, but I would like to. I've got one or two other technical projects in my proper professional field rather than this nonsensical medical stuff, which I'd like to do. And I want to do so. I want to write and record an album. I really do want to do that.
1: What kind of album?
0: I'm really a fan of prog rock, but I want to write an album that attempts to capture some of the better feelings associated with this huge endeavour, which has swallowed 26 years of my life.
1: Such as?
0: Well, I think the joys and the, not the frustrations, not the pains, but the joys of having done something of value and having made a tangible contribution to society. I'm hugely privileged to have been able to do it. I'm hugely privileged and very, very grateful that serendipity has given me the skills base to have done what I've done, and the persistence and the, I don't know, the courage perhaps, I don't know. But I would like to try and express that musically. I've got a lot of good buddies, good musician buddies, and I'd like to do that. That's going to take me quite a long time to write, rehearse, record, produce. That's going to be quite a big project, I think.
1: Have you got an album title yet?
0: Well, I'm so tempted to say Aorta, really. I don't know if that is what it will be, but very, very, very tempted. And probably, you know, the coolest T-shirt on the planet might well end up being a cover.
1: You're wearing a T-shirt showing your...
0: Showing the CAD model of my Aorta. And I love it, because everywhere you go, people look at it, what is that? Every hospital you go in, you'll see clinicians sort of surreptitiously looking at it, you know, in the coffee queue. And then when you walk past them, you say, dilated Marfan ascending aorta. And they sort of look, oh, yes.
1: Oh,
0: but
1: yes,
0: it's actually
1: of
0: quite fun. It's quite, and many, many people want it and want to wear it. And I won't let anybody else wear it. I've paid a huge price to enjoy the privilege of wearing this T-shirt. And whilst many others, you know, want one, I'm very reluctant to do that.
1: We must have a picture of you in your T-shirt on the website, if that's all right.
0: Yeah, that'd be fine. Yeah, that'd be lovely. That'd be lovely.
1: Brilliant. Thank you so much for coming in.
0: It was a pleasure.
1: Tal Goldsworthy. And here's some of his music to play us out. Do take a look at that T-shirt displaying his invention. Our homepage is bbcworldservice.com/outlook, and our email address for any comments, outlook@bbc.com. Today's producer was Julian Siddle. I'm Jo Fidgen. Thanks very much for your company.
5: BBC World Service and Now Witness History with me, Eleanor Angelidis. I'm taking you back to June 1987, when hundreds of Greek Cypriot women marched towards a ceasefire line that split the island of Cyprus in two. At the time, trying to cross the country's divide was seen as an unthinkable, potentially life-threatening act.
6: I told my husband at the time, look after our son, and if something happens to me, explain what his mother did.
5: That's Nikki Katsoni, a member of 20 or so women who organised the march. They called themselves Iyeneges Epistrefun, meaning the women return, because they hoped to return to be on the ceasefire line. But why was Cyprus divided when Greek and Turkish Cypriots had long lived side by side on the eastern Mediterranean island? In July 1974, a military coup from Greece arrived in Cyprus, aiming to overthrow the island's elected government. Days later, Turkey sent troops to the island, saying it was aiming to protect the Turkish Cypriot minority.
7: Turkey has invaded Cyprus and claims tonight to have taken control of an area in the north of the island.
8: This is the invasion of Cyprus.
9: Large numbers of Turkish helicopters, troop-carrying helicopters, coming in over the Kyrenia Hills from the direction of Turkey.
5: Under attack, around 180,000 Greek Cypriots fled their homes, thinking they would be able to return days later. But Turkey went on to control around a third of the island, resulting in a self-proclaimed Turkish North and an internationally recognised Greek Cypriot South. United Nations troops took on the role of supervising an 180-kilometre ceasefire line along the divide. Many of the women who marched in the summer of 1987 had been displaced by the 1974 conflict and wanted to draw attention from the international community on the division of Cyprus and return to the homes they had lost more than a decade earlier.
10: 300 Greek Cypriot women and a handful of supporters from overseas had planned their demonstration under the slogan Women Return like a military operation, keeping the exact spot where they were going to try and breach the ceasefire line between the Greek and Turkish parts of Cyprus a secret until the last minute. And their aim today was to cross the ceasefire line, then perhaps return to their homes.
5: Nikki Katsoni was in her 30s when she said goodbye to her family to help plan the Women Return march.
6: Because our aim was to reach a hill, Aronas, that had a guard of Turkish troops. So we wanted to go to the other side. This was the whole idea of breaking the military line with white flags, with peace. Nobody knew where we would break the line because we were going to do it in a clandestine way.
5: I see.
6: But the story leaked out in a big newspaper, so it was no good hiding. I have the photograph of our first conference, and we say we are going to march home, but we are not going to say when or where. The government, women's organizations, most of them were against. They said, don't do that. And before our first walk, there were some very bitter comments in newspapers saying, these mad women are going to start a war between Cyprus and Turkey. How could a peace march of women create a war? We had all the right to go home. We hadn't done anything. We didn't have any animosity towards anybody. So we decided to show to the world what was happening in Cyprus.
5: The press said the women, many of them housewives who had never engaged in politics before, were provoking geopolitical tensions capable of reigniting the conflict. On the day, Greek Cypriot police tried to stop the march, concerned the women were putting their lives at risk by trying to cross into dangerous territory. So, the march organisers tricked their own police force by telling women from all over Cyprus to meet in the capital, Nicosia.
6: We said to people, our buses will be there to take us to where we are going to break the line. So, some buses went to one direction, and you had all the police in Nicosia running after them. And some buses went on to another direction. So the police didn't know where we were going. When we arrived at Aronaz, there was no police there chasing us.
5: Once the buses made it to the secret starting point, the women began to walk. To protect themselves, they all wore skirts, as they thought the Turkish army might interpret them as Greek soldiers and open fire if they wore trousers. The women also held white flags and banners.
6: I love those banners because they express every

0: clothing we wear. We just come in peace. We want to go home. I mean, which was obvious. And it was in English, in Greek, and in Turkish.
1: Mm-hmm.
0: And in that march, there were women from all walks of life. You could see that from what they were wearing. It was a very colorful crowd, very young and very old, very foreign-looking and very familiar. People we knew and people we didn't know. But there was this kind of aura going through us all that makes us go in the same rhythm.
1: But that rhythm would be forced to stop in its tracks. By Nikki's side was her friend, Cleopatra.
0: We didn't know. We had to go through a minefield.
1: Oh.
0: The whole field was spread with these small notices saying mines. And we had to get to the other side. We were scared, all of us, because we had to walk on a very narrow, elevated passage of the soil. If you fell, you would fall in the mines. So Cleopatra and I got onto the very narrow passage. We looked at each other, and I think we thought of the same thing. If something happens to us, this is goodbye. And she told me afterwards that she felt exactly the same. I remember that look in her face as I talked to you today.
1: Mm.
0: Maybe we wouldn't come out of it alive.
1: But the group do make it through the minefield, hoping to pass UN troops in the buffer zone and enter the occupied area.
0: And then the peace force of the United Nations try to hold us back, not to go up to the hill where the Turkish troops were. We could see them from afar. So there was a kind of running and grabbing.
2: There have been scuffles between Greek Cypriot women and United Nations troops in the security zone, which separates the Greek part of Cyprus from the Turkish-controlled north of the island. The clashes took place as the women, who were demonstrating against the partition of Cyprus, tried to cross the mile-wide zone to confront Turkish soldiers near Nicosia.
1: The women sat on the ground, forming a line between the UN and the Turkish army.
0: Which was really an anticlimax. We were thinking there what to do. Because, see, if we ventured again, they were really there ready to prevent us.
1: At sundown, they turned back.
3: They were thwarted by a combination of United Nations peacekeeping forces, the extreme heat, and an old minefield.
0: It was a very hot day.
1: Yeah.
0: We were sweating, and they had put in my bra some cigarettes. And when I came home, they were all melted.
1: Nikki's secret stash might have melted, but the spirit of the marches reignited. Thousands took part in two more demonstrations, with later attempts crossing into the Turkish-controlled north of the country. The marches became known internationally as the Women Walk Home Movement. Cyprus remains divided, and Nikki has never returned to the home she lost in 1974. Nikki Katsouni was speaking to me, Eleanor Angelidis, for Witness History.
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6: For thousands of years, humans have been using smoke to preserve food. I'm Ruth Alexander, tracing the origins of this ancient technique and finding out how smoke became one of the most sought-after flavours in modern global cuisine.
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7: Hello, coming up on the newsroom at 3 o'clock GMT. It is very much not a final deal, but Donald Trump and the Iranian president have signed a memorandum of understanding as a first step to end their conflict. We look at the stumbling blocks.
8: After this 60 days of negotiation, the Iranians are saying they will impose a toll on ships using the strait. And that is something that has never happened before. And that is something that nobody across the world will want.
7: Later in the programme.
9: The optimal way of doing the surgery is you do the separation whilst causing no trauma to the brains. And this technique essentially allows us to do that.
7: How AI helped the survival chances of two conjoined twins. All that and they came from Britain but conquered America in the 50s.
10: God bless the mister who comes between me and my sister.
7: Now, the last of the Beverly sisters has died at the age of 99. Well, coming up after this bulletin.
11: BBC News with Govinda Gill. The White House has confirmed that President Trump has signed the Memorandum of Understanding, which could be a first step to end the war with Iran. An official said the agreement was signed by both sides remotely and was now in effect. Our North America correspondent Thomas Morgan explains.
12: President Trump has always maintained that any new deal would prevent Iran from developing nuclear weapons, and the memorandum says Tehran will reaffirm that commitment. But there are discrepancies in what Mr. Trump said would be part of the agreement and what US officials say is written down. Freight will once again flow freely through the Strait of Hormuz, but after the 60-day negotiation period, there is the possibility that ships could be charged by Iran, something that's never happened before. The US leader said it was fake news that America would grant Iran a $300 billion reconstruction fund, but this is also in the text.
11: Earlier, President Trump defended the possible deal with Tehran, calling it historic, but there have been criticism from some Republican senators. Our State Department correspondent Tom Bateman is in Washington.
13: Democrats here on Capitol Hill, where I am, are saying this is an abrogation of US foreign policy. It's far weaker than the Obama deal that President Trump tore up and pulled the United States out of. The key question is going to be about how Republicans receive this. And I think there are some clauses in there that they're not going to like at all, including a $300 billion fund. So that is immediate access to funding of their own revenue that the Iranians were finding hard to do before the war. So the critics of this agreement will argue that President Trump has gone to war and left the Americans in a weaker position than they were before he started it.
11: All the detainees at a notorious immigration detention center in the U.S. state of Florida, dubbed Alligator Alcatraz, have been removed to other facilities. The Department of Homeland Security said it was because of safety concerns ahead of the hurricane season. Here's Thomas Beaker.
14: The detention center in the heart of the alligator-filled swamps of the Everglades has been praised by President Trump for its harsh conditions. Critics say it's a cruel and demeaning facility. Detainees describe poor conditions, including toilets that don't flush, worms in the food, and mosquitoes everywhere. Less than a year in operation, it now sits empty. Amid bad headlines for the authorities, immigration lawyers and civil liberties groups had from the start promised to go ahead with legal action to ensure its permanent closure.
11: Ukrainian officials say the capital, Kyiv, is under Russian attack. Witnesses on the ground reported the sound of missiles and powerful explosions in the city, with people running towards shelters. There are no immediate reports of casualties. Airstrike alerts have been issued across Ukraine. World news from the BBC. Brazilian police say they've arrested an alleged financial operator for the Venezuelan criminal group Tren de Aragua. Video footage showed the unnamed suspect being escorted by officers through Rio de Janeiro's Galeão International Airport after his capture in the north of Rio State. Warren Bull reports.
15: Police say the captured suspect laundered illicit funds for the group and had allegedly moved approximately $60 million in crypto assets over the past year. Investigators say he acted as a link between Tren de Aragua members and possible connections with the Comando Vermelho, or Red Command, criminal group in Brazil. His arrest comes only days after the group's leader, Nino Guerrero, was killed in a joint operation coordinated by the US and Venezuela's interim government.
11: The former US child actor Davy Chase has died in a Los Angeles hospital from sepsis following a bout of meningitis. She was 35. Chase was best known for voicing Lilo in Disney's animated comedy drama Lilo and Stitch. She also portrayed the ghost in the 2002 horror film The Ring. Archaeologists in Britain believe they found a precursor to Stonehenge just 5 kilometres from the prehistoric monument. They say two holes in the ground may have held wooden posts that were aligned to mark the movements of the sun on the summer and winter solstices, as the huge monoliths at Stonehenge are. A shark in Papua New Guinea that can walk with most of its body out of the water has been identified as a new species. Locals have long been aware of the shark, which use their pectoral fins like legs to move across reef flats at low tide. DNA tests by researchers have confirmed that it is distinct from the other 9 species of walking shark already known to science. All of them are found in Australia and Papua New Guinea. BBC News.
7: Thanks very much. You're listening to the newsroom from the BBC World Service with me, Nick Miles. After nearly 4 months of on-off conflict, a US blockade of Iranian ports and Tehran's virtual barricade across the Strait of Hormuz, everybody is feeling the economic pain. Could we now have seen the moment to relieve the tension and end the war? Well, on Wednesday, at a candlelit dinner in the Palace of Versailles outside Paris, on the sidelines of the G7 conference, Donald Trump signed a memorandum of understanding to end the war. The same document was endorsed by the Iranian president in Tehran. In it, Iran agrees to dilute its enriched uranium in return for large-scale economic relief. So what more is the US president looking to get out of this agreement with Iran? It's a question I put to our US correspondent, Thomas Morgan, who's in Washington.
8: Donald Trump has said from the start, really, that one of the reasons that he entered into this conflict over 100 days ago was to make sure that Iran wasn't able to build any nuclear weapons. And he is confident that has come out from this deal. I mean, it has been said in this memorandum, it is written there, so we understand that that won't happen. But I think there are many question marks still with some of what's been written down in this text. I think the two main issues that some Democrats and some actually Republicans have also questioned about this memorandum of understanding surrounds the future of the Strait of Hormuz and also potential money that could be given to Iran for a reconstruction fund. Now, Donald Trump has vehemently denied the fact that the US would give towards a reconstruction fund, but written in this text, we've been told in a briefing by US officials, is exactly that. If Iran adheres to what's in the agreement, the US would give them that sum of money to help reconstruct the country. And when it comes to the Strait of Hormuz, yes, everything is reopened now as it once was before this conflict. However, after this 60 days of negotiation and where they'll discuss in more detail what happens to some of the uranium that Iran has, the situation around the Strait of Hormuz is still up for debate, i.e. the Iranians are saying they will impose a toll on ships using the strait. And that is something that has never happened before. And that is something that nobody across the world will want, certainly not many of the Americans that have been coming out criticizing this deal.
7: And you mentioned criticism from some of Donald Trump's close allies. Will that concern the president at the moment?
8: Well, I think for him, he was under pressure, really, to get this deal done in some form. This was a conflict that was resoundedly across the US found unfavourable by so much of the public, and even more so at a time when inflation is rising at its fastest rate for 3 years, and also then, obviously, gas, oil, petrol, diesel prices skyrocketing because of the strait being closed, a key conduit for 20% of the world's oil and liquefied gas. So he was under public pressure back here, though he has never kind of really shown that, really. But I think he was growing increasingly frustrating over the last week with conflicts between Israel and Hezbollah in South Lebanon and tit-for-tat between his US blockade and Iran, really. So he really needed to get it done. And he will look at this as a victory, even though he is being questioned by some from his own party back at home.
7: That's Thomas Morgan. So how is this deal being viewed by Tehran? Kashyar Jonaidi is from our Persian service and he's based in the US.
16: Well, Mohammad Baghir Ghalibaf, the Iranian parliament speaker and chief negotiator, went on state TV Wednesday night to defend the agreement. And he claimed that Iran was the victor here and the United States and Israel had lost the war. He said that Iran managed to have Lebanon being included in the Memorandum of Understanding, which he considered a great achievement for Iran. And he also said that if the Americans refrain from their commitments, then Iran's ready to get involved in another

0: soil and destroyed on Iranian soil. The Americans were insisting that that should be shipped out of Iran. But some other obstacles remain regarding Iran's nuclear program, and that is Iran's insisting that it wants to do enrichment. The United States is against any level of enrichment in Iran. This was something that has to be negotiated. Then there's the question of Iran's missiles, Iran's proxies, but more importantly, the question of the future of the Strait of Hormuz. President Trump is insisting that Hormuz will be open to all maritime traffic without paying any kind of fees or any kind of levies. But Iran, the Iranian parliament speaker, Ghalibaf, today said that the initial 60 days where the negotiations are taking place, no fees will be collected from the passing ships, but then Iran and Oman will find a formulation with the help of the other Persian Gulf states to impose levies on ships that pass through the Strait of Hormuz, because Iran and Oman, as the coastal nations, have to invest in the security of naval transportation throughout the Strait of Hormuz.
1: That was Kashaya Jonaidi. It was, of course, Israel's Prime Minister Benjamin Netanyahu who helped convince Donald Trump to go to war with Iran in the first place. But there's been no reaction from him since this deal was signed between Washington and Tehran. Part of the agreement calls for an end to military operations on all fronts, including in Lebanon. And that is causing concern amongst many Israelis. From Jerusalem, here's Lucy Williamson.
2: Israel's conflict with Hezbollah in Lebanon could test the US ceasefire with Iran and the US-Israeli alliance. Donald Trump agreed to end this conflict and to respect Lebanon's territorial integrity, but Israeli strikes and Israeli occupation continued, with five Israeli soldiers injured in Hezbollah drone attacks. Donald Trump has frequently insulted and humiliated Netanyahu, saying he does what he's told. But Israelis from the far right to the liberal left say on this he shouldn't.
3: They think that Netanyahu should do exactly what he wants to do and not be like harassed by Donald Trump.
4: We would like to protect our country from other terror activities.
5: Netanyahu has no choice. He is not able to give Trump everything he wants, because we have to stay living here. We have to survive.
2: Israel's UN ambassador, a close ally of Netanyahu, has described the ceasefire deal as very bad for Israel. And both Netanyahu's political rivals and allies are piling on the pressure, calling on him to defy Donald Trump and continue fighting Hezbollah.
6: We must destroy Hezbollah army capacity before anyone tells us that there is a ceasefire. We will have to protect ourselves. They still attacked us. They still build capacity to attack us. And that's something we cannot live quietly with.
2: Israel's prime minister has staked his political future on this war. The US and Iran will now begin negotiations over Iran's nuclear program. Netanyahu will want to influence those discussions. With his hotline to Washington gone cold, he'll be looking for a way to do it.
1: Lucy Williamson reporting. You're listening to the newsroom from the BBC World Service. Now, we are a week into the Men's Football World Cup, where 48 teams are fighting it out to get through to the next round. There's been disappointment for one of the favourites, but in their first game of the tournament, England secured a 4-2 victory in a really exciting game against Croatia. BBC Sportsworld presenter Lee James has been watching all the action, and he joins me now live from Toronto. Lee, I can see at the moment Colombia are playing Uzbekistan, and they're 1-0 up. Colombia are 1-0 up against Uzbekistan. Entertaining game, end-to-end stuff. Earlier, you were watching the Ghana-Panama game. Ghana would have been the favourites for that, but they only squeaked through, didn't they?
7: Yes, they did. Not quite as end-to-end in the game I've been watching in Toronto. We have now witness all of the 48 teams take part in this World Cup, and it was Ghana who left it very late in their match. They scored in the 95th minute, and it was the young man, the 20-year-old Caleb Yerenchi, who came to their rescue. He's considered to be one of the big hopes for the team. He's even talked about as being the next Michael Essien, one of the legends of Ghanaian football. Well, he came and delivered when it mattered very late on in a game that Panama had dominated in the first half especially.

0: Ghana grew into the game, and they'll be mightily relieved they got that victory. But it is harsh on Panama. They're only playing their fourth ever World Cup match. They were looking for their first ever point. They were denied, but it's Ghana who move on to face England next in Boston next Tuesday.
1: Well, yes, I was going to say, England and Croatia are perhaps the favourites in that group. Do you think England have got enough to get past both Ghana and Panama?
0: It would appear so from what I've seen tonight in Toronto, and especially after England's opening 4-2 win, that mixture of thrilling attacking football, a little bit of defensive frailty as well. But in Harry Kane, who's now scored a remarkable 81 goals in 115 internationals, he scored twice, including that retaken penalty against Croatia. But of course, when Kane had scored twice, Croatia twice got back on level terms. So it was a thrilling game for England. One of the standout matches, I think, actually, of this first round in the group stage. So there will be concerns for England's opponents at the way they've scored, the attacking threat that they have, but some vulnerability there as well. But they should have enough for Ghana and Panama, the next two opponents.
1: Lee, interestingly, two of the big guns, if you like, of football, Spain and Portugal, were both held to draws by African opposition. Do you think African nations are being underestimated in this tournament?
0: Well, they have 10 teams in the tournament, Nick. It's the highest ever number in this enlarged World Cup. And I think most of them have really held their own, including the Democratic Republic of Congo side, who drew with Portugal in that game. You mentioned João Neves had opened the scoring for Portugal, but it was Joan Bissa who was left unmarked to score deep into added time in the first half. It was DR Congo's first World Cup goal, only their second ever appearance in the finals. Previously, when they were known as Zaire in 1974, they lost all three of their matches by an aggregate score of 14-0. They've vastly improved since then, of course, and after 52 years, have certainly made their mark on the world stage, as did Cap Verde as well in that goalless draw with Spain, one of the big results of this first round. The third smallest country in terms of population to qualify for a World Cup, hold the mighty Spain to that goalless draw. So I certainly think the African sides, including Ivory Coast, who beat Ecuador, have certainly punched above their weight.
1: Thanks, Lee. Lee James there. Still about 33 minutes to go in Colombia, Uzbekistan. Colombia still 1-0 up. You can go and watch that now, Lee. Now, since the end of the Second World War, Japan has been known for its pacifist stance. Article 9 of its constitution specifically outlaws war as a means to settle international disputes. But in recent years, there has been a shift as the country says it needs to adapt to increasing tensions and adapt to them in the region, including with China. The country's defence minister, Shinjiro Koizumi, says the strengthening of the country's military capabilities is critical to prevent war. He's been speaking to our Japan correspondent, Kurumi Mori, in Tokyo.
2: I sat down with Defense Minister Koizumi at his office hours ago in Tokyo, and he stressed to me several times over the interview just how critical, how important it is for Japan to ramp up its defense capabilities to prevent conflict and not provoke it. So this is not Japan trying to enter anything. It is, he says, to defend itself, especially given the security environment that has changed dramatically in the past 80 years since the end of the Second World War. The ministry issues an annual white paper, and it still calls China its greatest strategic challenge. I just want to point out that up until a few years ago, it was North Korea. So I asked him whether he was concerned about a possible military conflict with China.
3: Japan must first strengthen its own defense capabilities, reinforce its alliance with the United States, and expand collaboration with like-minded countries. Building multi-layered deterrence is critical to ensure that no new war breaks out in this region.
1: Now, a lot of countries are increasing their spending on defense, and Japan's been doing likewise, hasn't it?
2: Absolutely, yeah. Japan has a goal of upping their defense spending to now 2% of its GDP. Minister Koizumi had said that defense-related spending in this fiscal year through next March 2027 would total 10.6 billion yen. That basically means it's approaching that 2% target, more in line with other Western countries. But the newer bit I think we should be paying attention to actually is the April change that Prime Minister Sanae Takaichi announced about the change in policy of governing defense exports basically eliminating restrictions on sales of lethal weapons and other defense equipment to Japan's closest security partners that it has agreements with. So the defense minister spoke to me about the recent changes in this decades-old ban.
3: We can now transfer defense equipment overseas. Australia has selected Japanese warships. Discussions are underway with the Philippines for used destroyers from Japan's maritime self-defense force. We are in deep talks with Indonesia, and New Zealand has also showed interest in acquiring Japanese destroyers.
1: And briefly, Kurumi, what does the public make of this? Is it split on whether or not it should be more militarized?
2: Yeah, you know, Article 9 is a key point that everybody is talking about, because on one hand, you have a lot of people who saw the bad effects of the war and want to keep the identity of the pacifist constitution. On the other hand, other people are seeing reasons about the changing environment and the necessity for upping defense.
1: That was Kurumi Morio in Tokyo. Now, the 93 standing stones at Stonehenge, the Neolithic site in southern England, draw in thousands of tourists and a few pagan worshippers from around the world every year. But what came before those ancient megaliths were dragged and rolled into place? Well, archaeologists believe that they've now discovered an earlier version of Stonehenge just a few kilometres away. Here's our science editor, Rebecca Morell.
4: Stonehenge was built to mark the movements of the sun. The huge stones were placed precisely to line up with the sunrise on the summer solstice and sunset on the winter solstice. The discovery in the nearby village of Bulford was a much more simple construction. All that's left of it are two pits in the ground, about 120 metres apart, which archaeologists believe held large wooden posts. The holes were discovered about 10 years ago, but a new analysis examining how the posts were positioned with a reconstruction of the ancient landscape, sky and horizon reveals that they accurately lined up with the sun on the solstices. Phil Harding from Wessex Archaeology discovered the holes.
5: Two post pits tell me more about the people 5,000 years ago. This tells me about the whole community. This tells me about how they were thinking, how they were behaving, how they were revering the heavens and how important all that was. It tells them so much more about Neolithic society. It's not something you can hold in your hand, but it really is a find.
4: Artefacts found near the pits, including pottery, flint tools and animal bone, suggest prehistoric people gathered at the site in the same way as they later did at Stonehenge.
1: Rebecca Morell. Three-year-old twins, Mercy and Goodness, are at home and able to watch each other as they play together. But that wasn't always possible because the girls from Nigeria were born conjoined at the head. They were only separated after a long surgical procedure with the help of AI technology that blends the physical world with interactive 3D graphics. The BBC's Ruby Gleason spent time with the surgeon who carried out what is a very high-risk operation to separate them in Abu Dhabi.
6: Originally from Nigeria, twin girls Mercy and Goodness were born conjoined by the head, a rare and life-threatening condition. For the first year and a half of their lives, they'd never seen each other face to face. But that all changed when they were separated last January with the help of cutting-edge AI, led by paediatric neurosurgeon Professor Awais Jalani from Great Ormond Street Hospital. I spent time with him as he prepared for the final stage of the operation.
7: Mercy and Goodness is what we classify as a total vertical craniopagus, which essentially means they are longitudinal. The heads are joined top on and their feet are away from each other. So it's quite a complex way of being conjoined. So what you then do is you do the separation of the brain and the blood vessels, then you try and expand the skin, and once you feel you have enough expansion, then you do the separation.
6: So where does the AI come in?
7: The technology that we have now, the augmented reality, mixed reality technology, it really takes it to the next level where you don't have to do a lot of that 3D processing in your head. It is done for you, and you can have those 3D images either suspended in space or superimposed onto the children that you're operating. It just makes your understanding of the whole anatomy and the problem so much more accurate. When you're doing the separation of conjoined twins, at certain points, you have their entire brain surface exposed on the surgical table. and the potential for causing injury to the brain is there. And we've had that with our previous cases. The optimal way of doing the surgery is you do the separation whilst causing no trauma to the brains. And this technique essentially allows us to do that.
8: From the start, we've called Goodness Twin 1 and Mercy Twin 2, correct?
6: Okay. Months of planning, every move choreographed.
9: You see them taking the plates out back, and the screws coming off.
6: And then at last, it happens. Mercy and Goodness, after 19 months of life together, finally separated.
10: Okay. Well done. I'm so happy.
6: 6 months on, and the girls are on a long road to recovery. It's not been without complications, but the family are living a life that once seemed impossible.
11: Before, they're conjoined. They can't be able to crawl. They can't be able to sit. They can't be able to stand up by themselves. But now I thank God, they work without supporting, working by themselves.
12: You can see how happy they are, can't
11: you? Yeah, very happy. Very, very happy. The way they are looking at you, they're really happy.
1: He's very happy indeed. And finally,
13: God bless the mister who comes between me and my sister.
1: One of those is Teddy Beverley, the last surviving member of the Beverley Sisters. She's died at the age of 99. The British trio, also comprising our twin sisters, Joy and Babs, rose to fame in the 1950s. That song we just heard, Sisters, composed by Irving Berlin, was a huge hit. Bing Crosby and Danny Kaye even sang a spoof version of it in the film White Christmas. The Beverley Sisters were the first female group from abroad to make it big in America. Their sound was Britain's answer to the US's Andrews Sisters. The journalist Spencer Lee told us more about why the Beverley Sisters were so popular.
14: Well, they were just so wholesome and people just loved them at the time. They looked so good. They were all together. If you interviewed them, for example, they would finish each other's sentences, and they were like that on stage too. It was like a whole continuous performance. And they picked very good songs. And every Christmas they had a Christmas hit. I saw Mama christening Santa Claus, Little Drummer Boy, Little Donkey. They did so many BBC shows. They were always wanted by people like Bob Hope when they were touring. But they did have a bit of an edge to them as well. In fact, in 1953, they had a record that was banned that was called We Have to Be So Careful, which was about what you couldn't say on the BBC.
1: Spencer Lee. And that is it for this edition of the programme. Thanks for listening. Goodbye.
13: Me and my man.
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16: It's a powerful idea, a country that's promising stability, opportunity and certainty in uncertain times. 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Or leaving London to start again in Nizhny Novgorod?
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22: 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We're feeling all of it at once.
21: Smoke has been used to preserve food for millennia. Now we no longer need it for that, but smoky flavours are everywhere. Find out how smoke became such a sought-after taste in the food chain with me, Ruth Alexander, after the news.
1: BBC News with Nick Miles. Pakistan says the deal, which could be a first step to end the war between the United States and Iran, will come into effect immediately. Prime Minister Shahbaz Sharif said as a first step, Iran would instantly reopen the Strait of Hormuz and the US blockade of Iranian ports would end. President Trump said he'd signed the framework deal remotely. Ukrainian officials say the capital, Kyiv, has come under Russian attack. Witnesses on the ground reported the sound of missiles and powerful explosions in the city. All the detainees at an immigration detention centre in Florida have been moved to other facilities. The Department of Homeland Security said the transfer from the so-called Alligator Alcatraz was carried out because of safety concerns ahead of the Atlantic hurricane season. Researchers have told the BBC that the latest public version of the artificial intelligence tool ChatGPT can be made to generate sexualized images or scenes of graphic violence with a simple prompt. The British AI security startup said it had only slightly altered a widely shared instruction. Japan's defense minister says strengthening the country's military capabilities is critical to prevent war in the region. Shinjiro Koizumi said Japan needed to adapt to the increasingly tense region in order to maintain peace. Archaeologists in Britain believe they found a 5,000-year-old precursor to Stone Age, to Stonehenge, near the monument itself. They say two holes in the ground may have held wooden posts that were aligned to mark the movements of the sun on the summer and winter solstices, as the huge monoliths at Stonehenge are. In football, the Democratic Republic of Congo have earned their first ever World Cup point with a 1-1 draw against Portugal in Houston. Ghana beat Panama with a last-minute goal. And earlier, Harry Kane scored two as England beat Croatia. BBC News.
0: Smoke is one of the most complex flavours we know.
22: There's aroma, there's taste, there's texture. We're feeling all of it at once.
0: Once the byproduct of an ancient preserving technique, today smokiness is everywhere. From the traditional smoked salmon and lapsang souchong tea, through to smoky pasta sauces, snacks, cocktails, and, well, almost anything.
2: We've done water. We smoked water.
3: Smoked water?
2: Honestly, it's bonkers.
0: This is The Food Chain from the BBC World Service. I'm Ruth Alexander. And this week, we're exploring how smoking food went from a practical necessity to one of the world's most sought-after flavours, beloved by top chefs, global food manufacturers and backyard enthusiasts.
23: There's a ton of smoke already over here. As you can see, I'm being smoked myself.
0: At the Port of Lancaster Smokehouse in the northwest of England, owner Michael Price is taking in the morning's delivery.
2: Holy Scottish salmon.
3: Look at that massive yellow crate of Scottish salmon.
2: I think there's half a ton in each one. How many's come in? Four. So there's, yeah, 2 ton. And they're all about 1 kilo to about 1.2. So they're going to start curing those now. They'll be in cure for about 4.5 hours to 5 hours, and they'll go into smoke tonight. They'll be in smoke for about 24 to 32 hours, depending on ambient air temperatures.
3: Look at the silver skin of the salmon gleaming in the sunshine.
2: I know. Exactly. That's why they've got to work fast, because they can't be out in the daylight or in the sunshine because of temperatures. You know, we've got to keep the food at a certain temperature. So, yeah, hence the reason it's all go, go, go at the moment, because the van's just got back.
0: Michael's father started a trout smoking business in his garage 50 years ago. It now employs 40 people, supplying restaurants, markets and online customers with a wide range of products from the dockside premises.
3: Thank you. Ooh, what a gorgeous smoky smell.
2: It is, exactly. So basically all protein, all whatever we're going to do, whether we're smoking it, curing it, all comes through here. This is where we start, which we call the wet fish end, our element of what protein we're curing or smoking. You salt him.
3: Hello. Oh, gosh. So, look at that. It looks like snow has fallen on the salmon, but that's salt.
2: It is salt, natural Cheshire dry salt. As you saw earlier, the fish coming out of the back of the van, this is going into salt now. Once the boys have finished salting up, they'll record the time, That'll go in for 4.5 hours because you know the size of the weight. So they weigh the fillets off before they cure it. Work out the length of time in salt, and that's that.
3: So that salt preserves the fish?
2: It does.
3: But then the smoking...
2: preserves the fish as well.
3: Uh-huh.
2: So because we want to have a shelf life greater than 10 days, we have to have a certain amount of salt within that product. The smoke takes out the moisture out of the protein again. Both salt and smoke are both preservatives. So salt primarily is the key controlling factor. The smoke is flavour and it stops the bacteria growing on the product. No, it's being salted, the bacteria will still grow. So we control it by taking the moisture, i.e. the water, out of protein. And if you can stop the water activity, you'll stop the growth of any bacteria.
21: The smoke also deposits chemical compounds on the fish that help slow spoilage and prevent fats from going rancid. How and when did we first figure out that smoke helps preserve food? To find out, let's travel 8,000 kilometres away from Michael's smokehouse to Stockton, California, where Ken Albala is firing up the barrel-shaped metal wood smoker in his backyard.
23: I've got flames that are, I don't know, 2 or 3 feet high now, and I'm going to let this go on fire.
21: As well as being a food smoking enthusiast, Ken is a professor of history at the University of the Pacific.
23: As you can see, I'm being smoked myself.
21: Away from the garden, he told me how this ancient practice most likely emerged by happenstance, back when we spent most of our lives enveloped in smoke.
4: Probably somewhere between 2 million and 1 million years, we were cooking food. And when you cook food, of course, you know, in an enclosed space often, and you have a hole in the roof or sometimes a chimney. So smoke is a necessary kind of adjunct to whatever you're cooking. And I think people would have realized that it lasts longer when you put it in the smoke intentionally and leave it there.
3: That's interesting then. So it was probably, we or our ancestors were probably cooking food on the fire, but then came to realize that actually it's not just the flames, but actually the smoke will do something as well.
4: That's right. And I think people would have been inhaling smoke all the time. And it means that we have this sort of hardwired taste to appreciate it, because we've been doing it so long that we've come to love that flavor. And I think people who did it habitually would have been, you know, less susceptible to catching parasites or pathogens or, you know, infectious bacteria, things like that. And they would have reproduced at a greater rate and just done a better job at surviving because they smoke food. You know, if you are hunting an animal, it's hard to keep the whole thing. And smoking is one of the easiest technologically, because you've got the wood all around you and you're really just hanging the thing in smoke. And a simple, you know, smoker is really just a box. It's as simple as it can be.
3: And I guess the purpose of smoking food originally was quite simply preservation. It made food last longer.
4: Yeah, that's right. And I think it's also a matter of flavor. You know, we separate those two today. And we don't really need to smoke anything because we can get fresh food. But I think we like that flavor a lot, so we do it intentionally.
21: And smoke curls around food in some of our earliest written records.
4: We know, just a random example, in ancient Rome, people had botellas, which are sausages, and they sold them out on the streets. But these would have been preserved by hanging up in the fireplace and just letting the cold smoke go over. There's two very different ways of using smoke. There's, you know, hot smoking will actually cook the food, and in that case, it's not going to be preserved. If you cold smoke, it preserves the phenols and the sort of aldehydes and things that go, that penetrate the meat, create this like sort of reddish bark. If you've ever seen on a really good barbecue or on a smoked sausage or something, and that's what preserves it. And that's what prevents the bugs getting in, and it's antioxidants, so the fat doesn't go bad. And of course, no one in the past knew this at all, but when they record selling smoked X, Y, and Z in a text, you're assuming they knew what they were doing, you know. And there are directions, gush, but by the time you get to the early modern period in cookbooks, there's definitely directions on how to do this.
21: As Ken says, smoke crucially also adds flavour, a process happening back in Michael Price's smokehouse inside what looked like large stainless steel industrial ovens.
2: These are the smaller smokers here, or you can look in the big smoker.
3: Oh, it's opening now.
2: Which is here. The mackerel, that's your mackerel there, which is just going to swap a few trays, because you get different
3: Oh, it smells like a bonfire.
2: Well, I'd put it, well, I'd hope it smells better than a bonfire, because the woods that we selected, that we used to smoke the fish, you know, they are carefully chosen to give a unique flavour.
3: I mean, it's a beautiful smell.
2: Same on that side, there's another batch there. Yeah. Oh, there you go, look in this one. You got your salmon there, curing and smoking.
3: So what? It's got a darker colour, the orange.
2: It does look darker once you've taken the moisture out of it. But if you look here, can you see the oils just starting to come out there?
3: Yep.
2: That's what we're looking for. And then we're also
3: gleaming on the surface of the flesh.
2: We're wanting that fillet to sit basically level on the hand. That's what we look for, and a dry texture on the back.
3: Right, so you're holding it there, and it's so it's stiffening up.
2: It is, exactly that. That's what we look for. So we look for the oils coming out down on the flank, which is the flank there, is on the belly, on the loin part there, as you can see if you look on the sunlight catching it there.
3: Yeah.
2: And that to sit level. And that with those done. They went in yesterday morning.
3: Oh.
2: So they'll be coming out hopefully at end of play today.
3: Gosh, so you're smoking them for
2: anywhere from 18 hours up to about, can be in winter, up to about 30 hours.
3: Oh, that smell is beautiful. And how are you creating the smoke then?
2: Through here. So we smoke salmon, it's cold smoked, because we all want the ambient air temperature. With the mackerel, it's a hot smoke product. We're taking out the moisture out of the protein with salt and also with heat. So we don't mind the sawdust igniting on this, because we want the heat to be able to cut the product. Oh. It smokes in there. So that's a blend of oak and beech in the fire pit there, which is drawn through.
3: Wood chips?
2: Basically, yeah, drawn through into the chamber. As you saw, the trays just been swapped. They're in there. You can see them starting to change colour now.
3: Yeah, so the guys can see it's getting a bit orangey-brown at the edge there.
2: I would like to say more like golden rather than orangey-brown.
3: Yeah, you're right. You're right, it's nicer than that. And it certainly smells good enough to eat already. And why are you smoking? Are you doing it to preserve the fish, or are you doing it for flavour?
2: We do it for both reasons. We get requests from, you know, Michelin-starred chefs to create a unique flavour to give them a leading edge in what they're doing.
21: Michael Price. I asked historian Ken Albala when smoking food stopped being something practical and became something that people did for pleasure.
4: Yeah, it's very clear that once people can get fresh food, and this means railroads mostly, and refrigerator cars, and literally the food chain that can carry fresh food to people, there's really no reason to smoke food anymore. And canning, of course, is part of that whole thing. Canned meat was very important. So even if you couldn't afford a big hunk of fresh meat, you could get something canned. And preservation techniques, you know, by the 18th century, they're using nitrates already, you know, in hams and meats and things. And those would have certainly helped, you know, prevent botulism mostly. But I think by the time you get to the 20th century, no one needs to smoke anymore. And they do it because it tastes good, and ham tastes better than fresh pork, and bacon tastes a whole lot better than pork belly. So it's, you know, that's something we definitely don't need to do anymore.
21: Now, what began as a way to keep food from spoiling has become a flavour industry in its own right.
4: I think we probably do as much smoking, if not more, today than in the past, but it's done industrially. So that you'd have an enormous smoking outfit, you know, in a factory, churning out things and then wrapping it in plastic and sending it to the supermarket. Whereas, you know, at home, very few people do this. I mean, they think for some reason it's going to be dangerous or difficult to do. So they make home smokers. I mean, there's my older brother has one, and, you know, you put wood chips in it, you press a button and electrical current goes through and it smokes it. And that seems really not to be much fun to me. I mean, I like the fire itself. And I think the amount of control you have when you're doing it yourself is just to sit out in the backyard and start smoking something and put on some good bluegrass and you know, carve while this is going on. I mean, that's just a delightful day in my mind.
21: Ken Albala. You're listening to The Food Chain from the BBC World Service. I'm Ruth Alexander. This week, Smoked, the story of how one of humankind's oldest food technologies became a flavour loved around the world, and what modern science is revealing about this ancient practice. We no longer need to smoke food, yet smoky flavours remain hugely popular. To understand why, I've been speaking to Professor Heather Smyth, a flavour scientist and sensory specialist at the University of Queensland in Brisbane, Australia.
5: I think it's two main things. One of those is that in all cultures, in all people groups across the world, smoke has been used traditionally to preserve foods, and it means that foods are safe to eat. And that means that people around the world are quite familiar with smoked flavours, and human beings like foods and like flavours that they're familiar with.
21: So it's a comforting flavour.
5: Absolutely, a comforting and well-known and familiar flavour. You know, smell is very associated with emotion in our minds. Smell and emotion are looked after by our limbic system in our brain. So anything that smells familiar is very emotionally comforting for us. The other part that I think attracts people to smoke flavours is the fact that it's complex. And in all food systems, when food is complex, and certainly if you have a mature taste for food, we always would prefer a much more complex flavoured wine, a more complex flavoured sauce, that level of complexity that we get from smoke flavour. And that's because it's got many, many different aroma volatile compounds that are causing the aroma of smoke, but also in combination with taste components that are present. It's that complexity altogether that I think also attracts us to smoke flavour.
21: So what's going on then from a sensory perspective when we put smoked food in our mouths?
5: So a lot of things are going on. All of our senses are being triggered there. Smoke is made up of aroma volatile compounds, which through our nose and our sense of olfaction, which is separate to our sense of taste. There are hundreds of different aroma volatiles that are created in that pyrolysis reaction when wood is burned, and also Maillard reactions, which are famous flavour reactions that you even see in coffee beans when we roast beans and whatnot.
21: That's when a food gets a nice toasted brown colour.
5: Absolutely. That's right. So Maillard reaction is like a caramelization reaction. It's a little bit different chemically, but the Maillard reaction is when something's burning or cooking, definitely that browned flavor. And then also the burned compounds that come from the wood itself. So we've got these gorgeous aroma volatiles that our nose is sensing, and we're either smelling those through our nose or up the back of our throat. And at the same time, we've got taste compounds, which are on our tongue. So there's some bitterness associated with smoke flavour, sometimes even sweetness, depending on the type of wood that's used to create that smoke flavour in the first place. There's even trigeminal sensations going on. So trigeminal is a textural sensation in the mouth. So you could have a cooling sensation from a smoked flavour or a warming sensation from a smoked flavour as well. So very complex.
21: Does that mean then when we put a smoked food in our mouths, our brains are just like pinging with activity because there's so much going on in terms of the flavour and the texture?
5: Absolutely. So much going on. There's aroma, there's taste, there's texture. We're feeling all of it at once.
21: So I'm taking from that, there's no such thing as this tastes smoked. There are many, many versions of smokiness.
5: Oh, so many different types of versions of smoked flavour. Absolutely. There's hot smoking, there's cold smoking. There's a range of different ways of applying that smoke to the product to preserve it. But all of those things can contribute different sets of compounds, and all of those different sorts of compounds that can create a different type of smoked flavour. So it definitely isn't one thing. It could be many different types of flavours, and no two may be the same necessarily.
21: Professor Heather Smyth. Back in Lancaster, looking inside the chillers at Michael's shop, you can see our appetite for smoked products goes way beyond fish.
2: So, standing there with your smoked salmon, mixed smoked fish platter, smoked eel, two different varieties of gravlax, going down into your anchovies, cured meats.
3: Smoked ham, bacon, chicken breast, duck
2: cheeses,
3: breast.
2: Halloumis, brie, camemberts. Yeah.
3: What's the most unusual thing you've been asked to smoke?
2: Lettuce, tomatoes.
3: Lettuce? What's smoked lettuce like?
2: Not one of my favourite. We've done water. We smoked water.
3: Smoked water?
2: Smoked water. Honestly, it's bonkers. But
3: who asked you to do that?
2: I'm not mentioning any names. It was to be used as an ingredient, as part. This is what the point is when you talk about flavours, and you asked me about flavours earlier, it's getting that flavour into the food, into the proteins. So there's many different ways of doing it. So if you don't want to smoke the protein, how else can I get in there? So water is one example. Lettuce was one example. The tomato was one example.
3: Did you get the smoke in the water?
2: We did, funnily enough. I didn't think it would work. And but who, it does work.
3: Was it a chef asking you to do that?
2: Down in London, yes.
3: What was the chef going to do with the smoked water?
2: I didn't ask. But it was up to him what he did with it. But it got the flavour and he got what he wanted to do with it. So, yeah, you know, it will penetrate and flavour nearly anything and everything that we try and smoke.
3: But not everything is better for it, in your experience?
2: Well, no.
21: Certainly, smoky flavours are in demand. You only need to walk down the snack aisle of your local shop to see that. But with the flavour comes potentially harmful chemicals. The European Commission has decided to ban 8 smoke flavourings, ones made from condensed smoke, after they were assessed by the European Food Safety Authority, or EFSA. I asked its scientific officer, Eleanor Avesti, what was found.
7: EFSA realised that it cannot be excluded that there might be a genotoxicity concern by using these compounds.
21: And what does that mean in plain English?
7: So, genotoxic compounds are compounds that interact with the DNA. So they interact with the genetic material of our cells. What this may cause is other health issues such as cancers. So it doesn't mean that if we, which we do, inevitably consume a genotoxic compound, which is everywhere around us and in our foods, that doesn't mean that we'll generate a cancer, but it is a risk, an added risk. And therefore, it's considered that there is no safe level for these compounds. In the scientific world, this is the stand at the moment.
21: Does this issue apply only to smoke flavourings, or these same compounds be in traditionally smoked foods?
7: That's a good point. So the flavourings are obtained by smoke. So they are, in a way, also purified smoke, which are then processed to be able to use them. They could be liquid, for example. As such, common sense will tell us that the same kind of compounds are probably also present in the smoked foods. So this is something that we are actually looking into.
21: Somebody listening who enjoys smoked foods, what practical message would you want them to take away from the evidence we have today?
7: Personally, I think that food is also pleasure. And so it is important to understand that some foods we can consume maybe in bigger quantities than others. And some other foods we should probably be a bit more careful. So smoked food is definitely, for me at least, a pleasure. I still consume my favourite smoked salmon. But I try not to consume it as often as something else, maybe a baked fish. So I think my recommendation is, as I said, to keep a varied and balanced diet and probably do not consume smoked foods on a daily basis. In a similar way as we advise pregnant women not to consume oily fish more than, I think it's twice a week, because there are some foods that are potentially posing some...
21: So don't cut. No need to cut out smoked foods, but eat them in moderation.
7: Exactly, exactly.
21: One reason smoke flavourings have attracted particular attention is that they can be found in everyday products such as snacks and ready meals, which many people eat more frequently than traditionally smoked foods. Phasing them out is therefore expected to reduce consumers' overall exposure. However, the food industry is working on reformulating its popular smoky flavours, with one option being to use ingredients like traditionally smoked paprika and salt. And historian Ken Albala believes it's unlikely we're going to fall out of love with smoked flavours.
4: I do think it is hardwired into our limbic brain, you know, that we've been smelling smoke for so long that it's sort of like, you know, infants immediately like the taste of sugar and we grow to like other flavours. But I think smoke is really there. And let me give you a weird anecdote, just that I think when I was very young, My mother used to put me in the high chair in front of cooking shows on TV and give me whitefish, which is a very American thing. It's a, I don't even know the species, but it comes from the Great Lakes and they smoke it. And it's just this lovely, delicate, salty, oily fish. And that apparently made me happy for hours. I could just sit there with my fingers and munch on this. And whenever I smell something similar, and it's partly the taste, but it's immediately the smell, it brings me right back to that moment immediately.
3: For you, it's the power of the aroma and the connection that gives you to your childhood. But also, are you saying that there's something even deeper within us all, something elemental, really, about smoky flavours that kind of are connecting us to our home hearths?
4: I think that's absolutely it. Maybe it's one of those things that we've been doing it for so long that it's hardwired into our brain, that when we smell that, we think, oh, food.
3: What do you think the future of smoked food is and our relationship with it?
4: Gosh, I can't imagine anything like, you know, bacon and ham and sausages and smoked food going away, because it really is a fantastic flavor. I think in the short term, people are going to start eating less of it because of the warnings, and it will become more of a luxury, but there's nothing wrong with that. But something traditionally made, not only is it really fun to do, but it connects you with the past in a way that reading a book or looking at a painting or listening to music really can't, in an absolute immediate way, because you're actually putting the food in your mouth and tasting something that our species has been doing for so long.
3: Professor Ken Albala. And back at Michael's Smokehouse, I am keen to sample the freshly smoked salmon.
2: What Chris is doing now is using the strimmer to do a long slice side smoked salmon.
12: Oh, thank you very much. Oh, lovely. Love to. Thank you.
2: So, very delicate. Mm. Not over-smoked.
12: That's a much more delicate flavour than I expected. Very nice. Mm.
2: It is. Subtle. Mm. Yeah, you want to be able to taste the fish, and then you'll get the smoky salmon afterwards. But if you weren't in here, you'd have that.
12: It comes a bit later, doesn't it, the smokiness?
2: If you're in restaurants, or having breakfast with your poached egg and smoked salmon, you'd have got that flavour straight away, because of the environment in here is smoky, it's difficult.
3: Michael says it's hard work getting products just as he wants them, and he himself smells well smoked by the time he finishes every day. But for him, it's all worth it.
2: I think it's just a natural, earthy flavour, and for me, it takes me back to my childhood when Dad was burning the leaves and the fire and in the back garden and so on, and I just used to, like, think about autumn and just the different seasons, and it was just, and just creating that and being able to put that into a flavour, into food. And if you enjoy your salmon or you enjoy a smoked bacon butty in the morning, having that, it just sets the mind racing.
3: Thanks to Michael Price and to everyone we spoke to for today's programme. Is there a flavour that takes you down memory lane? I'd love to know. You can email thefoodchain@bbc.co.uk. From me and the rest of the team, producers Sam Clack and Izzy Greenfield, and editor Sarah Wadeson, thanks for listening, and join us again next week.
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9: 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What does this tell us about AI models? 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
24: US and Iran sign a memorandum of understanding, ending their conflict and paving the way for a fuller deal, including on nuclear weapons and sanctions. we'll hear a critical appraisal from a former senior US official involved in the last major deal between the countries.
11: We'll report from the Democratic Republic of Congo on one of the most risky moments in controlling the Ebola outbreak there, burials which have been linked to mass infection events.
13: And I'm Isaac Fannin in Vancouver, bringing you the latest from the World Cup. A great day for Africa. A draw for DR Congo in the first game of the day. And then we had a last gasp win for Ghana. Just the second win for an African team so far. I'll have that, plus Canada's big game against Qatar, all after the latest world news.
14: BBC News with Govinda Gill. Pakistan, a mediator in the negotiations between Iran and the United States, says the deal, which could be a first step to end the war, will come into effect immediately. Prime Minister Shahbaz Sharif said Iran would instantly reopen the Strait of Hormuz and the US blockade of Iranian ports would end. But Iran's top negotiator, Mohammad Baqir Ghalibaf, told state media that his distrust of the US remained. More details from Kashayar Jonedi.
16: Mohammad Baqir Ghalibaf, the Iranian parliament speaker and chief negotiator, went on state TV Wednesday night to defend the agreement. And he claimed that Iran was the victor here and the United States and Israel had lost the war. He said that Iran managed to have Lebanon being included in the memorandum of understanding, which he considered a great achievement for Iran. And he also said that if the Americans refrain from their commitments, then Iran's ready to get involved in another war if the Americans want to fight.
14: All the detainees at a notorious immigration detention center in the U.S. state of Florida have been moved to other facilities. The Department of Homeland Security said the transfer from the so-called alligator Alcatraz was carried out because of safety concerns ahead of the Atlantic hurricane season. After less than a year in operation, it now sits empty. Japan's defense minister has told the BBC that strengthening the country's military capabilities is critical to prevent war in the region. Shinjiro Koizumi said Japan needed to adapt to increasing tensions in the area, particularly by reinforcing its alliance with America. Here's the BBC's Kurumi Mori.
17: Japan's defense minister Shinjiro Koizumi suggested Japan should reinforce its alliance with the United States and deepen its cooperation with other partners as part of what he called a multi-layered deterrence. Koizumi also mentioned the recent major policy shift of lifting a decades-old ban on exporting lethal weapons, adding that he had already been in talks with Australia, New Zealand, the Philippines, and Indonesia about selling Japanese warships.
14: In football, Uzbekistan are making the World Cup debut against Colombia in Mexico City. Earlier, Ghana scored a goal in added time to beat Panama 1-0 in Toronto, while England beat Croatia 4-2. Meanwhile, the Democratic Republic of Congo entered the first ever World Cup with a 1-1 draw against Portugal. This fan gave his reaction.
25: This is more than just a draw, it's a victory. All the predictions favoured Portugal. With their early goal in the first 5 minutes, everyone thought the match was decided. But they wasted 3-6 chances in the first half and only managed to equalise. We've shown we can go far. No one expected the Leopards to hold out like this.
14: BBC News. Researchers have told the BBC that the latest public version of the artificial intelligence tool, ChatGPT, can be made to generate sexualized images or scenes of graphic violence with a single prompt. The British AI security startup MindGuard said it had only slightly altered a widely shared instruction. OpenAI says it's introduced additional measures to stop the chatbot responding with those types of images. The former US child actor Davy Chase has died in a Los Angeles hospital from sepsis following a bout of meningitis. She was 35. Chase was best known for voicing Lilo in Disney's animated comedy drama Lilo and Stitch. She also portrayed the ghost in the 2002 horror film The Ring. Archaeologists in Britain believe they've discovered an earlier, much simpler version of Stonehenge just 5 kilometres from the prehistoric monument. The team found 2 holes in the ground they believe would have held wooden posts that aligned with the sun on the summer and winter solstices, in the same way as the huge monoliths at Stonehenge. A shark in Papua New Guinea that can walk with most of its body out of the water has been identified as a new species. Warren Bull has the story.
1: Locals in Papua New Guinea have long been aware of the shark, which uses its pectoral fins-like legs to move across reef flats at low tide. Researchers from Queensland in Australia say they saw one of the sharks, 3/4 of a metre long, with a striking leopard-like pattern, swimming above the seagrass in Milne Bay in Papua New Guinea. DNA tests have confirmed it's distinct from the other 9 species of walking shark, only found in Australia and Papua New Guinea. They all face grave threats from habitat loss, caused by coastal development and coral bleaching.
14: Warren Bull with that report. That's the latest. BBC News.
15: Thank you for that news. 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
18: In the programme today, we'll look at the US and Iran's newly signed framework to end their conflict and reports from the heart of the Ebola outbreak in the Democratic Republic of Congo.
15: And Newsday's Isaac Fannin is at the World Cup, where it's been a pretty good day for England and for Ghana. They both secured their first win in the competition. If you've got a comment on that, or indeed on anything you hear on Newsday, you can send us a WhatsApp or text message on our usual number, +44 77 86 20 50 85. Now, a diplomatic end to the conflict in the Middle East has been negotiated between Iran and the US. According to a memorandum of understanding signed by the presidents of both countries, military action will stop, including by Israel in Lebanon. Israel has been taking on the Iran-backed militant group Hezbollah since the start of the conflict. Both the US and Iran will start lifting their blockades of the Strait of Hormuz, which is vital for the global economy. Iran repeated its promise not to procure or develop nuclear weapons, and the two sides will resolve the issue of Iran's enriched uranium in negotiations still to come. At the same time, sanctions on Iran will be lifted, and the US will oversee a $300 billion reconstruction package. Well, for a perspective from a senior US official who helped negotiate an earlier nuclear agreement with Iran under President Obama, I spoke to Joel Rubin.
19: You know, this agreement is a preliminary agreement, if anything. There's no teeth to it that would guarantee the kinds of national security objectives that the United States has been seeking from Iran for decades. And so what it does is it really flips on its head the longstanding American policy towards Iran. Our concerns in the region related to Iran's behavior, its atrocious treatment of its own people, its development of missile programs, and of course the nuclear program, all remain very vague in terms of being addressed. In fact, there's a silence on many of them. And so the MOU gives a lot more than it gets, and that's very concerning.
15: When you say, for example, about Iran's repressive regime, are you thinking of, I think, point 2 of the MOU, respect for internal affairs? That might suggest that the US would not, for example, support Iranian opposition groups or the Iranian people who took to the streets just a few months ago.
19: Yeah, you know, I got to tell you, James, one of the core rationales for this military action of the past several months was the reality that Iran wasn't just oppressing its own people, but was slaughtering them by the thousands. And thousands of Iranians went to the streets. They were killed during the period in January into February. And the president rightly said, this is wrong. And so now to see it in black and white, where essentially the United States walks away from the Iranian people, an issue that consistently in legislation and in multiple administrations, Democratic and Republican alike, they have consistently argued that it's crucial for Iran's government to treat its people with dignity and humanity. To see us walk away from that right now in black and white is quite stark, and I think really sends a negative signal to people around the world who are concerned about human rights, and in particular the people in Iran who've put their bodies on the line to try to change this regime, to now see us turn away from them.
15: President Trump is saying now, at least, that this was almost completely about making sure Iran did not get a nuclear weapon, and the MOU suggests that both sides have agreed to deal with the enriched uranium that Tehran already has. Is that, to your mind, a step forward?
19: It's concepts of a plan, isn't it, James? Look, this language here is weaker than what was in the JCPOA, the Obama nuclear deal from 2015, related to Iran's commitment to never obtain a nuclear weapon. And why did I say it's weaker? Because that deal had very annotated, structured designs in it that explained exactly what Iran could and could not do. Levels of enrichment, numbers of centrifuges, where to place the centrifuges, how to inspect them, the kinds of inspections that would be underway, the penalties tied to any violation by Iran of that nuclear infrastructure, of their use of it beyond what they agreed to. None of that is here. Now, they're supposed to negotiate that in this second round. We'll see. And why would Iran? Just

0: Ebola treatment unit and the volunteers from the Red Cross who are going to take it to the cemetery. We've now come to Nyamurongo Cemetery, and the Red Cross team is wearing aprons, white aprons, and they've just lowered the body into the grave. There are a few members of the family here. It's a very short session. The volunteers have gone back to the car. I think this is the quickest burial I've ever attended. Next to Simone's family, we find Joel Lonzama Kombu alone covering his mother's grave. He has lost three sisters, a brother-in-law, and his parents in a matter of days.
1: Today is the sixth. I came here at the cemetery to say bye for members in my family. My father, yesterday, and today, you see, I'm here just to say bye for my mama. So I want to say for all of people that Ebola is true.
0: I'm so sorry to hear about your loss, and it must be quite a blow for your family.
1: Thank you.
0: How are you feeling?
1: I don't have words. Yes.
0: It's difficult.
1: Very difficult for me and for all of my family, and I don't know if it will continue like that, and I don't know the future. It's not easy. Not easy. Ebola is true. Ebola is true.
0: I have never seen anything like this. There's so many families here that have come for burials just today, and this is happening every single day. There are many freshly covered graves, many more being dug today. The number of people being buried is in just the cemetery in Bunia is high. Even the locals are saying that this is not usual.
2: The International Federation of the Red Cross and Red Crescent says hundreds of community volunteers have signed up to help families conduct safe burials.
3: It's very cultural. That's why we adapt the procedure as much as possible to match the needs of the families and the communities.
2: Maria Munoz is the coordinator for public health emergencies at the Red Cross. She shows me how they have modified body bags to enable families to view their loved ones safely.
3: Families often want to make sure that it's their loved ones in the back. We can show them the face of their loved one once the body is secured, the back is disinfected. Other adaptations may include putting in the body bag any personal object or clothes that the family wants.
0: It's a very sensitive time for families, and there are times when emotions can run high when your volunteers are on the ground. What do you do?
3: The procedure includes just stopping and pausing if there is any expression of grief until the family is ready to move on or to go to the cemetery.
0: What about violence?
3: Well, that's a very difficult situation, as you know. So in addition to infection prevention and control and community engagement and risk communication, our volunteers have also received a special training on security.
2: There have been incidents of violence when some families have tried to take the bodies of their relatives forcefully, rejecting safe burial protocols. It's a difficult period for both the community and volunteers trying to help them to stop Ebola. It's challenging but vital work to help bring the outbreak under control.
4: Anne Soy reporting from the Democratic Republic of Congo there, and you heard Maria Munoz from the International Federation of the Red Cross. In Anne's report there, we'll have the fuller interview with her in about 10 minutes' time, so do stay with us for that.
5: This is Newsday on the BBC World Service. Let me give you a couple of our other stories. All the detainees at a controversial migrant detention centre in the Florida swamplands have been relocated over safety concerns as hurricane season approaches. And in Britain, archaeologists have found an older, simpler version of the prehistoric monument Stonehenge, just 5 kilometres from the famous site. Now, it's also day 7 of the World Cup, and that means all 48 teams, that record number of teams, have now played their opening games of the tournament. And Newsday sports presenter Isaac Fannin has crossed the border from the US into Canada and joins us live from Vancouver. Hi, Isaac. Give us a sense then of how things are going.
6: Yeah, James, it's a big day here in Canada, because on Thursday It's a huge moment for the Canadian national team. They will play their second match at the World Cup. They take on Qatar here in Vancouver at BC Place. It is a massive, massive game for them. I was earlier at the press conference with the Canadian manager, Jesse March. If they can get a win, which would be their first win at a World Cup, they'll take a huge, huge step in towards qualifying for the knockout phase. And so we'll bring you a little bit of that press conference with Jesse March later on in the programme.
5: Yeah, also a pretty good day for African teams on Wednesday.
6: Yes, an excellent day for African teams. It started off with a brilliant result for DR Congo. Yohan Wissa scoring an equaliser as they drew 1-1 with Portugal. Massive, massive result for them. And then Ghana got a great result in what wasn't a great game against Panama. But a last-minute goal gave them a huge, huge win, 1-0 in their group. And Sports World's Lee James was at that match on the other side of Canada in Toronto.
7: Come on, Blackstar!
8: Yeah!
9: How are you feeling?
7: It is unbelievable. Ghana held their own. And then we took our chances, and today we have the 3 points. Yeah!
9: Well, that was really hard work for the Black Stars, but the Ghana fans are leaving Toronto Stadium happy and joyful after Caleb Yerenchi scored the late winner.
10: I'm feeling amazing! It's such a wonderful feeling. I came all the way from Sweden to be part of this. And I don't regret it at all. They did very well, and it's simply amazing. The meaning of Ghana in Panama language is win. So they already knew we were going to win.
11: It was tough. It was tough because looking at the players, you can see in the second half, a lot of them were tired. So I was happy that the coach can at least read the game, and he did a lot of changes, and he helped us in the second half. And I was so happy that he brought the number three guy inside to help us out, and that was really good.
9: Yeah. What about Caleb Yerenchi? Such a young man, 20 years of age, scoring that winning goal.
11: Well, I think right now he should be celebrating because that is like his first goal in the first World Cup, right? So he should be happy, and I'm happy for him as a Ghana man. I'm really happy for him as well, right?
9: Does this set Ghana up to now qualify then to get out of this group?
12: Considering some best third position teams are going to qualify to the next stage, I think getting the maximum 3 points in today's game is going to set us in a certain level where it's going to make it a bit easy. Yeah, at least a draw in any of the games, and I think we should be done for the group stage. Yeah, we should qualify.
13: So, Ghana won. We're super excited. Yay! Go, Ghana! Go,
14: Ghana! 10 games! 10 out of 10 games! Wouldn't change a thing.
13: Yeah.
14: Wouldn't change a thing.
9: Well, there were great scenes from Ghana's players and the fans at the full-time whistle, with coach Carlos Queiroz going over to the stand behind one of the goals to applaud the support. And then the Ghana flag was paraded around the stadium. Heartbreak, though, for Panama, who were seconds away from their first ever World Cup point. The Ghana football journalist Raman Osman has been reflecting with me on the victory then and what it now means for Ghana's World Cup campaign.
15: I mean, fortune favours the brave, and Ghana were brave enough to keep going in that second half. They weathered the storm in the first half. It was difficult to watch, I must say, in the first half. It didn't look like we were going anywhere. A few changes, Brandon Thomas Asante came on. Abdel Fattah from Leicester also came on, added a little bit of electric. And when we're previewing this game here, I said to you, Ghana have got electric wingers. As to whether their decision makings are up there, we don't know. But the idea was always to contain and then hit teams from wide. That's what happened, and that's what led to the goal. This game was always going to be Ghana's tournament. That is what defined the tournament. If Ghana didn't get a win today, there would have been no chance for them to actually go on. I mean, statistically, there would still be two games, but you would favour England and Croatia on that one. And that's just what happened. The fans are happy. The people in Accra, Kumasi, Tamale will be joyous. It's late back home in Ghana, but I promise you the whole country will be celebrating this win.
9: So what is it going to do now for their campaign? They play England next, who have beaten Croatia 4-2. It's a strong performance from England. What can Ghana do?
15: I mean, think about it this way. What can Ghana do if they had not beaten Panama and going on to take on England? Psychologically, it lifts the team. Also, importantly, it puts them in a comfort zone that a defeat against England doesn't necessarily mean their campaign is over. Once the second game start kicking in, you'd see a lot of teams filtering out of the competition. Ghana will not be in that position, because remember, this is an extended World Cup, 104 games, more countries, and that means that the best 8 finishing third team will make it to the next round. So those are the two important things that this does to Ghana. Importantly also, they get to have Thomas Partey back in that midfield as experience, as legs, and that could be crucial. Obviously, based on the performance of England, you would tip England to go on. But football is one crazy game. You just never know.
9: So for our listeners in Ghana right now, there is real optimism, then, you believe, and you think this team can improve?
15: I think it can improve so many ways. They could attack much better, they could play more fearlessly. You need to give credit where it's due. The manager has played one game coming into this. Literally, he's lost key players in the team. So now there's that platform to build, there's that confidence and the freedom to think that even whatever happens, we are not out of the competition. That could be the tilting thing for Ghana at the moment. So yes, to answer, football happens. Obviously, the talent is with England, but Ghana have got the important win. It's now going out there to enjoy the tournament.
9: So a win tonight in the rain here in Toronto. It is England next, though, for Ghana in Boston in the United States. That match next Tuesday. They're now in a great position in this group after getting that opening victory.
5: Lee James reporting from Toronto there. Isaac, as we were saying earlier, all 48 teams have now played. Who do you think has impressed the most?
6: Do you know what? That is an excellent question. I think France's second half performance against Senegal was sensational. I think they definitely have impressed. Argentina as well, the holders, with a really, really good win over Algeria. There's plenty of good quality performances, but those are the two teams that come to mind, to be honest. And Colombia, who have just beaten Uzbekistan 3-1, they looked pretty good in their win as well. So, it's really wide open World Cup, I think.
5: Isaac, Fanin, thank you. We've had a message in from Nakombe Yonde in Cameroon saying a generation ago, a draw against Portugal, Brazil, Belgium or Spain would have been considered a major shock. This week alone, African teams have taken points from all four of these nations. That suggests African football is closing the gap tactically, physically and mentally. Thank you very much indeed for your messages. This is Newsday.
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5: Hello, welcome to Newsday from the BBC World Service with Catherine Biarrohanga and James Cotnell.
4: Coming up, we'll hear from an aid worker battling to contain the Ebola outbreak in the Democratic Republic of Congo.
6: And I'm Isaac Fanen at the World Cup. We'll bring you all the latest and look ahead to the co-host Canada's next game.
5: Also going to meet a lottery winner in Italy who ended up winning a lot more than money. First, though, this news.
20: BBC News with Govinda Gill. Pakistan says the deal, which could be a first step to end the war between the United States and Iran, will come into effect immediately. Prime Minister Shehbaz Sharif said Iran would instantly reopen the Strait of Hormuz and the US blockade of Iranian ports would end. President Trump said he signed the framework deal remotely. Ukrainian officials say the capital Kyiv has come under Russian missile attack. Witnesses on the ground reported powerful explosions in the city. All the detainees at an immigration detention centre in Florida have been moved to other facilities. The Department of Homeland Security said the transfer from the so-called alligator Alcatraz was carried out because of safety concerns ahead of hurricane season. Researchers have told the BBC that the latest public version of the artificial intelligence tool, ChatGPT, can be made to generate sexualized images or scenes of graphic violence. The British AI security startup said it had only slightly altered a widely shared instruction. Japan's defense minister says strengthening the country's military capabilities is critical to prevent war in the region. Shinjiro Koizumi said Japan needed to adapt the increasingly tense region to maintain peace. Archaeologists in Britain believe they've discovered an earlier version of Stonehenge just 5 kilometres from the prehistoric monument. They found two holes in the ground they believe would have held wooden posts that aligned with the sun on the summer and winter solstices in the same way as the huge monoliths at Stonehenge. Football in their first ever World Cup appearance, Uzbekistan lost to Colombia 1-3 in Mexico City. In earlier matches, Ghana scored a goal in added time to beat Panama 1-0, while England beat Croatia 4-2 with Harry Kane scoring two. BBC News.
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6: And I'm Isaac in Vancouver, bringing you all the latest from the World Cup after a day of real drama and looking ahead to the next game for the co-host Canada. You can send us a message on that or anything you hear on Newsday on our usual number, +44 77 86 20 50 85.
5: This half hour, we're also going to focus on the Ebola outbreak in the Democratic Republic of Congo, hear about a Chinese toy which is causing huge controversy right now, and meet a lottery winner who has almost stopped from collecting his winnings.
1: Now, throughout the week on Newsday, we've been reporting on the Ebola outbreak in the Eastern Democratic Republic of Congo and the challenges facing those trying to contain the spread of the disease. Today, we're focusing on one of the most sensitive aspects of the response, burials. During Ebola outbreaks, traditional funeral rites can become a source of transmission of the virus, forcing families to balance such practices with correct public health measures. Well, we're going to hear at length now from Maria Munoz-Bertrand from the International Federation of the Red Cross, who spoke briefly in ANSOI's report on Ebola earlier this hour. Anne began by asking Maria how the clinical response is progressing several weeks into the outbreak.
21: So we are scaling up as fast as we can. We are already in the three areas most affected, which are Bunia, Rampara and Mongwalu, and are planning to expand as soon as we can towards Komanda, Mambasa, Beni, Butembo, and also Aru.
22: These are areas to the south where the outbreak has spread to.
21: Correct. So we are looking to expand and we're looking to scale up our operations in other health zones that are affected by the outbreak.
22: And this is such a critical aspect of this response. Just tell us how important it is going into the communities when they have lost their loved ones and helping them to have safe burials.
21: Asking families to give up their funeral rites is something very difficult, so we need to be very mindful of that and approach it from a very humane perspective. So the way we do this is we have teams from the communities that are highly trained, very well equipped and supported, and they go into the community and they talk to the family. And they engage with the community to make sure that the procedure is well understood and that they are in agreement. And once this is done, once the family gives their consent and the community understands why we need to make this procedure, then we proceed. And that's when we start the burial itself. And the burial needs to have very high standards of infection prevention and control. Finally, once the body is secured and the house is disinfected, then we support the family to bury their loved ones.
22: Indeed, it's a very sensitive time for families anywhere in the world. It's not just during an outbreak, right? You know, when they have lost a loved one, that's when emotions are running high. Just take us through, you know, some of the lessons that you have learned doing this for communities.
21: So what we have learned since the Red Cross is involved in burying safely, but at the same time in a dignified way, burials, is that we need to be very close to the communities and engage with them very closely and make sure that they understand what's going on, they're informed, and they consent. And it's very cultural. That's why we adapt the procedure to as much as possible to match the needs of the families and the communities. And we, if possible, if the family asks for something special to be included in the procedure, as long as it it respects the infection prevention and control measures, then and it doesn't put anyone at risk, we will try to accommodate the wishes of the family as much as possible, because we understand that it's a very difficult time for families, and we want to be as supportive as possible while at the same time protecting them, the community, and our volunteers.
22: Give us examples of those accommodations that you have, you know, accepted.
21: Yes, so I can give you several examples of how accommodations have been adapted. For example, in the West Africa outbreak, the bags originally were in black, which was very unacceptable for Muslim communities. So the bags are now always white. Another adaptation that we have done is families often want to make sure that it's their loved ones in the back. So our bags have special windows, and we can show them the face of their loved one once the body is secured, the back is disinfected. So it's a way for them to make sure that we have really buried their loved ones. Because as you know, there are many rumors and misinformations circulating. So it's important for them to know that we really have, it's really their loved one that is in the body bag. Other adaptations may include putting in the body bag any personal object or clothes that the family wants.
22: And as you say, it's a very sensitive time for families, and there are times when emotions can run high when your volunteers are on the ground. What do you do?
21: So our volunteers are not only trained in infection prevention and control, they're also trained in community engagement and risk communication. And so they will communicate throughout the procedure with the family. They're also trained in psychosocial support. The procedure includes just stopping and pausing if there is any expression of grief, or if the family needs more time, they will take their time and until the family is ready to move on or to go to the cemetery.
4: And so they're speaking to Maria Munoz-Bertrand from the International Federation of the Red Cross. And Mystic in George Brook, Freetown, has written in to say in any outbreak, denial is a big problem. I'm urging Congolese to ensure they follow due process by observing these safety measures. And in just under an hour's time, we'll have a powerful interview Anne has done with an anthropologist working on the ground in the DRC, helping families navigate carrying out safe burials while integrating traditional funeral rites. She tells us how emotional and challenging that can be.
5: It's Tuesday on the BBC World Service with Catherine and James in London. Now, Canada are looking to make World Cup history later on Thursday when they take on Qatar in Vancouver. Jesse Marsh's team are looking to win their first ever World Cup game, and that would also put them on the brink of qualifying for the knockout stages for the first time in their history. Our sports presenter Isaac Fannin has been down to BC Place to gauge the mood of the city ahead of the big game.
0: So we've moved the roadshow from Los Angeles to Vancouver. We're outside BC Place, which will be rocking on Thursday night as Canada play their second game at the World Cup against Qatar. Really, really cool stadium. It will be full of red. And we've just been at the press conference with Jesse Marsh, the Canadian head coach. He is very, very good fun. That guy, and I'm delighted to say that I'm joined by Haji Johal, who is a reporter for Daily Hive. He was full of beans, wasn't he?
2: Yeah, Coach March, he's always has a bit of banter, a bit of back and forth with the press, so he was in full form today, and it was finally good to be able to hear him talk, because he had not spoken since post-match in Toronto after the draw, so it was good to hear from the gaffer.
0: Some of the things that he was talking about, he was pretty interesting in what he was saying, especially considering that result in the opening game, and talking about how there was so much noise going into that game in Toronto, and actually this week in Vancouver it's felt a little bit quieter.
2: Yeah, they've had that first match under their belt, and now they've moved across country to Vancouver, which is going to be their home base for the next two group stage matches. And if they advance to the knockout stage and they win the group, they'll be able to stay and play in Vancouver. So they have that sorted. They have their hotel sorted, their training center. Everything's really ready to go. So they just have to worry about the match against Qatar. So from that sense, there's a bit of a relaxing and there's less travel, so they can focus on the match.
0: One of the interesting elements I wanted to talk to you about was from Ishmael Kone, who was asked what it was like to be in Vancouver, maybe go out and about and perhaps feel like nobody knows who they are.
3: I don't think people don't know us. I would like to think people know us in our country, especially this is the biggest tournament in the world. So I think, yeah, even when us players, or I'm sure the staff, when they go for walks or in their free time, they're able to get recognized. But I don't think we're so much focused on that. I think, yes, we're here, we're home, we're going to play two games here, so we're going to have more time here, not really traveling. So it's, all conditions could help, but I don't think it's something that will trigger if we win games or not. I think we're focused on what we have to do and the game plan and games and opponents. So, yeah.
0: So, yeah, it's quite... He kind of batted that off, you know, to say that nobody knows who they are. Just talk to me. You live here in Vancouver. What is the feeling around this team, and are they super well recognized and well known?
2: I think they're getting more recognized. I think having the World Cup at home, all the advertisement, all the promotion going into the team ahead of the World Cup, I think more fans are able to see and recognize who these players are. They've heard of these players. They've seen these players. Alfonso Davies was at the Australia and Turkey match the other day, and he was recognized by Australian fans. But then you have the same point where Fonzie's walking down the street and someone has his kid on, and they have no idea who the person standing next to them is. So there's varying degrees. I do think they are getting recognized more and more. Ali Ahmed said that he was seen by some fans. So from that standpoint, I agree with Ishmael. I think that the diehard and the strong supporters are seeing these fans, and they know who these players are.
0: Jesse Marsh was asked whether this would be the biggest game in the history of Canadian football, and he put a bit of respect on the women's team and their win in the Olympics, that gold medal game. Do you think, though, that this will be the biggest game in Canada's history? Because obviously if they can get a win against Qatar, they go a long way to qualifying for the knockout phase, and it will also be their first ever win at a men's World Cup.
2: You can say it's the biggest game for the men's national team. The women's team has actually won stuff. They are accomplished. So for the men's team, it's the biggest game right now. And then as they prepare for Switzerland, you know, that's going to be the biggest game. So it's a day by day and match by match to see how that kind of moves forward as the tournament progresses.
0: Well, I actually asked Jesse Marsh a question. So let's hear what he had to say, because I put to him that the team may well be playing in a game where they will potentially qualify for the knockouts.
7: Well, I mean, look, one of the things about the scenario right now in the group is even with a win, it's still in balance, right? In the balance. So I think our challenge right now is to really stay in the moment. And I know that sounds cliche, and I don't want to make random cliches here. I heard enough of those in England, since you're from the BBC. I heard a lot of those about football, like non-negotiables. But we are very respectful of Qatar. They have talent, and they have, and now if you add really that they have discipline and focus and confidence, this sets up to be a very difficult match for us. So we respect them, and I think that they're a good team. They obviously have a great coach. And so, you know, in all ways, we are expecting their best, and we're going to make sure that we're going to be at our best as well.
0: So he was quite strong in terms of, he said that, you know, there is... he wasn't trying to think about the pressure of this game and what it will mean for the country. But do you think that if they are to qualify for the knockout rounds, this will propel? Because you talked about people not recognizing Alfonso Davies when he's walking in the street. Do you think if they can get out of this group and get to the knockout phase, then the prospect of football will become a bigger deal in this country?
2: It's certainly possible. I already think it's becoming a bigger deal. We have 3 MLS teams. We have players for Canada, men's and women's, playing all over the globe. So it's really taking off. I don't know that it'll ever be on par with ice hockey in this country, but with more wins and more success, there's more awareness and more knowledge. So winning helps that, and we'll see how they get on in this tournament.
0: You asked him a really interesting question about the atmosphere here and what the pitch was looking like, and he came up with a pretty interesting response.
7: The roof is closed. It should be totally full. I know this is a football town, Vancouver. We've seen it many times before, and we expect this place to be rocking, man. I mean, red everywhere, rocking, supporting these guys, supporting their players, their team, their country. Like, these guys will be ready to perform, and we want to make sure that Qatar feels not just the team, but the crowd. So show up, be loud, use the echo in the stadium, and make sure that we have a 12th man in this stadium.
0: So a bit of a rallying cry from Jesse March. What do you think the atmosphere will be like here on Thursday?
2: I think it'll be absolutely electric. It'll be insane. The Australia-Turkey match was on another level, and so having Canada here for the first in Vancouver, having the Voyagers march to the match and seeing what they're going to do, it's going to be a sea of red. It's going to be fantastic. It's going to blow the first match in Toronto out of the water. The fans are going to be buzzing. The players will be excited. I just hope that they're not too nervous and they don't get a little bit jittery.
0: Do you think they can get the win?
2: Defo.
0: Harjeet, really, really appreciate you for taking the time to speak to me. It has been, it's going to be a great game. I absolutely cannot wait.
5: Wow, Isaac, so much enthusiasm from the coach and as well as everyone else in that piece. Is it fair to say then that this is the biggest game in the history of Canada's men's team?
0: I absolutely think it is, James. Yeah, I mean, the coach Jesse Marsh was asked that, and he tried to play it down a little bit, saying about how they've had big Gold Cup matches. The women's team have also won an Olympic gold medal. That was what he was trying to do to put the pressure down on the team. But tomorrow, on Thursday, Vancouver is going to be on fire. I think this city is going to be all red. There's a march that's going to be taking place from around about 20 minutes outside the stadium. They did one in Toronto. Thousands of fans will join that march, and I think the atmosphere here is going to be sensational. You know, this is a real football city, and the stadium in which they're playing in BC Place, it's got a roof on it, so I think it's going to be an incredibly, incredibly loud stadium on Thursday. And like I say, if they can get a win, they have a huge step towards the knockout phase, especially because they'll know the result between Switzerland and Bosnia, who are in the same group as them. If they can get a draw in that one and get a win, then they'll really position themselves really well to get out of the group phase. And obviously, first time that they've ever got a win, so that will be massive for them in their World Cup history. They got a first point last game against Bosnia. Can they get a first win? Let's see.
5: We'll find out. Isaac Fannin, thank you. Plenty more from him throughout the programme.
4: Now, James, listen to this story. A street seller, Imagbe Ezomwengi, thought his luck had finally come in. After almost a decade selling handkerchiefs and begging on the streets of Italy, Imagbe won the lottery, €500,000, almost $600,000. But there was a problem. Because he held undocumented status, he was barred from collecting his winnings. Imagbe told Newsday he'd been held as a captive in Libya for 2 years and was only released when a ransom was paid, allowing him to cross to Italy. The Italian government initially contested that account. But now, after years of trying, he's been granted a residency permit to stay in Italy and can collect his money. He told Newsday he kept his hopes up by buying a scratch card each week.
10: I came to Italy, that was 2016. I was in camp. I was trying to go to school. But unfortunately, I've been in the street because I have no one, I have nobody to help. You know, sometimes when I was in Africa, I do believe this English. Take a risk and become a millionaire. So I've been taking this risk for over 9 years plus. So I thank God I found favor. before I got this document, the life was miserable for me. So I feel good. I know it was not by my strength. It is grace. It is my favor. And I know I am a winner. Now I'm regular in Italy. I want to help my mom. I want to help my family. I want to help the poor.
4: Imagbe there, and he says he'll organise a party to which everyone is invited, and that he expects that he'll continue to work to help his family.
5: Now, a toy called the Natasha doll is going viral in China for controversial reasons. Marketed as a stress relief baby doll available in three colours, online videos show the black version being handled roughly, squeezed, slapped, stretched, even doused in boiling water. Some comments suggest a white doll would look too human to treat the same way. The trend has sparked concern among black and African communities globally, with fears it may normalise harmful attitudes. While not explicitly targeting real people, critics say the imagery risks blurring those lines. To understand the impact, Focus on Africa's Nkechi Ogbonu spoke to Dr. Lina Ben-Abdallah, a China-Africa relations expert at Wake Forest University in North Carolina in the US.
11: This is not a one-off trend. Even the BBC has covered lots of different other incidents that happened in the past. Over the last 10, 15 years even, we've seen trends of sometimes commercials using blackface, sometimes videos that go viral in Chinese social media that are problematic, dehumanizing basically African and black diaspora in China and in the African continent. So this is definitely not a one-time sensitivity, as you mentioned. I think it is part of a trend. Obviously, I think the conversation can be split into two big issues. One is certainly this aspect of anti-blackness and the experiences of anti-blackness in China. But also, I think there's another aspect of this, which is the platform capitalism, these technological and digital social media platforms, which capitalize on the shock moment. They capitalize on emotions, on provocations, on content on social media that creates this kind of provocation and creates a lot of clicking, a lot of following. There's sort of this attention economy. There's a lot of money and capitalism that goes into these platforms that obviously this is, you know, one of the reasons why we find that these go viral.
12: But can you genuinely have a deep China-Africa relationship without addressing the racism that exists at the societal level?
11: The simple answer to it is no, right? We cannot talk about, as you said, sort of a genuine people-centered relationship. When we talk about relationality, when we talk about relationships, we're talking about people at the very base, right? Even when we talk about governments, governments are made of people, right? We're not talking about robots here. We're talking about people. The year 2026 has been dubbed sort of the year of cultural people-to-people relations between Africa and China. So this is hugely ironic that something like this comes through during this year, which is supposed to be dedicated to a people-centered cultural diplomacy and cultural exchanges. So this tells us that we still have a lot more to do. There's still a lot more to do in terms of amplifying African perspectives, African voices, African representations in Chinese media, in Chinese cultural spaces, among students, among business communities, among African diaspora in China. There's a lot more to do to raise awareness, right? That these are people, right? So it's not just a market to sell your goods. It's not just a place to send things to, but actually this is people we are objectifying through these viral videos and through these objects that can go viral in this way.
12: Right. I hear you there, Dr. Lina, when you talk about people to people relationship and exchanges in the year 2026, which has been dubbed that. We have seen China spend years, you know, investing in its image in Africa with scholarships, with exchange programs and all of that. But this sparks my curiosity. What does a moment like the Natasha doll trend do to all these projects and initiatives that are aimed at promoting China-Africa relations globally?
11: It points to at least a couple of different things. The one being, we need a two-way street when it comes to soft power, when it comes to cultural exchanges, when it comes to raising awareness around people's cultures, languages, values, and all of that. So we talk about Confucius Institutes, but Confucius Institutes carry the Chinese cultural brand. They don't carry African cultural brands in China, right? So they don't do that work. We need that work. we need to have more of this kind of raising this cultural awareness, right? We need to have more presence in terms of African languages, African cultures, African communities in China, right? So Confucius Institutes and all of these projects that, you know, the Chinese government, as you rightly point out, spends a lot of money on this soft power promotion. But at the end of the day, we also need it to be two-way street. We need to have just as much of that going on in China to raise awareness about African cultures as we do the other way around. So I think a moment like Natasha Dahl, it's very harmful, right? So you don't want to have a child look at that video and think this is what Chinese people think of me or what they think they can do with me or of me, right? You don't want that to happen. So it's actually harming the relations despite the Chinese government spending so much on this sort of public diplomacy, on these exchanges, on these language programs and scholarships and so on and so forth. So there's definitely more that needs to be done in that way.
12: And the Chinese government has publicly condemned the Dahl trend. But out of curiosity, does that kind of official response carry any form of weight at all? Especially when societal attitudes seem to be pointing in a very, very different direction.
11: Yeah, if you remember, even when Black Panther was in cinemas, right? So we were looking at sort of some of these concerning trends coming from Chinese netizens concerned and sort of complaining that it's just too black, right? Some will kind of translate that as being too dark, but too dark, too black, right? So we definitely have a pulse on sort of some of these issues within Chinese society. But the Chinese government condemning this, it's an important step, but it's not enough. There's more that needs to be done on the Chinese side to flag this as harmful content before it becomes a viral trend that people make a lot of money out of. And that's the other problem. It is a bankable, is an issue of profit, right? So these are profit-making platforms. And people at the end of the day become insensitivized. They don't care what the content is as long as it's bringing them more clicks and more ad sponsorships and more money in a way.
5: Dr. Lina Ben Abdallah, expert in the relationship between China and the African continent at Wake Forest University in North Carolina in the US, speaking to Focus on Africa's Nkechi Ogbonna. 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
4: Hello and welcome to Newsday on the BBC World Service with James Copnor and Catherine Biarahanga in London. Thanks for joining us.
5: Coming up, the US and Iran have electronically signed the Memorandum of Understanding ending the war in the Middle East. We unpick what is in that agreement and ask whether it will hold.
4: Speaking to the BBC, Kyiv's Mayor Vitaly Klitschko has a message for the continent.
23: Everyone in Europe have to understand, we're defending not just our homeland, we're defending every one of you.
6: And I'm Isaac Fanin in Vancouver, Canada, with the latest from the World Cup. The Democratic Republic of Congo scored their first ever World Cup point, drawing with one of the favourites, Portugal. And then Ghana scored a late goal to beat Panama 1-0, while England beat Croatia 4-2. And we'll have more on those stories all after the latest World News.
20: BBC News with Govinda Gill. Pakistan, a mediator in the negotiations between Iran and the United States, says the deal, which could be a first step to end the war, will come into effect immediately. Prime Minister Shehbaz Sharif said Iran would instantly reopen the Strait of Hormuz and the US blockade of Iranian ports would end. Our North America correspondent Thomas Morgan has the details.
9: The deal also includes a $300 billion reconstruction fund for Iran and the lifting of all American sanctions. And while the Strait of Hormuz will be reopened, Iran's chief negotiator told state television last night that his country would charge shipping companies for using the waterway in future. The deal's been heavily criticised in the US, including by members of Mr. Trump's Republican Party. One of his close allies, Lindsey Graham, described it as awful. Senator Bill Cassidy called it the worst foreign policy blunder in decades.
20: All the detainees at a notorious immigration detention centre in the US state of Florida, dubbed Alligator Alcatraz, have been moved to other facilities. The Department of Homeland Security said it was because of safety concerns ahead of the hurricane season. Here's Thomas Beaker.
17: The detention centre in the heart of the alligator-filled swamps of the Everglades has been praised by President Trump for its harsh conditions. Critics say it's a cruel and demeaning facility. Detainees describe poor conditions, including toilets that don't flush, worms in the food, and mosquitoes everywhere. Less than a year in operation, it now sits empty. Amid bad headlines for the authorities, immigration lawyers and civil liberties groups had from the start promised to go ahead with legal action to ensure its permanent closure.
20: Japan's defense minister has told the BBC that strengthening the country's military capabilities is critical to prevent war in the region. Shinjiro Koizumi said boosting defense and reinforcing Japan's alliance with the United States was part of what he called a multi-layered deterrence. Tokyo recently lifted a decades-old ban on exporting lethal weapons. Brazilian police say they've arrested an alleged financial operator for the Venezuelan criminal group Tren de Aragua. Video footage showed the unnamed suspect being escorted by officers through Rio de Janeiro Galeão International Airport after his capture in the north of Rio State. Warren Ball reports.
18: Police say the captured suspect laundered illicit funds for the group and had allegedly moved approximately $60 million in crypto assets over the past year. Investigators say he acted as a link between Tren de Aragua members and possible connections with the Comando Vermelho, or Red Command, criminal group in Brazil. His arrest comes only days after the group's leader, Nino Guerrero, was killed in a joint operation coordinated by the US and Venezuela's interim government.
20: BBC News. Russia's launched another wave of overnight attacks on Ukraine in the capital, Kyiv. Witnesses reported hearing the sound of missiles and powerful explosions. There were no reports of casualties. In the northeastern city of Sumy, one person was killed in a drone attack. In the Russian capital, Moscow, thick plumes of smoke filled the sky as dozens of Ukrainian drones struck an oil refinery for the second time in 3 days. A court in the Netherlands will decide whether one of Scotland's most notorious alleged gangland figures is to be extradited to Spain. Investigators believe Stephen Lyons is head of an international criminal network laundering millions of dollars from drug trafficking and have issued a European arrest warrant. The Scot was arrested in Bali earlier this year. Football. In their first ever World Cup appearance, Uzbekistan lost 3-1 to Colombia in Mexico City. In earlier matches, Ghana beat Panama 1-0 in Toronto and England beat Croatia 4-2 in Dallas. The Democratic Republic of Congo earned their first ever World Cup point in one all draw against Portugal in Houston. Archaeologists in Britain believe they've discovered an earlier, much simpler version of Stonehenge just 5 kilometres from the prehistoric monument. The team found 2 holes in the ground they believe would have wooden posts that aligned with the sun on the summer and winter solstices, in the same way as the huge monoliths at Stonehenge. Phil Harding of Wessex Archaeology, which made the find, said it was significant.
19: This tells me about the whole community. This tells me about how they were thinking, how they were behaving, how they were revering the heavens and how important all that was. It tells them so much more about Neolithic society. It's not something you can hold in your hand, but it really is a find.
20: That's latest BBC News.
4: Thank you for that news. Hello and welcome to Newsday from the BBC World Service with James Scopnell and Catherine Biarhanga in London.
5: Coming up, we have the latest on the conflicts in Iran and in Ukraine. For Iran, their ceasefire with the US has been extended after both sides signed a memorandum of understanding. In Ukraine, though, Russia has carried out fresh strikes in the capital as President Zelensky calls for peace talks. We welcome your messages. Our WhatsApp and text number is +44 77 86 20 50 85.
0: And a Miser fan in Vancouver, Canada. What a day for Africa at the World Cup. Ghana defeated Panama in Toronto. The Democratic Republic of Congo got their first ever World Cup point. And have England shown themselves as one of the firm favourites? Plus, Colombia spoiled Uzbekistan's party.
4: Now, after dozens of US presidential announcements of an imminent diplomatic end to the US-Israeli war with Iran, a memorandum to that effect has finally been signed by President Trump and his Iranian counterpart. Under the memorandum of understanding, Iran and the US and their allies will halt all military action, including by Israel in Lebanon. Both the US and Iran will start lifting their blockades of the Strait of Hormuz. Iran repeated its response not to procure or develop nuclear weapons, and the two sides will resolve the issue of Iran's enriched uranium. At the same time, sanctions on Iran will be lifted and the US will oversee a $300 billion reconstruction package. For a view from Iran, we're joined by Associate Professor Fouad Izadi of Tehran University. Welcome once again to the programme. I'll just start with that final point about the $300 billion fund for the reconstruction and economic development of Iran. Do you know where that money will be coming from? And do you think the government in Tehran is confident this will happen?
10: No, the government in Iran has learned not to trust the United States because they generally don't do what they write on paper. But Iran wanted to be compensated for all the damages. Yesterday, Trump said that the war costed Iran about $2 trillion. So $300 billion is relatively low number in comparison to that. So Iran wanted to have something on paper that addresses that compensation. But whether that will actually happen, U.S. will not take part in terms of paying to that fund. People expect Iran's neighboring countries would do that, given the fact that they provided bases to the United States to attack Iran.
4: You mentioned there that Iran doesn't trust the U.S. and needed to get something on paper. For a lot of our listeners around the world, a key question is whether this agreement will hold. So do you think this paper means something today? Do you think this can actually end the war?
10: I think Trump has realized that this was a failed policy. This was an unnecessary war, an illegal war. I think he's interested in ending it. I think Iran is interested in ending it. Iran was trying to avoid this war to start with. But we have this elephant in the room, and his name is Netanyahu. And he has been trying in the last number of days to sabotage this agreement. He's running for election in October, and he wants to have some sort of military conflict in this part of the world. Otherwise, he will go to jail because of the crimes he committed in Israel. So he may continue trying to sabotage the agreement. He has a lot of influence in the U.S. Congress. And by 2015 law, the agreements with Iran need to get a positive vote in the U.S. Congress. So I think the next stage, Netanyahu will try to exercise is to basically influence the U.S. Congress to not vote for this agreement.
4: You mentioned there the legal case against the Prime Minister Netanyahu. Of course, that process is still ongoing. It hasn't concluded. On the point of Lebanon, one of the challenges with this agreement, it does not restrict Iran's support for Hezbollah. Hezbollah at the moment continues to strike Israeli troops in Lebanon. It has been firing rockets and drones into northern Israel. So part of the challenge here is that Iran will likely continue supporting Hezbollah, fueling that conflict with Israel.
1: Yes, Iran will continue resistance groups that are trying to force out occupation forces. Forcing out occupation is legal under international law.
4: So how do you avoid Israel responding when Iran does do that?
1: You know, we have this thing called ceasefire. Based on this agreement, Israelis are supposed to stop shooting. They have killed more than 400 people during ceasefire. We had this ceasefire starting in April. And since April, more than 400 civilians have been killed in Lebanon. So if they stop shooting, if they actually cease fire, Hezbollah will do the same thing. And that's how you get to peace. If you want to have peace, you need to

0: Pakistan, a mediator in negotiations between Iran and the United States, says a deal which could be a first step to end the war will come into effect immediately. Prime Minister Shehbaz Sharif said Iran would instantly reopen the Strait of Hormuz and the US blockade of Iranian ports would end. From Washington, here's Thomas Morgan.
1: The two main lines for each leader have been agreed upon. For Mr. Trump, it was that Iran wouldn't be able to buy or produce a nuclear weapon. That is part of the text of the Memorandum of Understanding. And for Tehran, they wanted all military action to end. And that included the one between South Lebanon, where Hezbollah are fighting Israel. And that is also in the text. There are, however, some nuances and possibly discrepancies in the deal as well. It does say that economic sanctions on Iran will be lifted as long as they agree to their terms on the deal. However, it also says that they will get access to a $300 billion development fund.
0: All the detainees at a notorious immigration detention centre in the US state of Florida have been moved to other facilities. The Department of Homeland Security said the transfer from the so-called Alligator Alcatraz was carried out because of safety concerns ahead of the Atlantic hurricane season. The head of NATO has said that US plans to reduce its contribution to the alliance's rapid response force would take effect immediately. Arriving for a meeting of NATO defence ministers in Brussels, Mark Rutte insisted it wasn't a sign that Washington was pulling away. Russia has launched another wave of overnight attacks on Ukraine. In the capital, Kyiv, witnesses reported hearing the sound of missiles and powerful explosions. There were no reports of casualties. Nick Beek is in Kyiv.
2: Air raid sirens blared here every couple of hours with each new wave of incoming Russian strikes. There were loud explosions as air defense kicked into action. In Russia, the mayor of Moscow posted that the city's oil refinery had been hit again. Ukraine has repeatedly targeted Russia's domestic fuel supplies, as well as those in Russian-occupied land, notably Crimea.
0: Japan's defence minister, Junichiro Koizumi, has told the BBC that strengthening the country's military capabilities is critical to prevent war in the region. From Tokyo, here's Kurumi Mori.
3: Japan's defense minister Shinjiro Koizumi suggested Japan should reinforce its alliance with the United States and deepen its cooperation with other partners as part of what he called a multi-layered deterrence. Koizumi also mentioned the recent major policy shift of lifting a decades-old ban on exporting lethal weapons, adding that he had already been in talks with Australia, New Zealand, the Philippines, and Indonesia about selling Japanese warships.
0: World News from the BBC. Researchers have...

Good morning, welcome along to Daybreak with Dave here on Talk Radio. You're at 4 minutes past eight. Welcome. Slightly different show for you today. More music and more me waffling on. I'll tell you more in a minute.

0: Okay, you listen to TRE Talk Radio Europe. Good morning. And we've got a slightly different show for you today because basically we had some few technical issues, which means there's no adverts, there's no news, and there's virtually no content. But we're going to make it up as we go along. But it's thrown in at the deep end. We've got some co-presenters with us this morning. And so we're welcome to the studio, Peter. Morning, Peter.
1: Thank you. Hello. Thank you so much for having me.
0: That's good. You're really going to learn what live radio is like today, guys. Yeah. And May, good morning, May.
2: Good morning, Dave. How are you? Thank you for having us.
0: It's good to have you. It really is. So tell us a little bit about yourself, Peter. You're studying in Ireland at the moment and you're doing radio and what it's like to do live radio and journalism and whatever.
1: I'm studying radio in Ballyferm in Dublin. We're here on Erasmus.
0: Yeah.
1: And to see what live radio is like firsthand.
0: Yeah, well, you're seeing that this morning.
1: The ups and downs.
0: May, how long's the course? When did it start? How long's it for?
2: Well, I did 1 year.
0: Yeah.
2: And I did another course as well before, a short course on, based on radio and presentation and everything. But the course in Ballyfermont is 2 years.
0: Oh, wow.
2: Yeah.
0: And you're originally from Brazil?
2: Exactly. Where? I've been in Ireland for 4 years.
0: Yeah. Whereabouts? Yeah. Rio? I'm going to say Rio, but maybe...
2: São Paulo, almost.
0: São Paulo. I know São Paulo. Yeah,
2: there's the two guests usually. Yeah.
0: My cousin moved to Brazil, so she's not far from São Paulo. Oh, wow. So yeah. Right. Fabulous stuff. Okay. So we're going to do the head scratcher, and hopefully all that works. Last night, of course, was the England match. England won 4-2. I'm going to go on about it quite a lot this morning. Don't worry about that. And also, guys, I'm not going to get Parent of the Year award because my wife said to me, are you going to let George stay up and watch it? I said, well, it's England, isn't it? You know, it's a World Cup. And it's the first match. And then we had this conversation. So anyway, George stayed up till midnight on a school night watching the England match. And then proceeds afterwards, after the win, to go to Alexa and ask him to play Three Lions song. So George, it's time to go to bed now, you know. I don't think I'm going to get any awards for parenting. And I thought I'd be the one making mistakes so they'd be tired. But actually, no, it turns out the system's made a mistake. We're going to do the head scratcher, and it's football related. We had Lionel Messi yesterday, so it could be a what or it could be a who. Think outside the box on this one. Think how my weird, warped mind works. Chiming with cooked meat. Who or what are we looking for today on the head scratcher? I was going to play the jingle automatic, but we've got a human jingle machine. So, Peter, give us the contact details, please. Yeah.
1: If you want to throw in your guess, throw your hat into the ring.
0: Yeah.
1: You can text on WhatsApp at +34645996795.
0: Fabulous.
1: Or you can email to the studio at tre.radio.
0: Right, and May is waiting in the wings to take your WhatsApp, so we'll be seeing who's first on the board today. Because there's a little bit, we have a bit of a rush for who's going to be first on the WhatsApp. So we'll see in a moment. No adverts. We'll have some Beach Boys then. Why not? Ba, ba, ba.

0: Hectic, I tell you. It really isn't. That's the Beach Boys and Barbara Ann. Right, okay, we're going to do some national days and we'll go to the board in a moment with the WhatsApp, so May, get ready there. It's World Tapas Day, celebrated on the third Thursday of June. This day highlights Spain's iconic culinary culture. It's a heavily celebrated across both Spain and the United Kingdom with British tapas bars. British tapas? Maybe a little bit of fish and chips. Restaurants running promotions. Favourite tapas? Have you got any idea? Mine is batatas bravas with the sauce. Yeah, it's gorgeous. Yeah.
1: That's really good. Yeah. I think anything with cheese for me.
0: Oh, right. Wow, yeah. What's Brazilian food? It's meat, isn't it? A lot of meat, would you
1: we
0: say?
1: We eat a lot of meat.
0: Yeah. Mm-hmm.
1: But I feel... I always say that the things that I miss the most is the fruits and vegetables from Brazil. Yeah.
0: Although here in Spain, we do get good fruit and veg
1: Good.
0: Yeah. So if you go in the supermarket here, you'll notice a lot of Brits say when they come over, oh, the veg and the fruit's so good here. But yeah, I can imagine in Brazil. I've never been to Brazil, but I've been to Argentina, and you walk down the streets of Buenos Aires and they've got like these grills and barbecues on the, just literally on the floor with slabs of meat on them everywhere. And is it like that in Brazil?
1: It's very common in the countryside and some cities in the south of Brazil.
0: Wow. And if I go to Brazilian restaurants here, it might not be the same as Brazil, but they have like big meat on a skewer and they just slice
1: We have those. Perfect.
0: I think I'd like Brazil. Yeah. I could live in Rio. It's Autistic Pride Day International Celebration. Oh, I didn't ask you your favourite tapas. Pizza.
2: That's a tough question.
0: Yeah. You're just going to go with anything, aren't you? Just like anything you put in front of me.
2: I could be quite picky when I want to, but no, I'll eat most. Yeah. Most that. This weekend, especially when we've been here.
0: Have you tried Spanish food here yet since you've been here?
1: Yeah. We've been having tapas all along.
0: Fabulous. Right. Okay. So it's Autistic Pride Day, an international celebration of neurodiversity. And freedom to shift the perception of autism from disease to unique variation of human wiring. International Picnic Day, International Sushi Day. I love this. It's a great day for food, isn't it, today?
2: Yeah.
0: I might go and have some tapas at lunch and then I'll go have some sushi tonight and maybe take it out for a picnic. So it's International Picnic Day and International Sushi Day, two global food-focused lifestyle events. I love Japanese food as well.
1: That's one of my favourites,
0: It's really big right now, isn't it, as well? Mm. Is it big in Ireland as well?
2: Yeah, there's a good bit of it.
0: Yeah. International Day for Countering Hate Speech, United Nations event tracking and causing awareness about global spread and the dangers of discriminatory rhetoric. Okay, these guys are helping me do my show today because I've got nothing else. So what I'm going to do is going to hand over to May. May's going to read out some names and some WhatsApps. And just check that the answer's right as well as you go through, because I sometimes forget to check that the answer's
1: loads
0: right.
1: Loads of answers. Everybody's correct, actually. Right, everybody got really fast.
0: Okay, you go for it, May. You start reading through some of those WhatsApps, and I'm going to line up the next bit of music. Here we go.
1: Well, I'm going to read the first message from Sam mentioning about the game yesterday.
0: Oh, yeah.
1: Saying, morning, Dave. I imagine you've got a bit of spring in your step after England's 4-2 win over Croatia.
0: Well, when he says spring, I actually watched the match and was so like excited afterwards. I didn't get to sleep till 3 in the morning. So there's not much spring in that step.
1: That should make today's show a very happy one. Enjoy it.
0: Okay, keep going, mate. Keep reading through those.
1: Cookie sent a message earlier saying, morning, Dave, hope you're doing well. If people start seeing now it's coming home after the first match, then they really need to look at England's performance in the last World Cup, Euro Cup, since they won it.
0: There's always somebody to rain on the Cookie. Come on.
1: And Cookie got the answer right for the head scratch.
0: Yeah, fabulous. Fabulous.
1: Yeah, but the first one that got the answer right was Andy and Anna.
0: Oh, right, yeah.
1: Yeah, it's very good.
0: In Necker.
1: Yeah.
0: Yeah, right.
1: Exactly.
0: Any more?
1: Let me see. Buenos dias, Dave. Steven Torremendo.
0: Yeah.
1: Got the
0: just
1: answer right
0: as well.
1: Keep
0: rolling through the maze as quick as you can.
1: Yeah.
0: Yeah. This is also proper thrown in at deep.
1: I think it's Line, the name. So her name, she got
0: Lynn.
1: The answer right.
0: Lynn.
1: That Lynn.
0: Yeah. Very good English.
1: Who else? Alan Arroyo de la Miel.
0: Yes.
1: Got the answer right as well. And that's our answers for this morning.
0: Nice, have a Brazilian accent on the
1: radio. I'm trying my best. Some words in Spanish is a little bit... The pronunciation is different from Portuguese, so I try to get it right.
0: Yeah. It's like my wife speaks perfect Spanish. She moved here when she was 8 years of age. When we went to Portugal, she could read a lot of it. But the Portuguese, I mean, I know Portuguese, yeah. Portuguese is like different to Brazilian.

0: Portuguese in the sound. But all we could do was and we like
1: they do a lot.
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0: Okay then, right, bit of a different show today. So we're going to have a look at the papers in a moment to Strictly Come Dancing music. That's not what we usually do, but anyway. Let's have a quick look, and then we're going to talk a little bit about Brazil in a moment. So,
1: don't make me nervous like that. No. So much pressure.
0: Because we have our Brazilian football expert in the studio. right, the Sun newspaper, Texas Cane Score Massacre. They got that one in quickly on the old headlines. Russian warship fires shots in Channel as well. That's today in the Daily Telegraph. Putin, everything's going wrong today. They're yesterday's newspapers. That's Sky News. That's got nothing to do with TRE. Right, we'll come back to those in a moment then. Let's see what's cracking up. Let's see if I can get Thursdays now. Texas Cane Score Massacre. That's the only headline we've got. Okay, there you are. Let's talk Brazilian football then. I tell you, this show today is just all over the place, I tell you. If you come in tomorrow and everything's working fine, you'll be like, wow, it's so slick.
2: The show is so
0: slick.
1: Too easy.
0: Yeah, yeah. You just do it like you don't even realise you're doing it. But anyway, so I was watching the England match last night and I got nervous because I always do. And my wife's like, what are you doing? It's just a football match. But you're a little bit on edge at the moment with Brazil.
1: Unfortunately, yes. When you think about World Cup, I like watching all the games.
0: Yeah.
1: It's every 4 years.
0: Yeah,
1: let's gather.
0: Yeah.
1: You know, it's fun. But it's sad.
0: Yeah.
1: It's, think about the old school Brazilian team and the great players we had.
0: Yeah.
1: We still have good players, but I feel like they are not good playing together.
0: Yeah.
1: So it's hard.
0: Well, mate, look upon me as your counsellor this morning, okay?
1: And
0: let's just say, look, it's the first match. Remember when Spain won the World Cup, they lost their first match.
1: It's true.
0: You got a point. You got a point, okay? Against a very good Moroccan team, actually, who did win the African Cup, technically. That's up for debate at the moment.
1: That's another story.
0: Yeah. I shouldn't be worried too much. You got what's his name, Vinicius Junior? There,
1: great goal.
0: Yeah,
1: that was a good one for that game. If he passes at least the group stage, I'll be slightly happier.
0: Did you was it too late to watch the England match last night? Did you watch any of
1: that? I watched it. Yeah. It was very good game actually.
0: It's a great game.
1: Talking
0: Peter,
1: about
0: Peter, feel free to drop in at any moment your footballing
1: Peter
0: comments.
1: Peter's been mentioning that nothing happens in the games because most
2: of it
1: is draws.
2: Yeah. It's so many draws. We've been making fun of it all week. Like every match, everyone's so excited, and then no one will make a goal. It's so funny.
0: So Spain, of course, that was a boring match to watch.
1: Come on, Vozinha, great goalkeeper.
0: I'm
1: a big fan now.
2: It was impressive.
0: Yeah,
1: it was very impressive.
0: He's quite an old guy as well, isn't he, now, I think.
1: He's 40, he's 40 years old.
0: Young man.
1: He's very young, exactly.
0: Have we got any more WhatsApps on there, mate? Or anything else we can do with any... If anybody just wants to WhatsApp with what you're doing, basically, we're in dire need of content this morning. We will get some YouTube news in a moment, but any content that you can send our way, that'd be great on the WhatsApps. So are you a football fan at all then, Peter?
2: It's not generally my world.
0: No.
2: I'm not the most well-versed in it, which is shocking for an Irish person.
0: We do
2: love the football. The only one that I was like, because like I said, every match I asked which side I should take, except for this last match.
0: Yeah.
2: I did have a side.
1: Obviously.
0: You mean last night's match?
2: Mm-hmm.
0: So it was obviously the other side, not England.
1: That's another conversation, Dave.
2: I think if I did support England, I think I'd be... I wouldn't have the best reception when I got home.
0: Do you know what I found really odd about our beloved neighbours? And I've got Irish heritage, my family from Cork.
2: Wow.
0: But when it comes to Scotland or Wales, well, actually Wales tend to support England, the Welsh.
2: Do they?
0: Yeah, there's quite a few Welsh people I know. Then there'll be a few Welsh people listening to the radio and around. You know way, man. If Scotland, when Scotland were playing Denmark to get into the World Cup, and Scotland won to get into... I was actually quite happy for Scotland.
2: Yeah.
0: But if it'd been the other way round, no. A lot of jealousy, I think, going on. That's what it is. But I understand why, because... I understand it.
2: It's a cultural thing.
0: Yeah,
2: like
0: I people don't like England.
2: Yeah.
0: So, greatest nation in the world. Anyway, never mind.

0: I'm just watching the goals from last night. Brilliant. England came out a different team second half. Right, OK, fabulous. May, tell us, we've got a WhatsApp in.
1: Yeah, Cookie sent us a message. Happy birthday to my husband, Justin.
0: Fabulous. Justin, happy birthday to you. So, let's have a few more WhatsApps, please. If you want to let us know what you're up to today, it'd be great to hear from you. We're looking for the head scratcher this morning. Bit of a different show. We've got a few technical issues, which means there's no adverts, no anything really, apart from us. Okay, so chiming with cooked meat. And we're looking for, I'm going to give you a bit of a clue, we're looking for a football player chiming with cooked meat. If you think you know what it is we're looking for, then do get in touch. And Peter's going to read out the WhatsApp number, please. Yep. Over you go. So I'll put your mic on. Here you go.
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0: Fabulous. Now, let's have a look at some sports news. And if you didn't know already, England won last night. It was a frantic night in Texas as England kicked off the Group L campaign with a pulse-pounding 4-2 victory. Can you tell it's AI that wrote this? Captain Harry Kane starred with a clinical brace, opening the scoring and twice taking a penalty. Kane equalised later on after Croatia getting a goal, of course. It was a great match, even for the neutral. A resilient Croatia fought back twice by a spectacular equalizers from Martin Baruma and Peter Musa to keep the 2-2 at half time. And then Jude Bellingham, bit of a clue there on the head scratcher, restored, can't help it and make it any easier, restored the lead just 2 minutes after the restart before substitute Marcus Rashford finished off a Saka assist. So well done, England, last night getting a win. I was very nervous, but it paid off in the end. Away from the pitch, a massive transfer story has broken overnight. Real Madrid have completed the signing of Bernardo Silva from Manchester City. And he's gone on a 2-year free deal, cost nothing at all. 31-year-old's contract with Manchester City expired at the end of last season, drawing a curtain on his historic stay in the Premier League. And that's some of the sports news that you need to know today. Any more WhatsApps, mate, coming in? Anybody know? It's very quiet today on the WhatsApps. Very quiet indeed. Right, so I don't even know what football's coming up later on. We'll have a look for you. In the meantime, last night the breaking news was the White House official says that Trump has signed that Iran deal. And he did it electronically. There was no turning up in the Middle East this time like last time. So let's get the latest on that.
3: Some breaking news then. It is our understanding from the White House official that Donald Trump has now signed that memorandum of understanding with Iran. Let us bring in our US correspondent, David Blevins. So how was this signed then, David? What have you learned?
4: A deal signed electronically by the two presidents behind closed doors, without any fanfare. How out of character is that for the president who went all the way to the Middle East for one day last October to be front and centre at the signing ceremony marking the end of the war in Gaza? How out of character for the president who often presents himself as the peacemaker in chief, the man who has ended multiple wars? Why keep this one at arm's length? And I think we know the answer. Now that we have the 14 points from the Memorandum of Understanding between the United States and Iran, because that document enormously contradicts what we heard from President Trump during his press conference at the end of the G7 summit. He claimed that this deal would end the war, well, only if he can persuade Israel to stop bombing in southern Lebanon. He claims that this deal will prevent Iran ever having a nuclear weapon. Not so. That issue is kicked into the long grass for another 60 days of negotiation. And although he appeared to concede that this all might be driven by domestic issues, the risk of economic catastrophe, it is Iran that stands to benefit economically with the development of this $300 billion reconstruction fund. So, Anna, it is very hard to read this as anything other than a huge climb down on economic sanctions and on the nuclear question. And all of those questions are being asked on Capitol Hill right now. We've one outgoing Senator, Bill Cassidy, describing this as the worst foreign policy blunder in decades. He says President Reagan must be rolling in his grave. But President Trump has clearly decided that now that they have got this over the line, he can't afford to let it drift for a few days. If there is going to be some kind of event on Friday, it's going to be a little more than window dressing, because the deal is done. A deal of sorts, and both sides have signed it.
3: Yes, indeed so. And one imagines Netanyahu's government is, you know, somewhat reeling from this. Lebanon still firmly in their sights, or Hezbollah rather in Lebanon, still firmly in their sights. And the Iranian foreign ministry spokesman seems to have been speaking, quoted by the Reuters news agency, suggesting that Iran's defensive capabilities will not be discussed in any process or with any party. This is state media quoting them. Suggesting that our missiles don't like it at all when anyone talks about them. So they're still keeping, you know, what they would call their defensive capabilities, you know, strong and ready, which will no doubt worry Israel again.
4: Yeah, and it was a real surprise, I think, to everyone earlier when asked during the press conference how he felt about Iran's desire to still have ballistic missiles, that President Trump simply shrugged his shoulders and said, other nations have them. In fact, at one point he was asked about Iran's desire to have nuclear power for civilian purposes. And again, he shrugged his shoulders and said, other nations have it. There were so many breathtaking moments in that press conference, because at one point he also described the regime in Iran as very smart leaders. He said, I like these guys. These are the people he was describing just a few days ago as evil and needing to be removed. So you will understand why members of Congress are asking, what has changed? What has this 100 plus day war actually achieved, apart from the fact that there are 14 American personnel dead, and Iran has had the sanctions lifted, or may very soon have sanctions lifted, and the bombing has ended. And yet the Strait of Hormuz is not even permanently open. The Iranians are saying they will commit to a toll-free Strait of Hormuz just for a couple of months while there are further negotiations. So as I say, it's very hard to read this as anything other than capitulation, because the president was so desperate to bring this war to an end because of its potential impact in the midterm election coming in November. Yeah.
0: Okay, there we are. That's the latest on what's going on in Iran. And we're going to head over to Young May, who's going to give us the football fixtures for today, because we've got the World Cup, and it's very exciting. And as an English fan, I can just relax a little bit today and enjoy the football. So, May, who's on today then? Mic, May, if you can.
1: Yeah. Oh, sorry. Well, we have South Africa again. We have the match 2 of 3 of the group stage. So at 6 o'clock, you're going to see South Africa again against Czechia.
0: They struggled, didn't they? South Africa, I think, first match.
1: But it was entertaining.
0: Yeah. Do you play football, mate, yourself?
1: I used to. When I was younger. Nowadays, I'm too tired. But I do play a little bit of
0: you're
1: rugby.
0: You're not old, mate.
1: Yeah. Okay. No, never. I'll never say that.
0: You play a bit of cricket?
1: No.
0: Oh, it's a cricket. Then.
1: Imagine cricket. No, rugby.
0: I'm very impressed.
1: Rugby. Cricket. I never familiar with the sport. No.
0: Most English people aren't either, but we think we know.
2: I can't wrap my head around
1: you
2: it.
1: You think you learned.
0: So who else is on? So we've got Switzerland, I think, as well, yeah?
1: Yeah, 9 o'clock is Switzerland and Bosnia, and then we have the games in the middle of the night, which is considered tomorrow.
0: That's it.
1: That's the hard part of the United States games.
0: England are playing Ghana next, and I think Ghana might actually be a bit of a good team against us. But I'm not sure when that match was last night.
1: They got a
0: 1-0 win, didn't they? So what's the 9 o'clock kickoff tonight, and 10 o'clock or whatever it is? Because that's what I'll be watching later, maybe. I need to tell my wife
1: today
0: as well.
1: Today's gonna see Switzerland.
0: Yeah. My wife has not got any looking at the TV at the moment. It's horrible. She does actually like watching England, and she watches a few matches, so it's not too bad, but anyway, right, okay, so we're going to give you the answer to the head scratcher in a moment, but there's still time to get yourself on the board. Chiming with Cooked Meat. I think the reason why not many calling in today is, one, nobody's listening. two, I think I've actually made it quite difficult.
2: You reckon?
1: Well, yeah. So far the answers that are coming along got the answer right, but maybe the people are still thinking about it.
0: I'm going to see if you can get yesterday's, right? And obviously all the listeners know what it was.
2: Okay.
0: It's a footballer, so I'm giving you that, okay, which the listeners didn't have. So first word he's dancing on the ceiling.
5: Okay.
0: Second word, scruffy.
5: Scruffy?
0: Yeah.
5: What? Doesn't help that I don't
1: messy.
5: Know which football.
1: No but the way. First, the Messi and the ceiling, yeah. I don't get it. But the Messi, yeah,
0: oh,
1: Lionel Messi.
0: What a feeling when we're dancing on the ceiling.
1: Okay, I got it.
0: Lionel Richie, or we call him in England, Lionel Rich Tea Biscuits.
1: Okay.
0: So Lionel, Scruffy, did you get Messi? You got Messi,
1: I got Messi.
0: Yeah, well, proper football fan then. Right, brand new song here we go. And we'll be speaking to Lumon in a moment. Loving this. It's called High Hopes by Role Model.

0: What we think of this new song, guys? You like it?
1: It's really
2: loving it.
1: Nice. I really like it.
0: It's called Role Model on High Hopes 3000.
2: It's a good vibe.
0: Yeah, yeah. Fabulous stuff. Okay, May, you've got a couple of WhatsApps in there.
1: Yeah, I have Joe from North Cornwall.
0: Yeah.
1: Say hi, Dave, Peter, and May. She got the answer right.
0: Yeah, absolutely right. Well done.
1: And Terry as well. Got the answer right. Said morning, Dave.
0: Yeah, is he in Frangarola? Terry in Frangarola? Yeah. Oh, yes, absolutely. Okay. I'm going to try playing this, see if it works. No, it doesn't. I tried. God loves a tryer. So we're going to go straight to Jack. Morning, Jack. How are you?
3: Morning, Dave. Morning, all. I'm very well, thanks. How are you?
0: Yeah, say hello to May. May's from Brazil, and she's got a great taste in football and meats and foods. And Peter as well from Ireland. Say hello, guys.
3: Hello. Guys.
1: Morning.
2: Lovely to meet you.
0: Right. So, Jack, how do you do with the head scratcher this morning, mate?
3: Yeah, I think it's, very poignant after last night. I think I've managed to get it. Is it Bellingham?
0: Yes, it is. Well done. I was going to give you a cheer and a clap, but they're not working either. So, did you watch the match last night? Was it a bit nerve-wracking? I was a bit nervous, especially going into the half-time there.
3: Yeah, I think I'm the same as yourself. It kind of looked a bit like same old England. We look good in patches, yeah. But are we actually going to be able to sustain that? I went out, and the first pub we actually went to in London, they had loads of TVs on, so it was great.
0: Yeah.
3: But they were actually all, like, delayed by a few seconds.
0: Oh, that's awful, isn't
3: so
0: it?
3: So when something happened, you heard a cheer from one side of the bar, and then someone on the other side of the bar was looking over, and I just thought, we can't be doing this. I've waited 4 years. So we got up, we went to another pub down the road, and it was much better. There was massive screens outside. There was people in the streets. It was quality.
0: Whereabouts was that in London, then?
3: So Highbury and Islington,
0: yeah.
3: So like northeast. So yeah, not too far.
0: Arsenal territory, yeah.
3: Yeah, there were a lot of Arsenal fans wearing Arsenal tops, and I thought they're not playing. It's England, guys.
0: I know. Come on, UK, you won the Premier League. You know, let's leave it now and let's go and support England. You don't make a big fuss of it. But anyway,
3: I was half expecting to see Matty just walking around in his Arsenal top still from the parade.
0: Yeah, absolutely. Right. Suddenly, what the problem is though. Jack, sorry, that when it comes to England win a match, it's like that, we're going to win the World Cup, it's coming home. It's like, just calm down, sit down. Yeah. There's a long way to go in this tournament yet. And May's a little bit peeved because Brazil only got a draw. But
1: expecting a little bit better, you know?
0: Yeah, yeah.
1: A little bit.
0: Yeah.
3: I think, yeah, with football, you never know, do you? I mean, you're saying all this now, you can easily... You can't win the World Cup in the first game, but if you played really poor and lose, it might be a bad omen. But you never know. This time next week, England might lose and Brazil might win 6-0, so it could change.
0: Yeah, the only thing that worries me about England is the defence looked a bit shaky last night, especially when, the first half. But it looks like, because I think Harry Kane says that the manager gave a speech at half-time, which I think is code for he gave us a right rollicking. I think they came out a different team completely, didn't they? So that gives me a bit of hope. So that's all good. And also having Rashford scoring as well. And I actually kept George, my 10-year-old, up. He was up till midnight watching it, Jack. So yeah, so he's really tired this morning. Right.
3: Well, I remember when I was younger, my parents would always be like, you've got to go to bed at half time, but then I would just go up to my room and sit listening to it on the radio. So
0: yeah.
3: I think it happens to everyone.
0: What was your first... How old are you then, Jack? Remind me.
3: So I'm 29 this year.
0: Yeah.
3: So my first World Cup I remember parts of Japan and Korea,
0: yeah.
3: But the main one was Germany 06. That's
0: oh, right.
3: When I
0: yeah, yeah.
3: remember running home from school and things like that.
0: Yeah, and May, you remember 94?
1: Yeah, that was my official first World Cup. I was 7 at the time.
0: So that's giving your age away right now, 38.
1: Exactly, yeah.
0: So I wasn't going to say that, but she's already said it. So so that was your first, and who won it that year?
1: Oh, I can't remember. I can't remember that penalty that Italy lost. It was so memorable. It's amazing. So far, that ball.
0: Yeah. Well, I go back as far as the hand of God, Maradona, against England in the semi-finals, I think it was.
1: The hand of God.
0: Yeah, yeah. And so when I went to Argentina on a mission, and we went to these different churches, and a lot of the churches were really gracious, and they said stuff like, Will you kind of forgive us for the Falkland Islands and the all that sort of the war? That, and I said, yeah, but I'm not forgiving you for Maradona.
1: It's another story.
0: Right, okay, over to you, Jack. What's going on with the markets and the business then, please?
3: Yeah, so much going on this week. I'm sure all the listeners are aware, and you guys too, from my colleagues speaking about it earlier the week. But yeah, the important things that have come out. So yesterday, inflation in the UK remained unchanged at 2.8% in the year to May, offering some relief to households as food prices slowed to their lowest level in more than a year. So a lot of economists and people, with everything happening in the Middle East, expected inflation to climb a little bit higher to 3% in May. But that's essentially due to the energy and transport costs of things increasing. However, a recent peace agreement that's also escalated overnight between the US and Iran has reduced some of those fears. So it's led to quite a lot of analysts believing future inflation increases may be smaller than previously expected. I guess despite recent improvements, a lot of people are saying energy prices could actually still go higher later in the year. So, you know, you're seeing the knock-on effects of transport costs and food costs potentially not even hitting, you know, people's pockets yet, because a lot of industries buy in bulk initially. So later in the year, it's still one to watch. It's not over yet. I think a lot of people are also worried that if this peace agreement between the US and Iran were to break down like previous ones, oil prices could rise again, putting renewed pressure on
0: because
3: inflation.
0: I mean, even the Straits of Hormuz aren't even fully open yet, apparently, but they will be. And, you know, that's going to take a few days. They're talking about Friday that being fully open. But even then, you've got a backlog of lots of ships that have not moved for months. And that's going to take a while. And the whole, it's just going to take a long time. So it's all positive news so far, but it's just, you just don't know what's going to happen next still, do you? And it's a bit uncertain still.
3: Exactly, exactly. I think, you know, people seeing that kind of headline coming out yesterday morning, oh, brilliant, things are on the mend, that's absolutely fantastic. And it is good news. But yeah, as you've just said, we just literally don't know what's around the corner, because things like this very rarely happen. I mean, the important one today is the Bank of England have an interest rate decision. So these figures came out yesterday. Most people expect the bank to leave its main interest rate unchanged and kind of wait for the dust to settle, although inflation does remain above the bank's target of 2%. So I guess it's about the rhetoric, like we always say. We're kind of widely expected what they're going to decide, but things, what they speak about in the meeting, the voting pattern of different members, it can kind of lead us to try and predict what the bank is doing moving forwards. And I guess that's kind of one of the things we saw last night. So over in the US, there's a new head of the Federal Reserve. So he's the new chairman, Kevin Warsh. He had his first meeting. They left interest rates unchanged over in the US. But what was surprising is he made a lot of comments about combating inflation.
0: Yeah.
3: Whereas a lot of people were saying, because he's very pally with Donald Trump.
0: Yeah, they're expecting him to lower the interest rates. Yeah.
3: Yeah, his rhetoric has been about, you know, growing the economy, pumping money into jobs and things like that. To be honest, the notes from that meeting last night, his first one, was about half the size of previous notes from the previous Federal Reserve meetings. In the
0: You're
3: last
0: really
3: couple of
0: geeky
3: years.
0: When it comes to this, aren't you?
3: Yeah.
0: I love it, honestly, Jack. No, I love it. I love it, the fact that we're talking about the size of the notes. That's brilliant. Absolutely, I love it. Yeah.
3: And basically, the notes just said we need to focus on inflation and combat that. So I guess that's the, if you want to get really niche into it, a bit of a surprise.
0: Go niche.
3: People thought he was going to be Donald Trump's puppets, potentially, because they're family friends, for lack of a better term. But yeah. It'll be interesting to see what they do next.
0: Yeah, and it makes you wonder how friendly they'll be going forward if he doesn't play ball with in the past. But of course, it's an independent organisation from the government. So, you know, he has every right to make the right decision for the economy. That's what the argument will be. Anything else to mention then, Jack?
3: Yeah, so I guess that the main one today is obviously that Bank of England meeting. So just keep an eye on that. Yeah. It's kind of in the afternoon. And then later this week, the kind of big meetings have happened, but we do have, you know, a bit of public sector borrowing, retail sales and manufacturing data from Europe and the UK. So again, we've always got things coming out.
0: Fabulous. You got any holidays booked so far?
3: So not at the moment. I actually was just off over in

0: Greece for a week. Ooh. So I'm kind of getting back into the swing of things and enjoying, the not so sunny weather here in the UK.
1: Is it Ouzo, whatever it's called?
0: Lot of Ouzo, a lot of Gyros, and a lot of Mythos. I think that's the beer out there.
1: Yeah, have you guys been to Greece? Anybody? Greek islands?
2: No, not yet.
1: Okay. It's on the list. All right. Fabulous. Thank you very much. Jack, what's the currency exchange rates as we're speaking right now then, please?
0: Yeah. So live rates at the moment. So you've got sterling euro coming in at 115.60, sterling US dollar 133.24, and euro US dollar 115.23.
1: Fabulous. Thank you very much, Jack. And we can all relax today. England have won. We can enjoy the football. And it's
0: until
1: nice.
0: Until Tuesday.
1: Until you have a little worry about it. Do you know what time it's on Tuesday, Jack? Any ideas?
0: So I think it's the same time. I think it's 9 p.m. here in the UK, so maybe a bit
1: 10
0: later.
1: O'clock for
0: and
1: us
0: I think
1: then,
0: the last one's a bit later because it's a Saturday.
1: Yeah, all right, that'll do. Don't mind the Saturday one. Thank you, Jack. Have a good one, mate. Cheers.
0: No problem. All the best, guys.
1: Cheers. Take care. Right then. Okay, we'll be back with some more. We're going to get some of the reaction from that match last night in a moment as well. And here's Michael Jackson in the meantime.

0: Michael Jackson and Farewell My Summer Love. Farewell to Myriad. Right, okay. So it's a little bit of a different show. We've got no news. There's nothing happening in the world apart from England winning last night. Know that we May's got a few little Spanish headlines for us in a moment, but before that we're going to get some reaction from some of the players last night after the match, because apparently there's some football on, so let's have a little listen.
1: Harry, well done. Breathless, nervous at times, brilliant at others. How do you sum up?
2: Yeah, I thought a game of two halves, really. I thought first half we was okay. Really disappointed to concede in the way we did, the way we dropped off. And credit to the manager. The manager gave us a speech at half-time just to say, look, if we lose, we lose. We're losing our way. And I think you saw that, how the way we come out in the second half. We went full gas, and they couldn't live with it. And that's the level we have to set for every game. So credit to everyone. The first game of the tournament, a great result against a tough side.
1: Anthony Barry told us at half-time it was confused and complicated. So what did the manager release? What did he say?
2: Yeah, I just think without the ball, we went a little bit more aggressive. It was difficult. They got great players, you know, when Luka's dropping in and you're trying to figure out who to pick up. But in the second half, we felt like, let's just go. If we see a man in front, we go. And just the intensity we went at, I think that's our biggest strength. So we're going to have to use that more this week.
1: Is that the template? Is that the level now you've set? And higher maybe, that sort of early part in the second half?
2: That second half, for sure. And even the way we controlled the game, you know, once we went ahead, we never really looked like we was in danger. We controlled possession well. And then obviously scored on the counter-attack, which you can do in these type of games. So we had a spell there, first 20 minutes, where we could have scored three or four. But in the end, you know, it's 3 points on the board and a great start.
1: And Jude Bellingham, at tournament level again, like you, can be good. What it matters.
2: Yeah, great goal, great run, great finish. But you can see the desire from Jude. You know, you can see it in training. The competition we have in the place is a high, high level. So whoever plays, everyone is ready. And you saw Jude is, you know, was itching to get out there. And what a fantastic goal.
1: Sweet Caroline is already playing. Well done. Thank you, Harry.
2: Thank you very much. Thank you.
0: Right, OK. Right. A little bit of feedback there, which is not very often I get feedback on this show. Right, OK. It's a... What a morning. What a... guys, you came in on a day where... This is... You think this is what I'm like all the time.
3: This honestly, is their impression.
0: This is me unpolished completely. Right, we'll have a bit of this and then some Spanish news headlines on the way next.

0: And you say you hear that in the Irish bars a lot, do you?
1: Yeah.
0: Yeah.
1: That every pub.
0: It's funny because the Irish bars here play it as well on the Costa del Sol. Yeah, in Frangirola. St. Patrick's play it. Right, slightly different show today, guys. We've got some technical issues, so there's basically just us and music. What is happening? Is there anything happening in Spain? May's going to do it. It's the first time she's ever read the news out live on the radio. She's thrown in right at the deep end, so we're going to let her take it at her own pace, May. No rush.
1: I'm going to try my best here.
0: You are awesome. Just do it. It's fine.
2: We believe.
0: Yeah.
1: Yeah, but the main news today in all media, all Spanish media, is about Zapatero.
0: Yeah.
1: Talking about how he has failed to refute the rational indications of criminality.
0: Yeah.
1: Experts said little legal recourse for Zapatero's jury if he can prove that it was given to him as a gift while he was president.
0: It's all about this.
1: It's all about him. Main pages, all about him. You see, he fails to convince the judge.
0: The interesting thing with Zapatero is he came across quite a dull person, I thought, when he was the president. And, you know,
1: everybody
0: just generally.
1: Everybody thinks he's not going to do
0: now,
1: anything.
0: He'll be fine. Yeah, he's a pretty stable pair of hands. And all the, allegedly, I have to add, all this stuff's going on in the background with corruption and all that sort of stuff. So it's pretty...
2: Sounds very familiar.
0: What, an island? You don't get that in Ireland.
2: No, not Ireland.
0: Ireland are pretty decent, aren't they?
2: Yeah.
0: Irish government.
2: Well, Ireland's the best.
0: Yeah.
1: That's what he came for.
2: Yeah. Propaganda.
1: So that was his agenda, coming to Spain.
0: And your first time abroad, Peter, yeah?
2: It is. My first time ever leaving home.
0: Wow.
2: I know. It's a mad experience.
0: You haven't never been to England either?
2: Nope. No. I'm planning to go, hopefully, when we go home.
0: You've been to Northern Ireland?
2: I have been to Northern Ireland, okay. But that's Ireland, so that's not out of the country.
1: That's his next door.
0: Just say that's a controversial statement.
2: We're not going there.
0: We're going down that route. How long have you been in Ireland then, May?
1: Well, I've been there 4 years, but this is my first time in Spain.
0: All right, so moving from Brazil to Ireland, the culture is very different, I should imagine.
1: Everything is very different. Yeah. The Irish people are really nice.
0: Yeah.
1: I think we are very similar in like how we are welcoming and like to party and things like that. But the rest is like the weather, it's a little bit difficult to get used to it. So, yeah.
0: I mean, Brazil obviously gets good weather most of the year, would it be?
1: Yeah.
0: I mean,
1: it's like here in Spain, very warm and of the time.
0: Do you get cold winters at all? I don't know.
1: Yeah, well, my region, the city that I'm from, it's not usually so cold.
0: Yeah.
1: It gets, the coldest I think I got there was 10, 11 degrees. Yeah.
2: That'd be nice.
1: But we have areas in the south that gets colder, can get to minus. Yeah.
0: Be like Ireland, really.
2: Yeah. Except for it was all the time.
0: I do a lot of...
1: 6 months of the year.
2: More.
0: I know. It's like rain all the time. Yeah. Right, okay. So I'll just... Give me an urge. I just fancy a Brazilian restaurant right now. It's too early in the morning.
1: You have to give me the tip. Yeah. You have to tell me where to go here.
0: Yeah, well, I need to find one as well.
1: Yeah.
0: So. Right. Thank you, guys. Okay, it is 13 minutes past 9. You listen to

0: Lola's theme there. Fabulous. Okay, slightly different show today. It's just me, May, and Peter. And so you want to say, you've got a few people listening in this morning, haven't we?
1: Yeah, I have some friends listening. I want to
0: you never told me you have friends.
1: Oh, my God. Yeah, yeah. I know. No, it doesn't look like it, no. But I do. I know people. I socialize sometimes.
0: I can imagine that you, yes, May, I've got the cut of your jib, as we say in England. Right, okay, so who do you want to say hello to then?
1: I want to say hello to Victor. He's listening from Canada. Yeah. And because obviously my friends in Brazil wouldn't be able to listen because it's too early or too late. Yeah. I don't know.
0: What time would it be in Brazil right now?
1: Yeah. Around now be around 4 a.m.
0: Yeah.
1: Yeah. And well,
0: if they really were your friends.
1: Yeah. I know. No, wake up a little bit before, or just stay awake.
0: Yeah, yeah.
1: You know, for the night.
0: I mean, obviously be partying on the beach still, wouldn't
1: yeah,
0: they?
1: Yeah,
0: anyway.
1: Right. Yeah. It's warm enough for them. But also my coworkers in Dublin, they are listening. They started their shift now and then they're listening to
0: so
1: the radio.
0: So who are your coworkers and where do they work and what are the names?
1: I work in a hostel in the Temple Bar area, very, very busy area in
0: Dublin.
1: Oh,
0: right, wow.
1: Yeah, so I want to thank them for listening and, yeah, for the support. And I miss you guys, but it's very, very nice in here, so it'd be hard to come back.
0: You can mention the hostel name if you like.
1: Oh, Abigail's Hostel.
0: Abigail's Hostel in Dublin.
1: Yeah.
0: Is it good value?
1: Yeah, yeah.
0: You're going to say that, obviously, yeah.
1: Dublin is expensive anyway,
0: so. Absolute rip-off.
1: Just go there.
0: I wouldn't recommend it. And how much is it for a Guinness in the Temple Bar?
1: Do you really want to know? Are you sure? It's cheaper to drink in the airport than drinking at Temple Bar.
2: Yeah.
0: I bet it's cheaper to drink in Marbella, not saying something.
1: But yeah. I think by now is around 10 euros.
0: I can get a Guinness in Frangarola in an Irish bar, €3.50.
2: Yeah.
0: Yeah.
2: It was one of the things I noticed when I came here, how much cheaper everything is.
1: So obviously you find cheaper places in Dublin to drink. I know I don't recommend drinking in Temple Bar.
0: But everybody, if you're going to go to Dublin, they go to the Temple Bar, don't they?
1: They do. I always said, go take pictures and then walk.
0: Take photos and then go to the bar around the corner.
1: Exactly,
0: €4.50, please. fabulous. Wow. Yeah. So they're listening in this morning in Ireland. Dublin, I've never been. And I've only been to Belfast. I've never been to the Republic. And also my family from Cork, so I need to go down to Cork as well. But
2: you have to go.
0: Who do you want to say hello to, Peter?
2: I just want to say hello to my family, to my dad, who's listening at the moment.
0: Is he walking a dog, you say? He's walking a dog.
2: He is. He'll be on his way to work shortly.
0: You better say hello to the dog as well.
2: Puka.
0: Puka.
2: Is the dog's name.
0: Yeah.

0: Ghost in Irish.
1: All right. So that's Gaelic.
0: Dog. Yeah, yeah, yeah.
1: Pooka, wow.
0: Pooka.
1: Pooka Busters. So is that the name of the film over there?
0: Say hello to my mother and my brother.
1: Fabulous.
0: Miss you all, love you all.
1: Right then, I fancy a bit of this.

0: Does that make you feel at home?
1: Yeah.
0: You know?
2: Missing it already.
0: Yeah. Tell us about your little airport escapades.
2: Yes. So this is the first time, apart from like a adventure when I was two,
0: yeah,
2: to another country, which I don't count because I was two and have no recollection of it. Going through the airport, it was my first time recently.
0: Yeah.
2: And I draw. I like to doodle and sketch in my free time. And I just threw my pencil case in my bag.
0: You do
2: I
0: a
2: left.
0: Dawn sketch? Is that what you said?
2: What?
0: What do you say? You do a what sketch?
2: I do just sketches. Yeah. Oh, right. I just draw casually. Yeah. And I just threw my pencil case in my bag and I left. Yeah. And my bag got taken aside to get searched. Yeah. I was like, oh, I'd say it's like the deodorant or whatever.
0: Yeah.
2: Because I wasn't sure of the liquids and stuff. And then he opened my pencil case, took out an old pair of scissors that I had that I forgot were in there.
0: Yeah.
2: Yeah.
0: I did that once. I went through and had some scissors in a shoe somehow.
2: In a shoe?
0: Yeah. I didn't know they were inside my shoe. But they went through nobody. I always get, when I go to the airport, and you probably travel around quite a bit, have you, mate?
3: Yeah.
0: I'm just guessing. You look like...
3: Yeah. Not, I try my best.
0: Not saying you're well-weathered or anything. I'm just saying you look like somebody who's got travel experience. And I'll get to the airports, and every security is slightly different. So it's like, do you put your case on the tray, or does the case stay out of the tray? Mm-hmm. And then do I need a separate tray for my coat? And it's just all confusing to me.
3: Yeah, at least in Ireland now, they said, oh, you can leave everything in your bag. So it's easier now, passing through security in Ireland.
0: Yeah, yeah.
3: They just, laptops, just leave it in the bag. Yeah. Liquids, just leave it in the
0: same
3: bag.
0: In the UK as well, and I think it depends on which airport still. But coming back, I went flew back from Leeds, Bradford, and they were like, in Spain, you have to get everything out, okay?
3: Good morning. We have to check on that when we are coming back.
0: Yeah, and then coming back from the UK into Spain, it's like, I'm just leaving it inside. I'm like, great, bring it on. The future
3: so
0: of air
3: much
0: travel.
3: Easier.
0: Yeah, absolutely. So, all good. Do you ever get like a little bit aware of yourself when you're going through security? It's like
3: all the time.
0: Yeah.
3: I always get nervous thinking they're gonna stop me for no reason. They stopped me once because I had those little wooden knives in my bag, but it passed through the x-ray and showed a knife, and they think, well, it's so dangerous.
0: Starting to get the idea of what these two are like. We got
2: you're the one with scissors. You have scissors hidden in your shoes. I don't know. You're as bad as us.
0: Scissors, and then you've got... You're carrying knives through airport security.
3: Pay attention, people.
0: Absolutely, yeah. Right, okay. So, I do get a little bit nervous. And then I've got that new thing where you have to stammer your arms out.
2: Yes. We have that as well. Yeah. We had to go through that.
0: Wow. Right, okay, some breaking news this morning. Office for National Statistics is saying that the rate of UK unemployment in the 3 months, I'm waiting for it to come across the screen, like this is professional radio, to April 4th, so 4.9% from 5%, so that's good news. And, of course, that inflation rate yesterday holding in May is also welcome news as well for the UK economy. Right, you might have noticed that there's been the G7 in France, in a lovely part of France called Evian, where all the water comes from. And this is the latest on the Iran deal and how that will affect stuff. And this is all we have right now.
4: There is an unofficial pecking order to these things, and the US president knows his place in it.
5: I'm the boss.
6: How are you?
4: Donald Trump has been pretty upbeat all week.
5: Would you like to stay for the meeting?
7: Yes.
5: Okay with me.
4: It's because of his agreement with Iran. No wonder the European leaders here were relieved that he'd got it over the line before arriving.
8: We welcome the excellent agreement concluded between the United States of America and Iran, obtained by President Trump. And this is an agreement we support because it's one that puts an end to a situation of huge instability with major impacts on our economies.
9: Summits like this are highly choreographed, so we as journalists spend a lot of the time just kind of on the edge of things, trying to work out how it's all going, looking for those little snippets of agreement or disagreement. But it is the very last event of this summit, which is totally unscripted, in a few minutes' time, a Donald Trump press conference.
10: Thank you.
4: Unsurprisingly, Trump wanted to talk about Iran. It was rambling, short on detail, but full of praise for himself.
11: If they raise the white flag of surrender, and if they said, praise be to Allah,
1: Donald Trump is the greatest president ever.
4: Trump brushed aside what remains of Iran's ballistic missile program, despite having previously vowed to destroy it. And he waved away questions about the U.S. lifting sanctions on the Iranian regime.
1: We knocked out probably 84-85% of their missiles. The rest of them are underground. They can't even get them out.
4: He dismissively mocked a question about the U.S. strike on a primary school in southern Iran, which killed 152 people on the first day of the war.
1: Mistakes are made. The war is nasty.
4: Trump criticized Israel again.
1: When two drones are shot into the desert and drop harmlessly, you don't have to knock down buildings in Beirut. They could behave better.
4: On Ukraine, the other big war discussed at this summit, but one which Trump has so far failed to resolve, he said little.
1: I spoke with President Putin. I spoke with President Zelensky, and he was there. And President Putin, I spoke over the phone with. And something's going to happen. They're losing a lot of people, a lot of soldiers. They're losing soldiers. Both are losing a lot. Russia's losing more because they're the offensive ones.
4: As he was leaving, I asked him whether he would restart negotiations with Russia.
6: President, are you going to re-engage on Ukraine?
7: On Ukraine!
6: With the Europeans?
4: That is what the Europeans want to hear. They will hope that the 2 days in Evian have finally brought the US president back on side. Alistair Bunkle at the G7 summit in France.

0: Like It When You're Nice to Me. Talk Radio Europe, that's Boston there. Fabulous song. Okay, now we did play some Irish music earlier on for young Peter over there. Mm-hmm. And I was just checking, because I thought this was Portuguese language, this song. And this is for you, May.
1: Well, it is Portuguese language, but Brazilian
0: it's
1: song.
0: It's Brazilian, absolutely. Yeah. Yeah. Oh, no taking away from that. It's that. we're going to... I'm not sure when this came out. This is a 2011 Rio version.
1: Yeah.
0: So, yeah. I mean, is this song on everywhere you go when you get to Brazil?
1: No, there's not so much, yeah. But it's a very well-known song. Yeah, yeah. Yeah, everybody loves it.
0: So tell me the biggest artist in Brazil that we've never heard of.
1: Ooh, that's a hard one, yeah. Because when you think about big artists, I always think about the international ones, Sepultura.
0: Yeah, yeah.
1: A lot of people know very big heavy metal. If you are heavy metal fan,
0: well done, you did it.
1: You know them.
0: Never heard of them. Giles will know them, probably.
1: Probably, yeah. Yeah. But Caetano Veloso is a big name in Brazil. He's really good.
0: Love him.
1: And
0: one of my favorites.
1: When you think about Bossa Nova and Brazilian popular music, is a big thing.
0: Blame it on the Bossa Nova. Yeah. Right. Sorry. Okay, I'm going to play this for you before I get into trouble for singing live on the radio again. But, you know, we haven't got any advert break, so you might as well hear me sing. This will get you in a good mood for today, that's for sure.

0: got no idea what that song's about, May.
1: It's a fun song.
0: So Mass
1: is
0: More.
1: It's really nice. It's a party song.
0: Even I know that Mass is more, yeah?
1: Yeah, right. Yeah.
0: So Mass...
1: Well, you know it's Spanish, so...
0: Mass que nada means more of nothing.
1: More than nothing,
0: more
1: yeah,
0: than
1: yeah,
0: nothing.
1: Yeah, yeah, yeah.
0: More than nothing, yeah. So
1: see, Peter is learning as well right
2: yeah,
1: now.
2: Yeah, yeah, yeah. I have no concept here.
0: I know obligado.
1: Yes, very good. I'm proud.
0: Hola.
1: Hola.
0: Yeah, yeah.
1: Yes.
0: How much of Spanish, when you hear a Spanish person speaking, do you understand? What do you say?
1: Depends on the accent. Mm. Here
0: is quite difficult.
1: Yeah, there are some people that speak really fast,
0: yeah.
1: But I've been managing so far, able to translate everything
0: so
1: for the group.
0: Do you go? Yeah, you go into somewhere, you can order something in Spanish. You can chat to them in Spanish.
1: Yeah.
2: Okay. Yeah. We're always asking her, like, please help us.
0: Yeah.
1: I've been helping the Irish, but yeah, sometimes I ask them to speak a little bit slower.
0: Yeah.
1: But I've been managing so far this past few days. So.
0: Well, you never know. I mean, being in this culture, I mean, we'll help your Spanish grow a little bit, I suppose, as you're here. So I don't know. Just tell us some Brazilian sayings, maybe. You got any like old sayings that they have over there that you could teach us?
1: Because I always say.
0: What you
1: is
0: would
1: there
0: say, yeah.
1: specific words?
0: Yeah.
1: You know, obviously I'm not going to say the bad ones life like
0: no,
1: this.
0: No, that's not a good idea.
1: No.
0: Any Portuguese people?
1: But I always say eita is a word that I use for everything. Depends on the intonation that you're going to say.
0: So,
1: it's like eita is like you got scared about something. It's like eita.
0: It's like wow.
1: Yeah.
0: Is it like a wow.
1: Oh,
0: or...
1: Surprise, like seeing England yeah. winning. It's like eita.
0: So like in Spanish, they say que why. Which means like, well, I never, or wow, that's, you know, it's almost like a statement of can't believe that, or even, yeah, that's interesting, even. So, yeah so, queita.
1: Eita.
0: Eita.
1: Yeah.
0: Yeah.
1: One that I love that I see everyone speaking here is the vale.
0: Yeah,
1: everything, always when they answer back, you say vale.
0: Yeah.
1: I love it.
0: One of the first things I guess was vale, hasta luego, adios.
1: Hasta luego.
0: They'll say taloego.
1: Hasta luego.
0: Dropping the.
1: Sometimes they just
0: Yeah. And like if you're learning here in Spain, in this part of Spain as well, like take care is like cuidado.
1: Cuidado.
0: It's
1: the same. Yeah.
0: So if like oh cuidado, be careful.
1: Yeah.
0: But here they say cuidado.
1: Cuidado.
0: They drop like half of the word. It's like cuidado. So I was having Spanish lessons here, and they said that well, they teach you to write Spanish, and then they say but here they'll say cuidado, and then like I learned calle for street, calle.
1: Yeah,
0: here they say like cache or parjibar for takeaway, parjibar.
1: Ah, okay.
0: Yeah.
1: The thing is, in my case. South American Spanish is very different and so many different words and so many different intonations as well. So sometimes I get confused because of that. I listen to some words here.
0: Yeah.
1: I was like, wait, but I didn't learn that.
0: So
1: I have no idea what is this.
0: Is there a lot of Spanish in Brazil as well, like from other parts of the continent, people
1: coming
0: in?
1: But there are people in Brazil that speak Spanish. There are people from South America that go and live in Brazil, but...
0: They will pick up Portuguese.
1: First language, Portuguese. Yeah,
0: absolutely. And so it should be. Right, okay, fabulous stuff. And any Gaelic terms? Do you speak Gaelic?
2: I do, a bit. It's not as strong as it was when I was younger, but I do have a good bit. Again, there's a very famous Irish saying, Níl éin hinton mar the hinton féin.
0: You're saying that again. Yeah. Let's say it again.
2: Níl éin
0: hinton,
2: or tinton, it depends,
0: mar
2: the hinton féin.
0: Yeah.
2: Which is...
0: Sounds a bit like... I don't know, Klingon.
2: It's a bit. It very much means like there's no home like your own home.
0: Yeah.
2: Like there's.
0: Do you know what I find it fascinating? Because I've got an Irish friend from Dublin and he obviously speaks really good English, like most Irish people do. So very thick Irish Dublin accent. And then when his daughter came over, they were just chatting away in Gaelic and it was like.
2: Oh, I love that.
0: And I realised that. Because it's like a bit, I always looked at it like Welsh. Some people speak Welsh.
2: Yeah.
0: And then, but actually, the English is their first language. But actually, to them, English is their second language. And I found that really fascinating.
2: We like to say that.
0: Some Irish people just speak so much Gaelic that actually they're better in Gaelic than they are in English.
2: Yeah, there's a couple spots around Ireland that exclusively speak Irish.
0: Yeah.
2: There's like.
0: But they'd all speak English as well.
2: They would speak English as well as the secondary, but we're. in school, we'd be taught Irish. Yeah. Like, I went to an Irish primary school, so I was fluent when I was younger.
0: Yeah.
2: I need to get it back.
0: Yeah, well, absolutely. Well, there we are. Some Portuguese and some Gaelic on the show this morning. We like to travel around a little bit. But we're off to a town called Malice right now. There's a link for a song if ever I heard one.

0: Well, we've done it, guys. We're nearly there. We've got about 17 minutes left, and we've had no extra usual stuff in the show today. So it's been a very different show. But you guys have helped me through it. I would have been on my own just playing here. Right, here's another song by the Eagles. anyway. Right, come into that mic, mate. You've got to say hello to a few folks you want to say hello to.
1: Want to say hello to Ken in Dublin. Mm-hmm. He helped us a lot coming over to
0: Spain.
1: Hi, Ken. From Ballyfermot.
0: We love you, Ken.
1: He's so nice, very helpful throughout the college and everything. And Bernard, our teacher, he's here with us.
0: Yeah.
1: And he came to the station as well, visiting.
0: He came last year as well, didn't he?
1: Yeah.
0: Ended up in hospital. Murray took him to
1: hospital. He told us the story,
0: Let's hope he doesn't turn up at Urgencias or the A&E this week.
1: He's fine, he's been enjoying it. He's been enjoying it.
0: Absolutely, yeah. But what was, I think, like some sort of...
2: Chinches.
0: Yeah, last year.
1: I think so,
2: That's what I think of saying.
0: So scary,
1: At least he can enjoy the summer properly now.
2: He has a chance to do stuff.
0: And you're off to the beach later.
1: I hope so.
2: Hopefully.
0: Yeah. Absolutely right. Okay, so it's Paul McCartney's birthday today. He's 83 years of age. He still just released a song with Ringo Starr 2 weeks ago. And I looked at the charts about 3 weeks ago. You got the Rolling Stones in there with a new song. You've got Ringo Starr and Paul McCartney from the Beatles in there with a new song. And then Delta Goodrum, Natalie Imbruglia and Kylie Minogue. I thought it's either the early 90s or the 60s, but all these artists
2: are
0: coming back because of great music. So we're going to play Band on the Run by Paul McCartney, and this is for him. Happy birthday to Paul McCartney.

0: Happy birthday, Sir Paul McCartney. 83 years of age, still doing it. Right then, okay. How's your man over there?
1: Your man.
0: We're talking about Irish sayings there, and that. God, what's the history of that? You know that.
1: I have no idea.
0: Look at your man over there.
1: Sure, it's, yeah. Sure, you know your man down the road, like as well as a massive filler word.
0: Yeah. Terry Wogan, who's an Irish presenter, moved to the UK, sadly no longer with us. He used to say, top of the morning to you and the rest of the day to yourself. right, you want to say hello to Sam?
2: Yeah, Sam gave me a good, very good advice. Yeah. I'm going to take it, you know, forever. Southern Spaniards often shorten words and drop sounds, moving quickly from one word to the next. This is why it sounds fast. So instead of asking a Spanish person to speak slower, ask them to complete their words.
0: Yeah, yeah.
2: So that's a good advice, actually.
1: I'm still going to be lost when they're talking to me. I'm still not.
2: It'll make it worse. It's like, I still don't know what that word is.
1: I'm glad I know why I don't understand even further.
0: Look, I know you've slowed down for me, but can you also give me the full word as well? I mean, I think they might start getting offended by it. I always say, aprendo español y andaluz también. But andaluz is like the strong accent. So it's like going to Liverpool to learn English.
2: Oh, yes.
0: You know what I mean?
2: Exactly.
0: Or Newcastle or Dublin even.
2: Don't get me wrong. I love Liverpool, but sometimes it's difficult. Yeah.
0: Where's the strongest Irish accent in Ireland?
1: See, that is a tough question because
0: it's
2: Cork.
0: All strong.
1: No, it's not
0: very melodic.
1: See, because it depends. Because it's one of the fascinating things about Ireland is you'll throw a stone, you'll hit a new accent. Like there's so many different accents in Ireland.
2: That's
1: so
2: true.
1: Strength is more depends on where you are. Like because Dublin obviously has the very very iconic, very like how are you, bud? How are you? Like the very. But then you go to Mayo and it'd be completely different.
0: Yeah.
1: So it depends, I think, on where you are. And generally.
0: Yeah, Cork's very melodic, I think, from what I can tell.
1: Cork is
0: up and down. And,
2: It's very interesting, but I struggle understanding it.
0: Yeah.
1: I struggle understanding it.
2: It's your country.
1: It's my country.
0: Right, well, guys, we're going to play a couple of songs to go out with, so thank you for being with us today.
2: Thank you so much.
0: Giles is up next with Let's Talk, all being well. Who knows what's going to happen? But we're going to go out with this and another song in a moment. But so that's it for today's show. Thank you for bearing with us, and it's been a little bit different. But you've experienced live radio's like when it doesn't quite go.
2: Yeah, exactly.
0: But I think we managed to do a good show, you know. We've had some good conversation.
1: Had a good time.
0: We've had some news, and hopefully we've entertained you along the way. Thank you, guys. And will you come back and do another show with me before you...
1: Might
2: do.
0: And then I can show you all my jingles.
2: With everything working.
0: Well, it's good. I mean, we've got the air conditioning working. That wasn't working the other day.
1: Thank God.
0: Things are on the up, you know, so it's all good. Thank you, guys. Have a lovely day. Enjoy the
1: Thank
0: beach.
1: You.

You know, as the saying goes, when the going gets tough, the pro turns weird. Giles Brown here. Like, as you know, it's going to be a challenging name memorable today here on TRE Talk Radio. We've got a few. The technical goblin, the sprites, the all sorts of Pictionary is around here. We have a few small problems. I mean, I've had a few small problems for years. But, however, I will endeavour to keep calm, carry on, and try and bring you the next 3 hours of Let's Talk. Thanks to Dave for Daybreak, of course, this morning, for 2 hours indeed. We're going to keep our upper lips stiff, our other bits wobbly, and see what we could possibly do. Also, obviously, I would normally smoothly hit a few buttons and there would be a wonderful sort of jingle or a news jingle, but once again we have been defeated. So it is live radio. Apparently this is what we do. This is why we do what we do. And on today's show, all things being equal, I'm going to be speaking in the first hour. I'm going to be speaking about the Ukulele Man. I will be joined by our very good friends at Spence Clark, Rob Parker and Gulnosh, and they'll be talking about the Spanish tax system, discussing the main social security obligations that companies operating in Spain must comply with, and because it's a 3 hour show, and I don't know what I did in a previous life, but I hope it was entertaining. I will be chatting with Pedro Palenzuela. He is, of course, our doctor. He'll be talking about understanding hormones for men and vitality, both of which I could do with, but it's mainly coffee. So there you go. Can't bring you any international news this morning, but we shall sally forth sally forth, Mary Fifth, and Emily Third. 952-78-4000, they are working. 952-78-4000 is the phone number. studio@tre.radio is the email. The Facebook page is Talk Radio Europe Official. And you can WhatsApp me, yes you can, on +34 645 99 67 95. Or happening on TRE Talk Radio Europe, your voice in Spain. At least some things are working. Like my emergency rosaries or something.

0: So, Steve Earle, of course, and Copperhead Road from the brilliant album Copperhead Road. Giles Brown, somewhat like a duck today, paddling, you know, I'm all serene at the top, but paddling madly beneath in the... Just a quick rundown of your Spanish news. We're all over the place at the moment, but it's okay. Looking at some of the Spanish news, former Prime Minister, and I will bring you, obviously, the UK news in a little while, but former Spanish Prime Minister... José Luis Rodríguez Zapatero appeared before a judge in Madrid yesterday to answer questions over allegations of influence peddling, money laundering, and other possible financial offences linked to the Spanish government's 2021 bailout of Airline Plus Ultra. The hearing, which was marked by an unprecedented moment in modern Spanish politics, makes Zapatero the first former or serving Spanish prime minister to testify as a suspect in a corruption investigation since Spain's return to democracy. The former leader is under formal investigation following claims that he may have played a role in securing a 53 million euro state rescue package for Plus Ultra during the pandemic. During Wednesday's hearing, however, Zapatero firmly denied any involvement. Meanwhile, if you are fans of Bad Bunny, as the saying goes, well, Bad Bunny's historic Spanish run has been described as truly unprecedented after the Latin megastar played to 800,000 fans across a dozen sold-out shows in Barcelona and Madrid. A colossal success, the stadium run set a new benchmark for live music in the country, shifting the most tickets for a single hour in Spanish history. It also reflects one of the largest residencies by a Latin artist in Europe, which should be rivaled later this year by Shakira when she comes to a purpose-built Madrid stadium. The only beach in Spain included in the world's 50 best beaches is not in the Mediterranean. The Spanish beach that's made it into the world's top 20 is in Galicia, less than an hour by boat from Vigo, within a national park where access is strictly regulated. Rodas Beach ranked 18 in the international list and the only Spanish representative in the ranking. This Galician beach attracted global attention in 2007. The Guardian named it the best beach in the world. The water is a striking turquoise hue reminiscent of the Caribbean. Although, because it's on the Atlantic, you can quickly be reminded of its true nature with temperatures that rarely get above 17 degrees, even in the summer. And those are your Spanish headlines, more or less, on this, what day is it today? Oh, it's Thursday, the 18th of June. What could possibly go wrong? I hear you cry in unison and stuff like that. I tell you what I'm going to do. I'm going to do this and go, what on earth is going on?
1: Hey, what's happening? Hey,
2: brother, what's up?
1: Hey, how you doing?
2: Big party, man.
1: Yeah, brother,
2: I can dig it.
1: Stop. Right on.

Giles Brown, a different show this morning, I think we can all agree. It's sort of, it's raw radio today on TRE Talk Radio, your voice in Spain. I was actually going to say maybe we get some people to sing the jingles in the background. So let's have a look at what your weather is doing this morning. Hopefully this is working this, oh, hello, good morning to you. Right then. No, I don't want to meet people in my area. Thank you. So the computer is up and running. 26 degrees in Malaga province, Costa del Sol. The high today. Now, where have I put my glasses? Typical. 26 degrees. It's gone to 25 now. You see, even the weather's not playing game. 25 degrees in Malaga. Thank you. This is good. Come on, talk to me. There we go. 26 degrees in Malaga province. Sunny with a high of 30. The winds are from the southwest and they are moderate to strong. Granada, 24 degrees. Sunny with a high of 35. The winds are from the west and they are moderate to strong. Almeria, 28 degrees. Sunny with a high of 33. Winds are from the southeast. No, they're from the east, and they're strong in Almeria today, getting up to 48 kilometres an hour. 27 degrees in Murcia. Mainly sunny, a bit cloudy. 34 is the high. The winds are from the northeast, and they are moderate to strong. Alicante, 29 degrees. Cloudy, bit of some sunny spells. There may be a rain shower or two around. The high today is 32. The winds are from the east, and they are moderate. Meanwhile, in Denia, 29 degrees. Sunny spells, but light drizzle. The high of 29. The winds are from the north and they are moderate. Over the islands. Good morning to you, Ibiza. It is 26 degrees. Cloudy with a high of 28. With some sun. There will be some sunny patches as well later on. 28 is the high and the winds are from the east, moderate to strong. That's Ibiza. Meanwhile, Mallorca, currently in Palma, it is 26 degrees. Sunny with a high of 30. The winds are from the south and they are strong. Finally, Gibraltar, 25 degrees on the rock. Mainly sunny today, a high of 26. And the winds are from the southeast. And they are moderate to strong. That is your weather on this Thursday, the 18th of June. 952-78-4000 is the phone number. 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The Facebook page is Talk Radio Europe Official, and you can WhatsApp me. Yes, you can on +34 645 9967 95. Hope to be speaking to my first guest, the ukulele man, believe it or not. Hopefully within the next, well, all things being equal, either the next 10 minutes or some point this month or even before next year. 952-78-4000 is the phone number. 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Facebook page is Talk Radio Europe Official. If it's a good, people say, why don't you have the webcam? Well, I'm telling you now, it's a very, very good idea that we don't have the webcam at the moment, because you would see me, like I said, moving like a proverbial, I think is the word, and that is a professional sort of breakdown of what we're doing. In the meantime, when in doubt, just hit the button marked this one.

massive attack, but you knew that already because you're clever people. The wonderful Unfinished Sympathy. Giles Brown here, live from the studios of TRA Talk Radio. Hope your voice in Spain. Hope you're fine and well and fit and dandy. Looking at some of the front page news, of course, brought to us with our friends at China Home, who sponsor this. Well, obviously, the papers are full of political coverage and commentary, taking up most of the front pages. The BBC, along with other broadcasters, aren't allowed to report details of campaigning while the polls are open. The Mirror declares Trump, because it's the Makerfield by-election today. The Mirror declares that Trump deal is a sellout and says that in his peace agreement with Iran, the US president has conceded everything, achieved nothing, and given away leverage. The Guardian says the memorandum of understanding makes significant political and financial concessions to Iran. According to the Financial Times, critics are asking whether the agreement is worth 4 months of war, billions of dollars in cost, the depletion of U.S. weapon stocks, and friction with allies. The Times says there's likely to be anger among some U.S. Republicans, saying that Donald Trump is facing a reckoning elsewhere. Daily Telegraph says just 100 criminals were responsible for more than 4,000 shop thefts in London in the past 2 years. The figures come from a letter sent to the Home Secretary by the Metropolitan Police and the British Retail Consortium, which are calling for quicker sentencing and tougher penalties. There's no response yet from the Home Office. Anonymous BBC staff tell the iPaper of their frustration with the corporation's latest cuts and its plans to save £500 million. Many of the front pages are covered with photographs of a jubilant England squad celebrating. Celebrating their win against Croatia. The Telegraph says England's entertainers started their World Cup campaign with a bang. The Daily Mail praises what it describes as a wonder goal by Jude Bellingham, which the Times says helped secure an impressive opening group stage victory for England. Sun focuses more on hero Harry Kane in what it calls an epic clash. Its headline is the Texas Kane Score Massacre. Ouch. And the Daily Star opts for Dallas Wow Boys. So those front pages this morning. Oh, we don't have the front pages this morning. Okay. Very interesting indeed. 952-78-4000 is the phone number. studio@tre.radio is the email. We have people working. If you hear some swearing and some pinging and some crashing, that is absolutely just, it is just our tech team trying to sort out these problems.

0: Giles Brown, live from the studios of TRE Talk Radio, your voice in Spain. Going to be speaking all about the ukulele man in a little while. A bit more music before then. As you know, we're having a few interesting bits and pieces that are happening at the moment. But in the meantime, when in doubt, hit the button marked...
1: Close.

0: Yes, indeed. Quick time check. It's exactly 10:30. I'm with you till 1 o'clock, all things being equal. The ukulele man is the story of a prisoner of war of the Japanese and his ukulele. It's all about Tom Boardman, a talented ukulele player from Lee in Lancashire. I've covered many things of the Second World War, but it never fails to surprise me. I'm delighted to say that the author of The Ukulele Man is Ray Whisnell, and Ray joins us live on the line now. Ray, good morning to you, sir.
1: Good morning. Morning. How are you?
0: I'm very well. I mean, we're having an interesting morning here this morning. But you can see my technical people are working. That's not just to get me working. That's to get the studio working. But there you go. So if you hear any bangs and whistles and screaming, that's not me or any of my guests. Tell me a little bit about yourself and why you are where this story comes from. Why are you qualified, Ray?
1: Yeah. Okay. Well, my father was a D-Day veteran. And he fought all the way through from Normandy right through to Germany. And a few years ago, I took a great interest in my father's experience and got into researching military history. And my wife is a lovely Thai lady, lives in a place called Ubon Ratchathani in northeast Thailand. And it was about 12 years ago when we discovered that there was a prisoner of war camp in this town. And there was no written history about it. So that was my project, was to discover the history of the Ubon prisoner of war camp.
0: I mean, had you been a sort of an armchair, like myself, an armchair historian, interested in sort of bits and pieces and with a keen interest in the Second World War?
1: Yeah. It was a little bit later in life. I worked abroad for many, many years. And when I came back from that, spent more time with mum and dad, and they regularly went over to Normandy in June to commemorate D-Day. And it was on the first trip there that I realised just what my father, as a 19-year-old boy, was facing when he landed on Gold Beach on D-Day plus 7. And it was that really that inspired me to, you know, get to understand what it was like for my dad. And from that, everything else has just come along.
0: It's an interesting one, isn't it? Because people would say, okay, I want to go and I will look at battle sites or fortifications or, you know, in Normandy. Prisoner of war camps, obviously, you kind of know the horrors that were visited upon the people in there. So that must have been quite a for you to approach this must have been quite an emotional and to keep it respectful, as it were, Ray.
1: Well, it was a bit really, and it all started when we visited the Commonwealth War Graves site at Kanchanaburi in Thailand, and looking at around about 7,000. Graves there of men who suffered on the Thai-Burma Railway. And I got interested in that side of it because, to be honest, I didn't really know a lot about it. And it was through those sort of researching avenues that I was following that I discovered that this camp existed at Ubon. But shortly after that, I was invited to the Researching Far East Prisoners of War History Group conference at Liverpool in 2015, and there I met Tom Boardman.
0: Oh, wow. Okay.
1: He was one of the very few surviving prisoners of war in 2015, and during the conference, in between a couple of presentations, Tom raised his hand and he asked if anybody in the room had any more up-to-date photographs of a feature on the railway called the Wampo Viaduct. And I couldn't believe what I was hearing because I was actually stood on the Wampo Viaduct the week before taking photographs.
0: So he must have gone, wow, yeah, exactly, yeah.
1: Yeah, so I introduced myself to Tom and that's when we formed this friendship. We did a few family projects together with his son, Ron Boardman, who is the co-author of the book with me.
0: When talking about the camp, obviously the railway is presumably, I mean, the bridges are still there. Is the camp still there? I mean, or is it just the ground, as it were? I mean, it's not.
1: There's not an awful lot of POW features remaining because, it was 80-odd years ago and time does pass quickly. But the railway still exists from from its start, which is a place called Nonkladuk, and it goes about 150 kilometres north to a place called Namtok. And along that railway, you can find various features, various landmarks of places that the POWs were, including this Wampo Viaduct.
0: So Tom himself, you're speaking to this man, and I know people say, well, a lot of veterans didn't talk about their time in the Second World War. They just, it was a job and they got on with it. Obviously, if you were a prisoner of war, I imagine that it was doubly so. So what was it like when you actually, did you sort of walk up to him and say, well, here's some pictures? I mean, what was he like as a person?
1: Well, Tom was as surprised as I was that I had, you know, very recent photographs of the Wampo Viaduct. And to be fair, Tom, at that time, he was 95 years old. And he, you know, obviously when he came back from the Far East, he was about 26, 27 years old. So it's a long time. And during that time, he mellowed. So, you know, he came back not very happy with the Japanese, to put it mildly, but over the years he mellowed and came to terms with the trauma that he'd been through, and was very open about his experiences, and hence that's why he was at that conference at that particular time.
0: So the book is called The Ukulele Man. I mean, obviously a musical instrument features here, unless he had a whole collection of George Formby records underneath his arm. So I mean, is he a ukulele? So how does he, is he in Singapore? I mean, how does he, what, give me the background to how he sort of ends up in, you know, that particular, in the prisoner of war camp. How does he get there? And,
1: okay, well, Tom was a good ukulele player, an amateur player before the war. But when war broke out in 1939, within 1 week of war breaking out, he joined the Royal Army Ordnance Corps. And after his training as an explosives, in explosives storekeeping, which was quite a dangerous job and lengthy, and after that training, he was assigned to go to the Far East, and he landed in Singapore in June 1941. And Tom was quite surprised because there was no fighting at that time, but there was a real threat that the Japanese would attack, which is what they did in December 1941, at the same time as the Japanese attacked Pearl Harbor. And they gradually made their way down to Singapore within 70 days. And Singapore surrendered, and that's when Tom became a POW, along with approximately 130,000 other men.
0: Yeah, indeed, and also civilians as well. I mean, it was the whole. It wasn't just army personnel or, you know, military personnel, wasn't it? It was basically a huge amount of people were forced out of Singapore.
1: Yeah, there was a lot of civilians as well. excuse me, people who were working in Singapore in the rubber and tin industries, because Singapore was a world market at that time, and a lot of expats were out there who got all caught up in this war as well.
0: So the ukulele that he's been playing, because he's been enjoying the good life in Singapore. I mean, come on, he's from Lancashire, and I'm not saying that Lancashire isn't the greatest county in the world, but perhaps to go to Singapore, you know, a young lad, 19, he's got his ukulele, he's having, you know, it's a fantastic, an eye-opening experience for him. But he's, I mean, this is, the ukulele isn't just what he's got. Isn't it a gift from his wife or his girlfriend or what?
1: No, actually what happened was on his way to Singapore, they called in at Cape Town in South Africa, and that's where he bought what is described as a banjolele, obviously a cross between the banjo and a ukulele. And it's that instrument that he lost when Singapore surrendered. But also, before he left England, his wife gave him a gold ring. And it was rather unusual because it was in the design of intertwined snake heads with rubies in each head. And he insisted on taking it with him. Irene, his wife, didn't want him to do that, but he insisted. And when they were captured, The Japanese were taking what we call trophies, and Tom didn't want to lose this ring, so that's when he hid it in a bar of soap.
0: Okay. So he was allowed to take a bar of soap with him.
1: Yeah. He had his sort of a few personal possessions, including this bar of soap. So he scooped out. excuse me. He scooped out some of the soap and embedded the ring in that. Put the shavings back. Used it a couple of times. Then it was in the bottom of his kit bag for 3.5 years.
0: Fair enough. So they marched from Singapore into northeast Thailand. Explain
1: Well, the Japanese decided that they wanted to build a railway to connect Thailand with what was then called Burma, Myanmar as it is now, and they wanted to do that because they'd already captured Burma from the British Empire, and they wanted to consolidate their position there. Also, they had an eye to invade India at some point. And to do that, you need to send a lot of men and a lot of material. And they couldn't go by sea because there was a threat of submarine attack. And frankly, they didn't have enough shipping to do that anyway. So they had a workforce. They decided to build a railway. And Tom was sent up there with 60,000 other prisoners from Singapore in what amounted to cattle wagons. And there was about 30 men plus all their equipment and gear to each of these wagons. And in a 4 or 5 day journey from Singapore up to just to the west of Bangkok, in terrible, terrible conditions, because a lot of these men were suffering illnesses, things like dysentery and malaria. There was no facilities for them at all to for their comfort, or and the food situation was really bad as well. Very, very hot during the day, freezing cold at night, extremely uncomfortable. And when they got there, things were no better. In fact, they got gradually worse.
0: Fair to say that the journey was probably a precursor. You know, I think the journey was bad, but the conditions were, as we know, were horrendous. But this is called this book is called the Ukulele Man. So, how does the ukulele reappear? What's the story with this, Ray?
1: Okay, well, I mentioned that Tom had bought this banjolele in Cape Town. Well, when Singapore surrendered, he lost that. We're not quite sure how he lost it, but it was probably in the face of battle. so he was very disappointed. But then the Japanese, before they sent him to Thailand, they sent him to work in some derelict, bombed-out properties. And in that property, he found a mangled mandolin. And the mandolin has 8 strings, and it has 8 tuning pegs. These are the twiddly bits at the end. And he thought, oh, I can take these and I'll make a ukulele. Well, he went back to camp and he did make a ukulele. He made 2, actually. This first one he described as a cigar box type. Too small, not loud enough, was his comment. But it lasted him 2 years. He took it with him on the railway and it survived. But then when the railway was completed, Tom went back to a camp called Chung Kai, much better camp, relatively. And it was there that Tom decided to make his second ukulele. And he drew out a specification of what he wanted, including, and this is really the crucial part for your listeners that know a little bit about ukuleles and guitars, is that you can play around with the tuning pegs all day long and alter the pitch of the strings. But if you get the frets on the fretboard in the wrong position, it doesn't play the right note. And Tom was very particular. He wanted to make this as accurately as he could. But what he knew was something called the Rule of 18. And the Rule of 18 is a calculator that tells you how to position the frets on the fretboard. It's where mathematics and music come together. And with the Rule of 18, it's the it's difficult to explain on the radio, but where the tuning pegs are, there's something called the nut. And where the on the other end of the ukulele, where the bridge is, that distance between those 2 points is called the scale length. And when you divide the scale length by 18, you get the position of the first fret.
0: Okay, we're with you so far. Okay, yeah.
1: And so Tom worked out, excuse me, this where to position each of the frets by this rule of 18 calculation. And once you got the position of the first fret, you take that distance away from the original distance, divide it by 18 again, you get a slightly slightly lower distance, and that's the position of the second fret. And you do that so on and so on and so on for all of the 12 fret positions on the ukulele. And finally, what the rule of 18 says is the position of the 12th fret should be exactly halfway between the nut and the bridge. And in the Imperial War Museum in Salford in England, we have the ukulele on display. And when we took that out for some inspection and photography, we measured that distance, and the position of that 12th fret is 2 millimetres out from halfway position.
0: Wow. Absolutely.
1: Fantastic,
0: yeah,
1: isn't it?
0: I mean, and the other thing is, because we know there are horrors in the camps. We know that it is undescribable brutality and cruelty. I'm amazed that he's actually got, because people are dying from dysentery, people are, you know, falling by the side of the road, and we know that not all of them, but many of the Japanese guards were horrendous to their prisoners. I'm just, why, you know, you would think they would have smashed the ukulele just because they could. So why did they, you know, why did they allow him to do something that would bring sort of comfort to the rest of the prisoners?
1: That's a very good question, and I'm not sure that I've got the correct answer. But what we can assume is that the Japanese guards, and you know, they've been away from their families and homes just as long as the POWs had, you know, 6, 7, 8 years, some of them been away. And they were just as fed up as the prisoners. And also the Japanese didn't provide that kind of entertainment for their guards as well. So, you know, they wanted entertaining. They wanted to do things as well. So they tolerated the prisoners producing music and putting on concerts. Because don't forget, amongst the prisoners, there was musicians like Tom, but there was actors, there were singers, there was entertainers like comedians and magicians, and they put on concert parties. And that was a big business. And men who were not so talented on entertaining, they would build stages, they would build sets, they would build scenery, makeup, costumes, etc.
0: Yeah, I mean, it was like putting on a show. Again, this is something that we don't normally think of when we think about the prisoners of war camps that the Japanese were in, because we think it was totally sort of brutal and they were sort of starving and you know, emaciated. But they were actually, you know, at some point in certain camps, they were able to do this to entertain themselves.
1: Absolutely, yeah. It depended on the commandant of the camp, of course, and there was red lines.
0: Sure.
1: And if they went over those red lines, then that was bit of trouble. But you're right. I mean, we must not forget that there was over 650 prisoner of war camps run by the Japanese in Southeast Asia, and a lot of the other camps, the men were treated very, very badly, you know, and death was sometimes a comfort to these guys. It was that bad. But also there were some camps like the ones that Tom was in where it was very bad, don't get me wrong, but it wasn't as bad as some of the other camps, and men were able to find the strength to survive and continue. And it was through people like Tom that these men got through. You know, he was an inspiration. He had a very strong will to live. Making the ukulele was his way of dealing with this. But of course, once he'd made it, he'd got his music back, so he was able to join in these concert parties, and also on an individual basis he was playing amongst his friends in what I call jam sessions and in the hospitals to entertain you know, all the sick guys that were there. But let's not forget that Tom was also sick himself. He'd had 32 bouts of malaria whilst working on the railway. He'd had something called beriberi, and another thing called pellagra, and these are vitamin deficiency diseases. He'd had dysentery almost continuously for 3.5 years, and apart from cuts and bruises and, you know, the odd tooth extraction, it was not very pleasant. But somehow Tom survived all of this and got through.
0: What about the ring? Because we mentioned the interesting sort of ring that his wife had given him, and presumably he would. I mean, even if he uses it sparingly, a couple of years in the camp, he's going to go through it. So, did he? Where did he? You know, as long as it's not too graphic, Ray. Where did he stash the ring?
1: Well, as I mentioned, he hid it in this bar of soap, and the bar of soap went in the bottom of his kit bag and virtually was forgotten about for 3.5 years. And when the camp was liberated, Tom was then able to crack open this this cake of soap, which he described as being like as solid as a brick. Can imagine it had not been used for that length of time. And much to the amazement of his fellow prisoners, this ring appeared. And, you know, that it was as simple as that, really. We have a photograph on the front of the book of Tom holding the ukulele that he made. And on his wedding ring finger, you can see this.
0: I'm looking at it now. That's absolutely, yeah, absolutely. And you are right. It is an unusual ring. So he gets back and with the ukulele, a bit of a legend. And obviously, if it's in the Imperial War Museum, I think it's great that he brought it all the way back. From where he was.
1: Yeah. Exactly. He came back. from the Far East on a ship called the SS Corfu. It was the first troop ship back into Southampton in October 1945. And, that photograph on the front of the book is one that appeared in the Daily Dispatch on the 8th of October 1945. The ring is still in the family. Obviously a very important family heirloom, which is brought out on various occasions to entertain people. And it's, you know, its value is just immense because it's got such a history behind it.
0: So when it comes to writing this book, I mean, how did you put it together? Because obviously, I mean, you met with Tom, and you mentioned you met his son as well. So did he have sort of first hand accounts? I mean, how did you put it together?
1: Ron is a very good friend, and he's very extremely helpful. And sadly, Tom died in 2019, just before COVID, and then COVID came along, obviously, and so everything was what it was. But shortly after that, Ron was going through some things in his house, and he found this suitcase, and he'd not looked into it before, but when he opened it, he found 16 books about the Thai-Burma Railway, some extremely very old books that were written just after the war, and lots of papers and diaries that Tom had handwritten. And Ron had never seen these before, but he said to me, "Ray, can you sort this out for me?" So I said, "Yeah, no problem." And when I finished sorting all these things out, it was obvious that there was a story behind this with these original diaries that Tom had written, including the sketch of his ukulele. There's over 80 songs that he's written the chord changes to in this diary. So you see things like Moon River, Somewhere Over the Rainbow, and all this, with all the chord changes in there. And he's written such notation, you know, it's amazing. And also some accounts, because he gave talks to societies, and he wrote his notes out copiously before the talks, and all these were there. So, you know, it was great.
0: It's really interesting because, I mean, a lot of the time we hear about, especially those who were captured at Singapore, and they're never the same again. They come back, obviously, they come back with health problems. You mentioned malaria and stuff like that, but a lot of them sort of have psychological problems. And I'm not saying this is a cure-all, but he had his music, and that got him through it, if you like, and other men as well. And by the sounds of it, he didn't turn into the sort of he wasn't a big fan of the Japanese, obviously, but alternatively, he wasn't a shell of a man who never got his life back together afterwards.
1: Yeah, when Tom came back, obviously, as you say, that he wasn't too happy with the Japanese, but he very soon decided that if he had this hatred inside him, it would only be affecting him. he couldn't really express this out, you know. So he decided that he could forgive, but he could never, ever forget. And that's you know, so that was so important. That was really Tom Boardman summed up. And he joined a lot of organisations that had fellow prisoners of war in them. And together they could talk, because to explain what they'd been through to somebody who had not experienced those things, they found difficult. But talking with another person who'd had the same or similar experiences was much easier. And Tom did an awful lot of that stuff after the war.
0: The book is called The Ukulele Man, The Story of a Prisoner of War of the Japanese and His Ukulele. Listeners, you can order it via our own virtual bookstore. It is by Ray Wignall and Ron Boardman. Ray, do you have a website? Are you online? Do you do social media? Is there somewhere they can find you?
1: Social media, but I do have a Facebook page. A Facebook author page as well. So I upload regular snippets of information. I've just recently come back from Thailand and met a fellow researcher over there, and we've you know, there's photographs and bits of stories about as well. On Facebook, that would be good if people would
0: brilliant.
1: Go and have a look at
0: that. Follow you on that one. The book is called The Ukulele Man. It's by Ray Wignall. Go and find him online. Ray, it's been an absolute pleasure to speak to you this morning.
1: Well, thank you very much. It's been great fun and a pleasure as well. Enjoyed it.

from the brilliant film Merry Christmas, Mr. Lawrence. Absolutely iconic artist Richie Sakamoto and David Sylvia and Giles Brown, live from the studios of TRE Talk Radio, Up Your Voice in Spain. Obviously, as you may have noticed, got a few technical issues that we're trying to work through today. At the moment, it is proving most entertaining. I can't actually bring you the news at the moment either. So we are going to be sort of manfully struggle through the best that we can go with. Thank you for the WhatsApps are still working though, and you can contact me, on 952-78-4000, or you can send me a WhatsApp on +34 645 99 67 95 to let me know what is going on. But obviously, we're a little bit busy today as we work our way through these various issues. Gary, thank you for sending this. He said, "Good interview." Thank you very much, Gary. I know that how much you. You know your history as well, and so that's high praise indeed, because if I get things wrong, you know, you like to catch me out. Your great uncle's one of the camps captured at the fall of Singapore, two of them were in, and they were never the same again, lest we forget. Yeah, I mean, the whole Burma campaign is sadly overlooked, and I think that's something that needs to be rectified, because... it was a brutal campaign and the conditions as well. As I said before, 952-78-4000 is the phone number, studio. I'm just going to see if I can bring you some sort of headlines this morning, which is what's happening through the day today. Looking at my feeds, as it were, and see if I can't bring you, at least I can't bring you some of the normal bits and pieces that I would be doing today. Looking at your front pages, US and Iran have signed a ceasefire agreement, but Trump says he could still resume attacks. Trump also withdrew at least one of his stated rationales for attacking Iran in the first place, saying it would be unfair for Tehran not to have ballistic missiles, having previously vowed to obliterate them. Meanwhile, the Netanyahu, Israel's arch survivor, is set to face voter fury over the Iran deal. Hopes of clinging to power in the election this autumn have been shaky, but this deal with Iran has added yet another complication. He's opted to end the wars in Iran and Lebanon long before Israel's goals were accomplished, and Netanyahu's boast in March that they're changing the face of the Middle East looks increasingly empty. That's one of some of the news breaking. And obviously, some of the main stories in the World Cup. In Kane is drawn because there was a bit of football last night. Harry Kane struck twice while Jude Bellingham and Marcus Rashford delivered knockout blows as England survived a back-and-forth battle to beat Croatia 4-2. Described as a heavyweight clash that lived up to its billing. Meanwhile, Portugal were held to a 1-1 draw by the Democratic Republic of Congo. And believe it or not, this is brilliant. Bars in Boston are gearing up for a second tidal wave of drinking by Scotland's tartan army of football fans, who nearly drained some pubs of all their beer in the first weekend of their World Cup competition occupation of the city. When Scotland beat Haiti 1-0 on Saturday in their first World Cup appearance since 1998, bar staff had to scramble for emergency supplies to satisfy the country's famously raucous and thirsty fans, who have packed into Boston by the tens of thousands. "I've been in this business for over 30 years and I've never seen anything like this," Billy DeCane, general manager of the Sam Adams Tap Room in the city centre, said. At one point last weekend, the bar had to call in a special delivery truck to cope with the seemingly unsatiable demand from beer from the Scots. "We just about made it through. If we didn't have those emergency deliveries, it would have been a tall task." So, yes, they're having a great time over, and... The celebratory the energy of the Tartan Army in Boston, including a march to the strains of mass bagpipes, has won it over many people in Boston. The mayor said that local people had instantly connected with the visiting fans' love for their football. So there you go, a good news story. It is on this Thursday, the 18th. This Thursday, the 18th of June, Giles Brown, with you, all things being equal, until 1 o'clock. Then Stephen Ritson takes over, of course, with Europe Today from 1 till 3. And then Hannah Murray joins us for
TRE in the afternoon, which will be running from 3 until 6. That's all coming up today on TRE Talk Radio Europe, your voice in Spain. 952-78-4000 is the phone number. Studio at TRE.radio is the email. The Facebook page is Talk Radio Europe Official, if you wish to say hello. Good morning to Cookie, who says, you're like a swan. Is it the white tights that give it away? Gliding on the surface. Okay, super duper. Meanwhile, Paul says, think of a challenge. Cramming 10 minutes of quality radio to 3 hours. Thank you for those. Meanwhile, maybe all these recent disruptions are a secret radio host test, and soon you'll get an invite to the Arias or the European equivalent, where you'll find yourself collecting a trophy. I wouldn't go that far. I'll collect something, probably my pension at the end of that, but there you go. 952-78-4000. When in doubt, go...

that phrase drop and wondering eye quick time check. It is. It's 11, a bit past 11 if you're into such things. Giles Brown live from the studios of TRE Talk Radio, your voice in Spain. Hope you're fine and well. Fine and well and fit and dandy. Now, if it's your birthday, happy birthday to you. I'd normally go, hallelujah. We're getting there, apparently. So, anyway. So if it's your birthday, you share it with the following people, including Monica Barbaro. She's the American actress who appeared in Top Gun Maverick and played Joan Baez in the Bob Dylan biopic, A Complete Unknown. Also birthdays today from Richard Madden, King of the North, Scottish actor from Game of Thrones, Red Wedding, etc., and played the role of the bodyguard in the BBC series. He's 40 today. Also birthdays today for Jason McAteer, English-born Irish footballer, retired in 2007, of course, played for Liverpool, amongst other. He's 55 today. Birthdays today as well for Alison Moyet, Alf, once part of Yazoo, from that hotbed of the blues, Basildon. She's a big pal of Dawn French. She's 65 today. Also birthdays today for Ralph Brown, British actor, played Danny the drug dealer in With Nail and I, Camberwell Carrot and all that. Very foolish words, man. Also, Isabella Rossellini, Italian actress and model as well. She's the star of Blue Velvet. She is 74 today. Fabio Capello, former England football coach, of course, ex-coach of Real Madrid, Juventus and Milan. I think he's still got a place in Modena. It's his birthday. He's 80. Delia Smith, English cooking legend and Norwich City director, is 85. But today's musical birthday, it was always going to be this one. So Paul McCartney, British musician and songwriter. Apparently, he's quite good, you'd have to say.

of Paul McCartney, turning 84 today from the Wings days, and let him in. And we have Wings at the Speed of Sound, but you knew that already because you are very clever people. 952-78-4000 is the phone number. Studio at tre.radio is the email. The Facebook page is Talk Radio Europe Official. You can WhatsApp me on +34 645 9967 95. Now, quick look at your business briefing on this Thursday. Well, US, the main, obviously the markets have been very much affected in early trading in the Far East or Asian stock gauges hit records high, and oil prices fell further after the US and Iranian presidents boosted investor sentiment by signing an interim peace deal. Japan's Nikkei share average rose to an intraday record high for a fourth straight season, while South Korea's benchmark also reached a record. Both found support from solid gains in semiconductors and AI-related shares. Meanwhile, benchmark US crude prices dropped a further 2.7% to $74.70 a barrel, and Brent fell 2.3% to $77.70 per barrel, a 3-month low. The market action came after the US and Iran released the Texas agreement, which extends to a ceasefire announced in April by another

60 days to allow the two sides to negotiate a truce. It also includes the full resumption of maritime traffic with no charge in the Strait of Hormuz. So, meanwhile, Trump did, however, threaten to resume attacks and kill Iranian officials if they failed to honour their commitments. US stocks futures edged higher in Asian trading hours, with the S&P 500E minis up 0.7%, the NASDAQ 100 E minis rising 1%, and the Dow E minis rising, advancing 0.5%. In contrast, early European trades were mostly down. The Euro stocks 50 futures lost 0.7%. German DAX futures were down 0.4%, and the FTSE futures shed 0.6%. So, meanwhile, Bank of England meets later today, is expected to copy the Federal Reserve in leaving rates unchanged. The dollar weakened 0.02% against the yen. Recent declines in oil prices have begun to ease worries about an economic slowdown, especially in energy-importing Europe. The International Energy Agency said yesterday the oil market would move into a significant supply surplus in 2027 after recovering from the closure of the Strait of Hormuz. And that is your Thursday morning business briefing.

Shop Around the Miracles, presumably with Smokey Robinson at that point as well. 952-784-1000. Here's the thing. What article of men's clothing is a huge turnoff? Well, women were asked, what articles of that your chaps are wearing is a huge turnoff? Survey says Crocs, tank tops with the side cut out down to the hip, okay, clunky, lazy shoes, a cell phone belch pouch, cargo shorts, ankle socks, flip-flops, oh, come on, jeans sagging low enough to show underwear, graphic tees with edgy, rude, or funny slogans, and tight, skinny jeans that cling like leggings. So if you're wearing, as I am today, tight, skinny jeans that cling like leggings, Crocs with the ankle socks, and indeed graphic T-shirts with edgy, rude, or funny slogans. That is the reason that I am, you know, that I am single, very probably. But that was in a recent survey, which was saying articles of clothing the men find a huge turnoff. 952-784-1000 is the phone number. Studio at tre.radio is the email. Facebook page is Talk Radio Europe Official if you want to say hello, as several of you are doing this morning. Going to be speaking to the good people at Spence Clark in about all things being equal, methinks, all things being equal in about 5 minutes' time. We're having to work off several different devices at the moment, which is proving, should we say, it's proving challenging. If I'm up for that award, thank you very much. I will take it sooner rather than later. With you until all things being equal until 1 o'clock. But as the saying goes, what could possibly go wrong?

0: Giles Brown, live from the studios of TRE Talk Radio, up your voice in Spain. 952-78-4000 is the phone number. Studio at TRE.radio is the email. The Facebook page is Talk Radio Europe Official, and you can WhatsApp me. Or you don't have to WhatsApp me, because I'm going to be joined in about 2 minutes, I think, when they got themselves sorted out and prepped up and ready to go by our friends at Spence Clark. So if you want to get any question about the Spanish tax system, and they are legion, they go very interesting indeed, then perhaps the best way to do it is to WhatsApp me, +34 645 99 67 95, if you want to get in touch with me now. Normally I would play the Spence Clark jingle, but unfortunately we have a problem with our system today, so unless you want me to get out my banjo and sing the Spence Clark jingle to you, and I know Alistair would find that incredibly old, so he would just be throwing things at me at this point. But we are joined by the team, two of the members of the dynamic team at Spence Clark, a man who says procrastination is not your friend.
1: That's correct.
2: But maybe not today.
0: Rob, how are you, my friend?
2: I'm good, you?
0: Well, you really want to know? It's a challenging day today, because most things are not going to plan, but it's good that you see me actually doing some work for a change, rather than sitting here doing...
2: Well, yeah, usually got your foot up on the desk, you know, you're just... Got the
0: selection of chocolates. Yeah. But you've bought a newbie in today. You've bought a new person in today.
2: I have. This is a member of our Labour team.
0: Member of the Labour team. So I'd like to welcome, and I hope I get your name right, but they'll go, Gulnush Ramaninjad? No.
3: Yes.
0: Okay, yes. You need to come close to the mic. You need to get the... Right, so move the microphone like that. So otherwise, because we can't get you... Try now.
3: Yes,
0: right, that's right. Okay, super. So today we are going to be speaking about Spanish labour law, workplace rights and obligations. Mm. So here we are again, just about. We're going to talk about prevention and working conditions. Can you explain what a mutua is in Spain? Not a multa, a mutua, and what it's used for.
2: Yeah, sure. A mutua is a private organisation that works with Social Security. The main role really is to work or to manage work-related accidents and professional illnesses. An example is an employee has an accident at work, or they have a job-related illness. And what the mutua does, it handles the aspects of medical care, sick leave management, rehabilitation support, all those type of things. It's important to remember that a mutua is not the same as a prevention business.
0: Right.
2: That deals with health and safety. They only act after an accident or an illness has happened.
0: Okay, so they come over and go, they like CSI, crime scene investigation, that sort of thing.
2: I mean, you could say that, man, but it's more to actually help benefit the employee that's involved with all the aspects that come with an accident or an illness.
0: Okay, so in which case...
2: I should also I forgot to mention. It's also important that every company has a mutua, because it's chosen automatically when they register. So every company has one.
0: Okay, but you have to... I mean, you might have one, but you don't know you have one, kind of thing.
2: I mean, Gunnar can expand upon that a little bit further.
0: Okay, so what is... Is this what... occupational risk prevention? And what is the difference between occupational risk prevention and the mutua?
3: actually, there are two different concepts.
0: Yeah.
3: Occupational risk prevention is an external service, and it is about avoiding accidents before they happen. And the law requires companies to identify possible risks in the workplace, such as dangerous equipment, poor conditions, stress or heavy workloads, and then take measures to reduce or eliminate those risks. While the mutua only acts after something has already happened. So in simple terms, prevention is about stopping problems before they appear, and the mutua is about dealing with the consequences when something goes wrong.
0: I'm just loving that whole thing about, stress, heavy workloads, etc. Yes, I should be speaking to our mutual after this show. So especially today. I mean, you couldn't have picked a better day to do this one, exactly. So why is I mean, it sounds like a simple question, doesn't it? But why is risk prevention so important to Spanish companies?
2: The simple aspect to all this is that the main objective of risk prevention is to protect employees and workers' health and safety. And that every company has a legal duty to ensure that their employees work in a safe environment. And that in companies must provide training, safety equipment, emergency plans, and regular risk assessments. It's important to remember that it's not just about physical accidents.
0: Right.
2: There are other risks associated with the work environment. Classic example, you just mentioned it, stress.
0: Yeah.
2: Bad working conditions, environmental factors. These all affect or have the potential to affect an employee's long-term health. So that's pretty much why risk prevention is there, is to identify those and to help manage them.
0: Right. So it's not the obvious one, like I'm working on a construction site and they want me to go up and I'm 50.
2: Well, it's that.
0: Yeah.
2: But it's everything else that's associated with it. You know, it's like, are you asked to carry heavy loads on a regular basis? Are you asked to actually work long hours or outside your normal working hours? Or are you asked to work in challenging environments?
0: Yeah, I mean, I suppose it's the things like stress. So it's not all only the physical; it could be the mental overload, if you like. As
2: exactly.
0: Well.
2: Yeah. Know,
0: if you're getting called at midnight to say we need this by 4 a.m, that sort of thing. Yeah.
2: Mm-hmm.
0: So let's move on to working time control. What's the current situation with the working time register, and maybe you know what the working time register is for many people. Yeah.
3: At the moment, companies in Spain must record the daily working hours of all the employees. And this rule has been in force since 2019. And all the employees must register when they start and when they finish every day by using digital systems, cards or applications. Mm-hmm. And the main purpose is to make sure that working time is properly tracked. And the overtime is recorded and not lost or unpaid. Also, people often ask about lunch breaks as well. And the answer is quite simple. These breaks are only included in the register if they count as working time. So if the break is unpaid, it is not recorded as working time.
0: So when we're saying clock, you know, work and cards, I mean, I come from a generation, clock in, clock off. Punch, yeah, I know. We'll tell you later. You're too young. Yeah, I know. I'm just thinking, oh, for goodness sake. And we know that Hacienda, Spain, love an app. They love an app. If there's some one thing, if they can make an app, they will make an app. So who's recording this? Are you recording this yourself? Or is there somebody who's got to physically, I mean, this is, and especially with Spanish lunch hours as well, because, you know, is the 3 hours or whatever you have? That's a really interesting one.
2: Well, most of these systems are digital now.
0: Yeah.
2: So usually there's a way to actually just say, "I'm working, I'm leaving the office, I'm returning to the office, etc., etc."
0: They're not going to track you just to make sure. I can see it now. Digital systems. I mean, we've seen, you know, with our favourite Roman emperor, of course.
2: Of course.
0: Of course.
2: Yeah. Augustus Veritas.
0: Veritas, yeah. I mean, we've seen that. So Spain is becoming more. It's a very interesting period to be working because it's from what it was even 10 years ago, from a paper-based system, Spain is becoming much more digital. So there's talk even of a more digital system as it relates to this. So what else could change in the future?
2: Well, this is all a drive towards digitization regardless across the whole of Europe. So, like you said, if there's going to be an app that can be made, it's going to happen because this is the progress that the EU wants. But in terms of this particular system, it's just purely more digital and standardizing the system. And that companies will have to use approved digital tools. Like you said, it's to replace the old paper tools, the old spreadsheets. This is the direction that we're moving in. And the reason behind it is that digital systems provide a more secure environment. It's harder to change information once it's been put into the system. I think that's a key point to remember. And that the information that's provided is more transparent and easier for labour inspectors to be able to check. when they actually have to do their reviews of different companies, if they have to. Yeah. And although the reforms are not yet fully approved, typical.
0: Yes.
2: Yeah. Discussions are ongoing. They're continuing. There's still room for various things that could potentially change. And it's in this context that's important for most companies. Just like we talked about with Veritas, getting ready for when the requirements come in. The same principle is going to apply here, that if companies begin implementing digital systems now or in the very near future, then they're basically ensuring compliance or almost compliance when the new requirements come into force.
0: Yeah, it makes sense. It makes sense to know what's happening and be ahead of the game rather than trying to do it from a standing start, if you like.
2: Well, I mean, the key point in this is by doing that, they avoid unnecessary disruption or last-minute adjustments, creating stress in the workplace.
0: Yeah, absolutely. I mean, we talked a little bit about digital disconnection. This isn't throwing your mobile out of the window, is it? I mean, what does digital, although many of us would like to. So what does the right of digital disconnection mean?
3: Digital disconnection is basically the right for employees to disconnect from work outside their working hours. So they're not expected to answer emails, messages, or phone calls during evenings or weekends or holidays. And companies must respect this right by creating internal rules that protect rest times, because the goal is to separate the working life from personal life and reduce the stress caused by constant connectivity.
0: Yeah, that's one of the things, that because we can all be connected, but sometimes that's a good thing, sometimes that's a bad thing. So why does digital disconnection becoming more important now then?
2: It's the simple thing of modern life. Compared to when we were young.
0: Yes.
2: In the days of horse and cart.
0: Indeed. No, phone boxes. I filed copy to a copy taker on a phone box. A phone box. Yeah.
2: Yeah, but we remember faxes.
0: Oh, I remember telexes. Yeah. I mean, come on, you know.
2: Pagers.
0: Pagers, yes. Pagers were great, anyway.
2: But modern life is full of lots of things to do with the workplace. Remote working, mobile tech, everything you can think about, the way that we hear the phrase being connected, staying connected. And about digital disconnection is about employees not feeling that they're always available, because that in itself can cause stress. It can lead to tiredness, even burnout. So the law aims to protect workers' mental health. It's the fundamental that real rest time is real rest time.
0: Yeah.
2: You know, and you actually benefit from that downtime that you need. So you're not interrupted by any work demands. You're not interrupted by emails at 7 a.m. in the morning that you have to answer. Yeah?
0: Yeah.
2: So, I mean, there's another example of all this. You may have heard the phrase notification fatigue.
0: No, I haven't. But please,
2: you haven't heard about it?
0: No, I haven't. So please explain to me, my friend, what notification
2: fatigue. You
0: know how
2: your phone pings and buzzes, and with all the different apps that you have on your phone, you're constantly getting this barrage of pings, everything. And you get to the point in the day where you want to throw your phone away. Because
0: digital disconnection.
2: Yeah, you want digital disconnection because of all these notifications. And what they're saying now is that a lot of people don't read their notifications because they're tired of constant.
0: Yeah.
2: Look at me, I'm a notification. Pay attention to me, I'm a notification. And most of it is rubbish. From a lot of the apps that we have, a lot of the notifications are just rubbish. So you get this fatigue that kicks in. And if you apply it to the work environment, where you have constant access to tech, constant emails, messages,
0: WhatsApp,
2: et cetera,
0: groups, et cetera,
2: it's fine during the day whilst you're working, because that's your job.
0: Yeah.
2: But you don't want to have to deal with that outside normal working hours, because you never get your downtime.
0: Yeah, and also it pings off on us. Everybody gets Sunday evening angst, and if it starts pinging like that, then, exactly. What happens then when an employee is a teleworker? You know, and what are the with regard to sort of everything we how does that transfer to people who work in as teleworkers?
3: Actually, teleworking doesn't change the legal obligations at all. because all employees working from home still have exactly the same rights as those in the office. So companies must still keep the working time register, the pay register, data protection rules, and anti-harassment protocols in the same way as in the office. But they may need to adapt how they apply them. For example, by using digital systems and online tools. And also it is making sure that the remote workers are properly informed and trained because they have exactly the same rights and duties as office-based workers.
0: Now, this is an interesting one. because I'm just thinking, because if you work, and a lot of people take the opportunity to work from home because of that thing that happened a few years, which we don't talk about anymore, but the same law to protect workers' rights, are we talking about mutua as well then? So if you spill your coffee on your lap and you burn your knee, that's good. That's a mutua thing. I mean, am I completely crazy? More crazy than normal. Don't look at me like that, please. You know, but I'm saying I get the thing about protecting. So therefore, you can't be harassed. You even if you're working from home, it doesn't mean that you're working from home, so you're available from 6 in the morning. I mean, that's an interesting one, isn't it?
2: Mm.
0: Okay, well, I just thought so. I just think that's an interesting
2: thing. I mean, accidents, whilst you're working, even if you're teleworking, then if you have an accident in your home whilst you're teleworking, it's the same as the principle as if you're driving to work.
0: Fair, fair enough. But just because you're at home doesn't mean you're still working for the company, therefore, the same protocols exist even if you're working in your pajamas.
2: Exactly.
0: Right, got you. Okay. Data protection, buzzword. Mm. What is it? You know, we've all done the courses. What does it mean in the workplace then?
2: The simple answer to that is that companies must handle personal and professional information in a safe and legal way. That's the bottom line, yeah? And especially when it comes to anything to do with employees, they've got to ensure that the employee's data, their contracts, internal documents are not misused or shared without permission. They must use secure systems, limit access to sensitive info, provide training so workers can manage the data correctly and avoid leaks and misuse. I was once, many years ago, when I tried to actually teach some of my senior supervisors how to actually handle data. They came back to me and said, try to tell me how to suck eggs. Do you remember that old phrase, John?
0: Yes, of course. Yeah. Of course.
2: And it's and I was trying to tell them, I'm not trying to tell you how to suck eggs. I'm trying to give you the rules and the framework within when you can suck an egg.
0: Yeah.
2: that was it. And it's like, when it came to like data protection, it's sometimes people don't really treat it with the importance that it needs,
0: because they just think, oh, it's fine, and but of course people's data is a valuable commodity today, well, as well, isn't it?
2: Historically, in my previous life, it was like I had financial data that I had to have two locked doors. This was part of the requirement for data protection: two locked doors between that particular financial data and public access, or even other employee access. So in my office, I had to have a door that was locked, and within the office, I had to have a cabinet that was locked.
0: Are you sure that wasn't just you?
2: No.
0: They were just saying, because I mean, I think the talk radio would like to put a couple of doors between me and the public, to be honest with you, but no.
2: Well, yeah. But that's just an example.
0: Yes. Yeah, yeah.
2: And so long as you can demonstrate that, then you're demonstrating that you are handling data in a correct, safe and legal way.
0: Yeah. And, you know, I joked about it, but we've all done the courses, because you need to do the courses, because they're, you know. Pay transparency. What is the pay register? And explain that about them.
3: The pay register is a system that companies must use to record and compare salaries inside the organization. And it includes all salary payments, bonuses and extra payments. And its main objective is to ensure transparency and avoid unfair pay differences between men and women or between employees doing similar jobs. And it helps companies identify possible inequalities and correct them.
0: So does that mean you can ask what your co-worker is getting then in terms of salary? Is that what that means, more or less? Or I mean, if I say I want to know what Rob earns. You know, I think I'm better than Rob. I want to, is that how it works, or is it just?
2: Okay.
0: All right. I know. I mean, it's an interesting one, isn't it? Okay. What about equality and harassment then? I mean, what have we got to do in that area? Because obviously, again, since our day, it has changed hugely.
2: Companies must have protocols against harassment and discrimination at work. They must be able to explain their procedures for complaints to employees. This includes all the various procedures that come under confidential reporting systems, protection for victims, internal investigations, and training for employees. And in recent years, this has included specific protection for LGBTQ+ workers. The whole aim of it all is to create a safer and more respectful workplace for everyone.
0: Yeah. I mean, how is that? That's all very, very good, but how are you going to apply that harassment protocol? How are you going to apply it actually, in practice?
3: Well, when a worker reports a situation, the company must follow a clear procedure, which usually includes listening to the complaint, protecting the person involved, or investigating the situation and taking disciplinary measures if needed. And the key point is confidentiality, because workers must feel safe when report a problem without fear of revenge or any bad reaction.
0: Yeah, I suppose confidentiality is very important. You can't say so-and-so came because, yeah. Accident insurance in collective agreements. What's this all about then?
2: Well, pretty much most sectors in Spain, depending on what area of work that you're involved with, has a collective agreement. And it includes obligations for companies to provide accident insurance. And if a worker suffers a serious accident or a death related to work, then the insurance provides financial compensation to the worker or their family. And this is an extra protection on top of Social Security. It's important to remember that this coverage varies between each sector agreement. And it's obvious. So let's take construction as an example.
0: Right.
2: Construction is a dangerous activity, and it has the potential for a lot of accidents, as opposed to an office environment.
0: Correct.
2: Yeah?
0: Yes.
2: Or a radio station.
0: I wouldn't go that far, but yes. Trust me, every day is a... I don't know if I'm going to walk out with my legs most days, but anyway. Yeah, but no, I get you. Construction is obviously a more challenging environment to work in than a radio station, quote-unquote.
2: Exactly, and although this insurance protects everyone, workplace accidents can vary. So the type of accident you could potentially have in a construction environment will differ to the type of accident you can have in an office environment.
0: Correct, yeah, okay.
2: And so my previous life in construction, health and safety was paramount. It was the number one consideration for every meeting, every discussion, always. And that's because it was a dangerous environment and people did die each year in that industry. And part of my remit as an accountant, would you believe, was doing health and safety visits onto the sites to identify whether things were being adhered to, the rules. So, like I said, a construction site is very different from an office and even working from home.
0: Yeah.
2: Yeah? And so, therefore, the type of coverage will be different too.
0: Yeah. I mean, I get that. I'm just thinking about falling over the cat. But anyway, that's the most dangerous thing here, But the thing is, it's on top of the Social Security payment. So if something does happen, it's not amalgamated. You would get your Social Security payment, and there would be this as well because of the accident had been suffered at work. There's an awful lot of obligations here. I mean, what is the sort of general impact of these obligations on companies?
3: For companies, all these rules mean more organization and more responsibility because they must manage everything, you know, work time records, prevention system, equality plans, pay register, and also invest in digital tools and training. But at the same time, these measures can create safer and more transparent workplace, which is a positive thing for both the employer and employees in the long term.
0: Yes, well, yeah, but there's a lot of, you know, Spain, like most of Europe, is coming into the 21st century, you know, in seventh gear, and the old traditional companies are going, okay, fine, because, you know, we're going to have somebody for all these systems. I mean, how would you summarize the direction of Spanish sort of labor law today? I mean, what is, because I'm grateful to have a job. What are you thinking?
2: I suppose the primary direction is it's towards more protection and transparency for employer and employees. It definitely is towards more digital control with a stronger focus towards worker well-being, equality and safety. And we come back to the same problem we had with Veritas. Yeah. Companies will need time to adapt to these obligations. And the overall general aim is for Spain to build a modern, balanced labour system where both employers and employees can work in a better, under better, clearer conditions. And that's the fundamental. Trying to progress to improve.
0: If people want to find out more information, obviously get some expert advice before you try and go and do it all yourself, you know, by doing YouTube videos or whatever. So, I mean, obviously you have, our friends at Spence Clark are up to speed, up to date with this. So what's the first point of contact should be?
2: Well, you can even check our website out, which is www.spenceclark.com. Or you can give us a call on 952-822-943.
0: Brilliant stuff. Just give me that number one more time.
2: 952-822-943.
0: And the website, because it's got a very excellent blog and I'm making you work for it. And the website is?
2: www.spenceclark.com.
0: Food for thought there, I think. Lots of things that you need if you're running a company and et cetera, et cetera. Yes, the digital disconnect. Just throw your phone out the window. Rob, as always, great to see you. And Gunush, welcome. Well done. First time, but like I said before, welcome to TRE. Both of you, thank you so much for your time today.
2: Thank you.
3: Thank you.
4: You know, every now and then, I think you might like to hear something from us. Nice. Easy.

0: rough. And but we're going to take the beginning of this song and do it easy. Big wheel, but then we're going to do the finish. Turning. Rough.
1: Proud Mary.
0: It's the way we
1: keep
0: do.
1: On burning.
0: Proud Mary. And we're rolling.

Yes, indeed, gets no better, as you may or may not be aware. I've got a few little things happening, so I will give you the news that says the top story is at the moment oil prices have eased further below $80 a barrel after the United States and Iran signed a framework to end the war. It paves the way for the critical Strait of Hormuz crude shipping route to reopen. Ministers are strongly minded to nationalise British Steel. Government says it could use new powers to bring the company into public ownership if it's in the public interest. Chinese owner Jingye said it would want compensation. The US Defence Secretary has lashed out at some NATO countries. Pete Hegseth has criticised those which have yet to show a credible path to higher defence spending of alliance gathering of alliance defence ministers in Brussels. The Office of National Statistics say regular pay growth held at 3.4% a year. Many experts had expected it to fall. And there might be some sore heads around this morning after England fans celebrated a 4-2 World Cup win over Croatia in Dallas. Two first-half goals from Harry Kane were followed by two more after the break from Jude Bellingham and Marcus Rashford. And those are the headlines. In the final third, I'm going to be speaking. I'm going to be doing my medical, not on air, obviously, that'd be a bit embarrassing. Tell me about that one. But I'll be doing my medical, because it's a medical day to hear on TRE. And I will be talking to a friend of the show, Pedro Palenzuela. And we're going to be talking about testosterone. And we're going to talk about vitality hormones and all that sort of thing as well. So there's going to be a very, very interesting vitality. And apparently it won't be coffee fueled. So who knows? But yes, 95278 4000 is the phone number. Studio at dre.radio is the email. Thank you. And thanks to our friends at Spence Clark. I will pass on all messages to Spence Clark. yes, Robert is a bundle of fun indeed. He really is. You get him going. You get him going on those tax returns. The man is an absolute. Well, he just goes to the office shouting this. It was also, there we go. You see, I had it all planned out.

Talking about all things notification fatigue, of which we were with our friends from Spence Clark. Don't worry, you'll be building those muscles up, Eamon, as you get up with it. The reason we don't have a webcam, ladies and gentlemen, is because if you were to see the internal, I'm going to say if you see my internal workings, that'd be an interesting thing. But it is, Eamon is doing basically push-ups. He's pulling some very strange positions. Our head boffin. Yeah, we let him out of the gilded cage. He puts down his soldering iron. We tempt him out with, I don't know, promises of a new app or something, or an update. Come here, my child, I'll give you an update. So he's not used to the heady. He's not certainly not used to being in a studio with me, which is obviously like, you know, having a 400-pound gorilla on crystal meth sitting next to you. So he's just been scrabbling around behind the desk, and our first interview got because we zoomed them, if you'll pardon the expression. He got a view of both of us sort of scrabbling like the worst ice dancing team in the world. We were sort of Torval and Deviant, I think is the way we could put it. You're Torval, I'm Deviant. But well done, because you're managing to sort of, I tell you, this time round, we'll be doing pit stops for Ferrari on Formula One meetings. 9527 8000 is the phone number. studio@tre.radio is the email. The Facebook page is Talk Radio Europe Official. Thank God it's Friday tomorrow. The one change, every day is Friday here at TRE. England have already won the World Cup, and then we can get on with it. If you say so, I'm with you. I'm with you thus far, as the saying goes. I think time, as it's almost the weekend, I think time for a little bit of this. No! Not that. Back in your box. Come on, right. You see, it's so smooth. You see, right. Here we go. 3, 2, 1. Press the button marked. Quick time check. It is 11 minutes past 12, and these are the Foo Fighters.

every morning is like the end of the world. I can't even do my alphabet anymore. Should we try that one? Yeah, and that's not working either. This is, I tell you, this is such good fun. Oh, but I'm looking for this. Yes. No. Talk amongst yourselves. There we go. Right. Franz thinks that I should need some Valium and Diazepam. Well, no, but this might help. No, it's not cocaine by Eric Clapton. Neither is heroin by the Velvet Underground, okay?

My heart is breaking, hands are shaking, bugs are crawling all over me. My heart is breaking, hands are shaking, bugs are crawling all over me. My heart is breaking, hands are shaking, bugs are crawling all over me. My head is aching, my hands are shaking, bugs are crawling all over me. Son of a

Yes, indeed. Nathaniel Rateliff and the Night Sweats. Yes. Dr. Pedro Palenzuela in about, about 9 minutes' time. So we'll be talking all about men's health this time, understanding hormones for men and vitality. We're looking at testosterone and cortisol. I could do

bit of that today as well. If you think I should be taking anything else apart from the normal ones, then please let me know. Let me know. Anything. If it's illegal, immoral or fattening, I'll have three, as the saying goes. But, you know, thoughts and prayers, etc., etc., etc. I tell you, if the boffins, he's about to strain something in a major way. So I'm just saying, just please take it a little easy. There are various molehills you can pass out on, but please don't pass out on my molehill on 0898. Quick time check, 22 minutes. We'll come at 22 minutes past 12. We're into the afternoon, and this is Reef.

grief and consideration. Giles Brown with you. Live until 1 o'clock. Stephen Ritson takes over between 1 and 3. And then Hannah Murray with, of course, TRE in the afternoon. It is Thursday, which means only one of several things, indeed. She will be talking to her guests today will include, in no particular order, they will include the following. Hello, this is very interesting. They've let those pesky kids on my computer. And she'll be talking with Anna Slominska, talking about her sister Shauna's 18-month wait for a liver transplant that failed to take place in time. And also Ian McLaren joins international tech expert. That's quite good, because obviously here we are. And Men Talk with Mark Wilkins, Matt Smith and Chris Arms. That's all happening on TRE Talk Radio Europe, your voice in Spain. Talking with Dr. Pedro after this.

0: and all of the night time. Just gone 12:30. Trying to get hold of our last guest. This is if this was a disaster, if we were a cinema here. And it's showing, you know, one day we're showing rom-coms, normally when Hannah Murray's in. Someday we'll be showing inspirational films when Dave's in. We'll be doing current affairs programs, you know, gritty, realistic dramas when Ritson's on. Something perhaps a little light and romantic when Howard plays. Something, I don't know, best foreign film would go to Kit. Obviously, with In Camino with Kit Hobb. Alan would have some gritty, well, Alan would just have some strange Hungarian folk dancing noir film. In black and white, you know, with an ending that nobody can work out. Mine today is a disaster movie, you know. It could be Towering Inferno at TRA at 30,000 feet meets Godzilla. 9527 84,000. As I, at the moment, I'm unable to bring my final guest, the good doctor, on. We will see what we can try and do with that one in the next 5 minutes or so. But, you know, I could also tell you about my life. I was never happy as a child, etc. But moving swiftly onwards. And it's the only thing that you can kind of do in these particular circumstances. So that is what we will. Aha! What we will do. Having said that, I think we're actually going to rock and roll. Actually, go, because I do actually think on this day of days that I am joined live on the line. Hopefully, live on the line by our medical expert. He hopefully is there, and we're going to go straight live because we're having. All sorts of interesting situations here. So we're going live on the line two.
1: Yeah.
0: Let me just do this and I'll just see if we can get back there. Dr. Pedro, I need to speak to Dr. Pedro. Pedro, are you there?
1: Hello.
0: Good afternoon.
2: Yeah, can you hear me?
0: Yeah, now I got you. Right, we've had a few problems. Good afternoon to you, Doctor. Good to have you with us. Explain a little bit about what we are talking about today, then.
2: We're going to talk about hormones, especially hormones related to men, and how those affect our day-to-day life and the way we approach life. Because we've heard so much about testosterone and cortisol, but there's a lot of misinformation around it. And we're going to put those things into place a little bit to understand fully how they affect us and mostly what do they actually mean to ourselves.
0: So just explain a little bit then about testosterone. Cortisol, what they are, because you will have heard I'm full of testosterone. I'm, you know, beating my chest. You know, because that's manly. And cortisone, and again, I know nothing, Pedro, so presumably, is this what you put in your knee when it goes bad? Or explain what the basic ones are then that men have or need.
2: Yes, so it froze there a little bit. Just let me know if at some point you don't listen to me. But the thing about testosterone and cortisol, the idea we have in our mind, that's why I love that you jumped into saying, okay, I think this is this and this is that. It's, we have that idea that testosterone is that hormone that it's about hitting your chest and being like a gorilla kind of thing. And up to a point, yes, testosterone is that hormone that activates and creates everything related to our reproductive system. Not the only thing, but yeah, it do is a big thing. It has to do with energy. It has to do with the way we, in a way, even the way we feel about ourselves and our confidence up to a point. But it's not the only thing that plays into account. And something that I found really interesting about hormones in general, it's that the way we live our daily life affects our hormones, not only that our hormones affect our daily life. So, for example, the way I talk to myself, the way whether I do sports or not, those kind of things affect my hormones. So, for example, we are striving, we go to the doctor and it's like, yeah, I want a testosterone test to see if I have a good amount of testosterone. But then the thing is, it's not about the level of testosterone you have, which, yes, it's important. It's also about what I'm doing in my daily life that it's affecting my levels of testosterone. Does it make sense?
0: So you can stimulate or even increase your testosterone level by the activities that you do, the way that you live your life, the food that you put into your body. Is that what we're saying here?
2: Yes. And more often than not, what we do is we diminish it. Yeah. Based on the way we do it. Because that's the thing. Think about it in comparison to cortisol. Cortisol is like the brake. And testosterone is the gas. So both are needed. You cannot drive a car without a gas and without a brake, but you need to be able how to manage and learn how to drive your own body. So the thing about society nowadays, we live without food on the brake all the time, yet we are so stressed about it that we want to push the gas all the time. So it's our foot is full on the brake, we're full on cortisol, which is not bad. It's needed. It's the brake. But based on a day, on a lifestyle, it's fully on the brake. Yet that makes us so stressed that we want to press the gas so much because we see that we are not going forward, that then you end up with a car or with a body that it's fully saturated and fully
0: worn out. Can we also then affect the levels of our cortisone as well, or is that a standard? Is that okay?
2: There's no hormonal level that it's fully fixed, yeah. And of course, everything that you do in your day to day life, it's going to affect it. And of course, like you can go and go into the specific of what exactly can you eat or what can you do to make it easier for one specific hormone or another.
0: So testosterone, because again, I know nothing, Pedro, you will know this. This is the hormone that gets us going as men. I mean, is this give us vitality or is it purely because it makes us want to go out and, you know, go to Point of Banus and start talking to women? I mean, it increases vitality, it increases, and does it all, is that what it, that's what testosterone does? It gives us more of a here's a technical term, more of a oomph than if we don't have any.
2: The thing is, testosterone, we think it's men hormone. Actually, both men and women, we do have testosterone. And in both cases, it's related to vitality, as you said.
0: Yeah.
2: Another metaphor that we could use to understand testosterone, cortisol, it's all about survival, yeah, whether men or women. And testosterone, it's about vitality, whether in men and women. I mean, women need as well testosterone the same way men need it. Simply that it has different levels and different effects on your gonads that are going to give different effects on sexuality, specifically for men. But in both cases, testosterone is about hormone that it's vitality, that it's moving you forward. Whether as cortisol wants your survival as well, both are necessary and we need to play a balance in it.
0: So it's
2: how
0: not,
2: can we?
0: Yeah, it's, I mean, as presumably because we are living longer than maybe even nature intended. So because we were living into our 70s, our 80s, do I have the same level of testosterone at, you know, at 60 as I do at 16? That's a worrying thought, but you know what I'm saying.
2: You reached a funny topic there because you said that we are living longer than nature intended. Actually, we are genetically intended to last for average 120 years. So we are underliving what we are expected to live. That's really funny because those things, those stressors we talk about and those imbalances are the ones making us live way less than we should. On average, 40 years less than we are biologically programmed to. That's a funny thing there. And yes, over time, the level of testosterone decreases, like every other level of every other thing. Like there's this thing about a reservoir in our body. The older we get, the smaller is our reservoir. But there's more things related to lifestyle affecting your level of testosterone rather than your age isolated. Because age is it's a fact. But there, for example, smoking tobacco, not doing exercise, eating a lot of junk food or sugars, all those things, being overstressed about your job, not being able to decompress, to express your emotions, to relax, those stuff, it's gonna impact so much more your testosterone rather than your age. Actually, I see in my consult sometimes people, even young people with really low level of testosterone, and when we fix, and they come really scared, like my levels on my analysis, they are really, really low. But then when you fix the lifestyle and the emotional issue behind it, magically, the testosterone levels go back to normal. So how much is age and how much is lifestyle?
0: So if you're suffering from low testosterone, are you just basically, you have no energy, you're listless, you have no interest in many things, but you see what you, is that how it would appear to you if somebody comes in with no energy, they haven't got any,
2: It feels,
0: yeah.
2: oh. Yeah, it affects mainly, as you said, energy, libido, confidence, focus as well, mental focus, and strength. So in general, you are like melting like an ice cream on a sunny day, kind of. That's the way you feel. It's like, okay, this is why am I feeling low? There's other hormone imbalances that can have similar effects. For example, when you have low thyroid, that can still feel like very tiring. There's different things that can make you feel similarly, but specifically about testosterone strength, that it really has a lot to do with it, and libido.
0: Yeah.
2: That's more of a bigger marker. And also if there of the rest of the aspects of your life you feel really good, that's gonna point out to testosterone. But as I said, the solution is not always getting a testosterone patch, which can be needed, but it's more about, okay, what's making my testosterone go down so bad?
0: But because we live in a society where they want the quick patch, the quick fix, I want a testosterone shot or whatever, and then I want to go out and run around everywhere. But as you said before, this is a lifestyle thing. This is a psychological thing. If you've got low libido, it might not just be because you've got low testosterone. There might be something else because you're not eating right, because you're not living right, because you're not. I like the word decompress because we do. We very few of us take the time to go out for 5 minutes and walk in nature and just calmate, keep the body, regulated.
2: Yeah, actually, it's one of the things I work with the most with my patients because they come to the consult worried about something physically they suffer, whether it's erectile dysfunction, whether it's premature ejaculation, whether it's insecurities in bed. And more often than not, when we dive deep, not that deep, but when we go there and we talk about decompressing, we talk about lifestyle, we talk about emotions, we talk about the image we have about ourselves and the expectations we have of being men and what we should do, then that's where we actually find the key to regain back our confidence and start feeling good again and good in our own skin. And that feeling good in my own skin, it's going to regulate as well my hormones. It's never a one-way thing. It's coming back and forth, the relationship with your hormones, like the way you feel, the way you think about yourself, and the way you feel, it's going to affect them, and the other way around. It's
0: So,
2: never one way.
0: what are the first steps we need to take, Pedro? What should we, if we think we are like a melting ice cream on a summer's day, what are the first? I mean, should we diet? I mean, I'm imagining, and the thing is, we have been taught, we know this already. The diet, the lifestyle, get in the sun, eat properly, don't smoke, talk to your friends. I mean, it is all interconnected, isn't it? And you can't just say, okay, I want to go and get a shot of testosterone and then I keep doing the things, because you're not going to live to 120 years old, apparently.
2: The first thing for those who are impatient, I would say, is go find a professional who is gonna give you the step by step of what you need to do and confront yourself with someone who knows. And for those of you who really say, okay, I'm not in a rush, I want to explore this by myself as well, I would say, go sit down with yourself, meditate, breathe, find different kinds of things that are going to help you go inwards and realize, okay, what's happening? Let's sit down with my diet. Let's sit down with the way I live my day-to-day life. Let's sit down with my thoughts. And of course, a professional is going to help you do that. Both ways, like a professional, of course, is going to help you out when you don't know. I'm really always going to invite people to find their own journey, even though if they need a professional at some point. We tend to give professionals all of the responsibility of what's happening with our lives. And it's the same way as we do with a patch or with a testosterone injection. I just go to you and it's like, I don't want to do anything, but you have to be responsible. So the first step to everyone should be take responsibility and learn about, okay, what of the things that I'm doing and the things I'm sustaining in my day-to-day life are leading me to the place I am now that I don't want to be at.
0: And I suppose the other thing is to talk to a professional who is recognized at being good at what they do, because you can find thousands of people who will help you readjust this, or that they give you a shot of and they're in a clinic that's there for 2 months and then it's gone somewhere else. So speak to somebody who has, as we call in English, a track record, somebody that's recognized, rather than just don't what I'm saying is, as in all things, take your time. Take the pause, which, put the cortisone on, and do not go rushing to the first thing you see, or the first advert on your social media.
2: Yeah, that's more that I agree to you up to a point with that. More so than track record, with, of course, that's something to take into account. To me, it's if someone is promising you fast, really like quick solution that it's going to be in 2 days, no effort, no emotions. Like when someone wants something to be really quick, take your time to know whether that makes sense or not. Because even as doctors, we know if you have a fever, we give you something quick, like paracetamol. That's not going to fix the fever. The fever needs its time to fight the infection you have. So if I'm just telling you, no, this pill is going to solve everything that you have, distract me. If I'm honest about the process, like, yeah, this might be uncomfortable. You're going to be in bed for a few days. You're going to need this and that and that. Okay, trust that person.
0: One of the listeners, because it has come in with a question on the WhatsApps, okay? And they are saying that because I live on coffee and naughty thoughts, they are saying, okay, how to get this level of energy, Dr. Pedro, how does coffee affect testosterone?
2: That's a question. There's a lot about coffee and how that dysregulates our body and how it affects our body. There's so many studies and so many things.
0: Yeah.
2: And first things first, I could be saying things wrong about coffee because I'm not an expert on coffee. And directly, I don't fully know how it affects directly, like biochemically, to testosterone. But based on what I know, things like coffee. First of all, what's the quality of the coffee you're drinking?
0: Always. That is an absolute, has to be good coffee. Yeah. Decaf is death. Yeah. Starbucks, forget it. It's got to be proper solo.
2: That's the thing. Like, I've read so many things, and me, myself, I don't drink coffee, like, for many years. It's been like, oh, I had to give away coffee. Like, simply, I don't like it. But the thing about a supermarket or stores coffee, it's like they are fast-produced coffee, and they have extra ingredients and extra stuff that are not going to be good, and they have growers for the coffee to grow faster, things like that. So if you are going to drink coffee, which we know it affects the way your body functions and it can affect your hormones, it affects the way you sleep, it affects many, many things, especially when it's bad quality coffee. So if you're going to drink coffee, at least make it really, really good. Probably not bought on a regular store coffee.
0: And the final one, somebody has sent in, because the listeners, somebody has sent me a picture saying, "What if you want to raise your testosterone, Giles, go and buy yourself a Riecho or any other type of motorbike, and that will sort your testosterone out." So that is the lesson. They think I should get a motorbike to sort my testosterone out. I think of all the questions. That's the image. That's the image, isn't it? That's the image of testosterone. That is the image of testosterone. It's not correct of what the actually is.
2: Yes, and actually, I love that these things keep happening on social media, I talk, of course, about sexuality, and some of my videos are more directed to men, and there's always someone who gets angry about the way I talk about it, and we have such big expectation, such a big image of what us men should do, would look like, and the way we should solve our problems, that it separates so much from what we really need. Because yes, of course, feeling the confidence of being able to buy myself a bike, yes, that's gonna make me feel good whether men, women, I do have testosterone or not. But even though there's parts of those stereotypes that, okay, do make sense with men, it's a whole nother stuff that we are kicking out because we are men and because we need to be on a bike. That, yeah, if you're going to have a really big bike, yet you're going to decompress, you're going to drink good coffee, you're going to do sports, you're going to take care of your emotional health, go buy whichever bike you want. If your solution to a problem is buying a bike, come see me.
0: Genius, absolute genius, Pedro. We're going to run out of time. That is, if your solution is buying a large motorbike, come and see me, Dr. Pedro. If people want to find out where you are and have these conversations, and don't be a stereotype. There's a whole world out there, people. So, where can people find you? Where is the best place to find you? Make contact, get the testosterone and everything else. Where can they find you?
2: The best way would be either WhatsApp or Instagram. Yep. My Instagram is just like my name, maybe more difficult to write down and pronounce. It's Pedro Palenzuela Carrasco. I don't know if you can post it through Twitter or your accounts. People need. And my phone number, it's +34. Let me check for 1 second, because I have this thing where I get my own phone number wrong.
0: Yes, well, that's okay. That's because you haven't bought yourself a motorbike recently. If you'd bought yourself a motorbike, you'd be able to remember everything.
2: Okay.
0: And you don't drink coffee, so then,
2: yeah, I know.
0: Yeah.
2: Okay, the number is +34 684 70 29 56.
0: One more time, as they say, Pedro. What is the number? One more time.
2: The code +34 from Spain, and then it's 68 470 29 56.
0: As always, Pedro. Listen, it's been a fascinating conversation. Really opened my eyes to quite a few things. Dr. Pedro Panesuela Carrasco, thank you so much for your time today.
2: Thank you. Thank you so much. It's been a pleasure being here.

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1: War. The first to pass into the Gulf of Oman was a French-flagged vessel carrying liquefied natural gas. Under the memo, Tehran is opening the strait and Washington is lifting its blockade of Iranian ports. Our correspondent John Donison is in Jerusalem.
2: We've immediately had sanctions on Iranian oil lifted during this

0: 60-day period, so that will allow billions of dollars to get back into the Iranian economy and gives considerable financial relief. It's also allowed the first Iranian ships carrying oil to leave the Strait of Hormuz, and the shipping lane itself, ships are beginning to move again, although they say it's going to take up to 30 days for that to happen.
1: Update on the news. We'll be joined by Stephen Ritson after the national and international news. Time coming up to 2 minutes past. Are you listening to Talk Radio Europe, your voice in Spain? Just a quick look at some of the major news headlines this morning at, or this afternoon, excuse me, at just gone 2 minutes past. Quickly looking at some of the main points coming in, which are as follows. Going through at the moment, one of the major stories coming in, we've got the Bank of England has kept the base rate of interest on hold at 3.75%. That's the Bank of England keeping the base rate of interest at 5.37%. That's just breaking news at the moment. Also, the Church of England said it's sorry for the pain, trauma and stigma caused to those affected by historical forced adoption. Archbishop of Canterbury, Dame Sarah Mullally, says the impact on families has been lifelong. Some situations of coercive adoption could be eligible for wide redress scheme. Meanwhile, further peace talks to reach a final deal on the war in the Middle East will take place over the next 60 days. An initial framework has been formally signed by the US and Iran aimed at ending the conflict on all fronts. Meanwhile, NATO defence ministers are meeting in Brussels today to discuss major global threats. The US Defence Secretary, Pete Hegseth, said there's been too much talk and not enough progress towards spending commitments. Culture Secretary Lisa Nandy says she's not satisfied with Channel 4's response to the government following allegations of rape and sexual assault by women who appeared on Married at First Sight UK. Three men accused deny the claims. US vacancies have slumped to their lowest level in over 5 years, while official figures show the employment rate has fallen very slightly to 4.9% in the 3 months to April. And those are your major international news stories on this Thursday, the 18th of June.
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5: All the way back, it dated to the Monroe Doctrines. 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
6: Europe today.

0: That was me last night. Recognise me? One of them? I'm the one with the deep, gravelly voice. Well, congratulations, England. Of course, 4-2 against Croatia last night, and I did get out to see it in an atmosphere in a local English bar. It was fun. All sorts of different nationalities in there, but plenty of English. And I managed to get my England shirt out. It's the second time I've worn it, I think, in my life. I can't even remember where I got it. I think somebody in Germany gave it to me. I don't fancy this, but it's a nice one. Better than the current ones, I think. It's blue. There we go. Yeah, so you know, it was this was in Dallas yesterday. Portugal drew against Democratic Republic of Congo. So Portugal, their game at 7 p.m. was 1-1 for them. Argentina earlier had beaten Algeria 3-0. Austria beat Jordan 3-1. And of course, what was it, midnight? The night before, remember, Norway beat Iraq 4-1. Plenty of Norwegians around here as well. You can tell by who's cheering, when and what, you know, and how. Just a heads up for you today. There's nothing interesting. I'm teasing. It depends where you're from, of course. But just in the middle of the night for us in Europe, Ghana 1-0 against Panama. Colombia beat Uzbekistan 3-1. Tonight, Spanish time, so always an hour early in the Canaries, Portugal, UK, Ireland. So Spanish time, CET, at 6 p.m. tonight, it's Czechia against South Africa. And at 9 p.m., it's Switzerland against Bosnia and Herzegovina tonight. And even though it officially counts as tomorrow, but I'll tell you tonight, midnight tonight, you're not going to get up at 11 p.m., are you? At midnight tonight, our time, it's Canada versus Qatar. Mexico against South Korea, 3 in the morning. And then tomorrow evening at 9 p.m., it's the United States against Australia.
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0: The G7 meeting, of course, in France, in Evian-les-Bains, the peace. Ceasefire. As who was it, Marco Rubio or Hegseth? A ceasefire is when people just shoot at each other a bit less. Yeah, redefining the English language yet again. As Giles Brown mentioned there, there's a NATO meeting taking place in The Hague. On Ukraine, obviously many things, of course, and aspects of all of this, but in Ukraine, in Moscow, in the outskirts of Moscow, they've bombed the Ukrainians of heavily bombed. It looks like the most serious big sort of, I don't know what it is, a refinery plant, petrochemicals, big refinery, huge area and loads of explosions all over the place. I mean, it looks pretty that. And of course, that will be seen, I don't know exactly how far away it is, but the skyline from Moscow. So, you know, bringing the war home. Obviously, none of it's good. I don't like any of this, but, you know, the special military operation when it's down there and distant is one thing, and there's plenty of footage you see as, I don't know, like 5, 6, 7, 8, 9, 10 huge fires boom, all the time. One gas container, you know, these big round, like think of an oil drum, but much, much, much, much, much bigger and not as tall proportionately. One of those that stores lots of fuel. And one of them, the whole lid came off, boom, flying into the air like a flying saucer. And as this is happening, you see more drones, because they're slow, relatively. Ukrainian drones just, bzzz, you know, almost like something that the Flintstones would drive, but they work. Bzzz, going along, and you hear, what am I like? You're trying to shoot them down, and they get some. But as we know, like everybody and their uncle and aunt now is in Europe, the United States, we've seen what's happened in the Middle East. And, of course, started with Ukraine and Russia, that for all these expensive missiles and things we have, you know, back to basics. It's like if, you know, if an eagle is going to, yeah, maybe, I don't know, silly thing came to mind. If you've got an eagle who's going to attack you, it's got its claws out and the eagle's coming and it's the enemy. You go, oh, shoot the eagle. You know, you might get it, you might miss, but there's a good chance you're going to get the eagle. But imagine instead of an eagle coming to attack you, imagine it's a million mosquitoes. I think, you know, it's in a way, I don't know, it's one way to think about it, isn't it? And before all of that, the by-election in Makerfield taking place today. This is the one, Andy Burnham for Labour. He's the favourite. He's still stay ahead. I'll give you the latest poll from a couple of days ago. So Andy Burnham, it's about 70,000 people, I think it is, voting in the by-election in Greater Manchester near Wigan. But it's not just that. It could shape, you know, British politics for years to come. Andy Burnham wins. This is the plan, the Andy Burnham plan, put it that way. Not the Starmer plan, certainly not the Reform plan. The Andy Burnham plan wins the by-election today and then becomes an MP, once again, the Mayor of London, Greater Manchester, becomes a Member of Parliament, and then there's a challenge against Keir Starmer for the leadership. Andy Burnham becomes Prime Minister, not having been elected directly by the people, but that's the way it is. It's not a presidential system. You vote for MPs and the MPs vote for the Prime Minister. But normally we know who's it's going to be going into the election. And then Andy Burnham is the candidate for Labour at the next general election in whenever it is, 2 years. It can be earlier if Keir Starmer called it earlier, but the maximum. Against Nigel Farage and Kemi Badenoch, if she's still running the Tories, probably she will be. So it is of greater consequence. But to get us into the mood of what's been happening, you know, Macron took Trump to Versailles and he signed this deal, the treaty in Versailles. I don't know if it was Macron trolling him, because of course the famous Treaty of Versailles was when Germany surrendered in World War One, which led, many people say, led directly to World War II. It was such a brutal surrender that we imposed on Germany that, and we all remember going through a depression after the 1929 crash, the 1930s, the depression. On top of it, they've got all the reparations and us bashing them down. And of course, it led to, well, World War II. Some people might even say World War One Part Two, you know. Anyway, so it's not been lost to many people, surrounded by all the gold. In Versailles, obviously Macron knows his audience, but not lost on too many people, I think, that that perhaps Trump didn't realise the historic parallels. Just to get us into the mood for that, before we'll go to the by-election first. Here's Jimmy Kimmel.
2: It's a very strong deal. Nobody knows what it is, but it's very strong.
3: Nobody knows what it is, but it's very strong. That's how you describe the smell of a dead person before you find the body, okay? Trump's been selling this deal of his as some kind of blockbuster compromise, which it is, but we seem to be the ones who compromised. And anytime anyone asks him, well, how are you going to enforce this? His response is, well, then we'll go right back to war.
2: If I don't like it, we'll go back to shooting at them, dropping bombs on their head. If I don't like it, if they don't behave, we'll go right back to dropping bombs right smack in the middle of their head.
3: That's right. If they don't behave, we will bomb them and we will take their iPads away for a year. So just to recap, we killed the Ayatollah and replaced him with a younger, more radical Ayatollah. We did nothing for the protesters in Iran. We removed the sanctions that were on Iran before the war started. We got a ceasefire that we already had before this. We opened the strait, which was already open before this. We used up who knows how many billions of dollars on bombs and missiles. Many American and civilian lives were lost. We gave Iran full control of the Strait of Hormuz, and we threw in a minimum of $300 billion, because why not? Right now, Melania is wondering, how do I get a deal like that? It's, but it just goes to show you, there is no problem Donald Trump can't make worse.
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0: Quarter past one, la una y cuarto. What Alan was saying there, remember, it's Monday to Thursdays. This program is 1 to 3 p.m. CET. But on Fridays, i.e. tomorrow, it'll be the normal original earlier time of 12 till 2. Vamos a ver. Missed calls. Okay. Oh, I'm sorry. I'm on the wrong chat. I was looking. Sorry.

0: Acofield by-election, which is they're voting today. Labour are 9-1 odds on to win, and Reform are 10-1, and Resolution, Restore Britain, they're at 47-1. That's the the even further to the right than Reform lot. So this is a largely suburban constituency on the edge of Wigan in Greater Manchester. The incumbent stood down precisely to let Andy Burnham stand to become an MP, in other words, to then become Prime Minister, should he be voted for by Labour. And the Prime Minister, normally, there's a strong convention, a constitutional convention, but it's not the law. It's happened, I can't remember who it was, early 20th century, Lord Liverpool? I've forgotten now, but Prime Minister. But normally it's a member of the House of Commons. All 650 of them represent a constituency. He was an MP from 1997 to 2017 for Lee, which is the seat next door, I think it is. And he was a government minister. He stood to be Labour leader twice, and obviously didn't win. The obvious question, why does Burnham want Starmer to go? It's not just him. Many in the country want Starmer to go, of course, and Labour to go. But many in Labour want Starmer to go. There are about 100 Labour MPs who've, let alone the ones who haven't said anything, about 100 have publicly called on Starmer to quit. And a lot of it will be self-interest, just as there's a lot of self-interest goes on in the midterms, for the midterms in the United States, that they see the writing on the wall that if Starmer doesn't go, really dramatically, dangerously for them, increases the chances of Nigel Farage becoming Prime Minister and them individually losing their seat to a Reform candidate who have been, Reform have been successful in convincing the working class, many of them, that they're on their side. That's basically it. They've convinced them that they're on their side. And many of you look at, the policy is just thin edges, sometimes just things that are said in interviews by Farage and co. Fire and rehire and workers' rights and unions and, spoken out constantly against the unions, privatise the National Health Service. Of course, we don't want to privatise it. They do it by stealth, bit by bit, just chip away at it. Chip away, chip, chip, chip, chip, chip. Let the private sector come in, which they're already in certain areas, and it's not all bad at all. But chip, chip, chip, let the private sector come in until, it's not working, is it? Well, it won't be working because it'll be so underfunded. Because what money there is will go in great part to these private companies, But anyway, they're convincing people. Let's see if they convince enough at the next general election, or indeed today. So the question is, will he win? Well, the odds are very much in his favour. We've had some surprises. Of course, the Brexit vote was a surprise to everyone, pretty much. Donald Trump beating Hillary Clinton, I think it was a surprise to everyone, including Donald Trump. But the polls do put him way ahead. Now, this thing, I can't remember if I played this to you, but Keir Starmer in France at the G7 meeting on the sidelines. He didn't, by the way, he didn't have a bilat, a tete-a-tete, a proper meeting with Donald Trump. And his people have said, Trump, maybe he's a loser. He's on his way out anyway. But they've spoken many times. And what is there to say in particular? Trump did have a couple of little bilaterals. Starmer did have a bilateral with India. They're talking about, I can't remember now, July the 15th to implement some next stage of the UK-India trade agreement. On Andy Burnham, though?
1: Well, I don't think there should be a leadership election. I think that the last government proved that parties that spend their whole time in leadership elections don't go on to win the next general election. I would also say this, that Andy Burnham is in this by-election. I want him to win. Our activists, our members are up there campaigning for him. That is a good thing.
0: In the previous election, Gorton and Denton, Andy Burnham wanted to do exactly what he's doing now. He wanted to do it there. That's the one that the Greens eventually won. Remember the woman who's a plumber, the Green MP? And it was Starmer's people that blocked Andy Burnham from being able to stand because they knew that his idea was to stand to then challenge Keir Starmer. But, you know, there's only so

0: much you can, you know, push back the tide of the river, whatever it is, the dams burst, Keir.
1: I would also say this, that Andy Burnham is in this by-election. I want him to win. Our activists, our members are up there campaigning for him. That is a good thing. If he does win, we've immediately got a Manchester mayoralty to fight, and that starts straight away. And it's very important to us that we win that.
2: So just yes or no, no circumstances.
1: I'm not going to walk away. I'm going to fight.
2: No circumstances you would step aside.
1: I'm not walking away. Okay. I'm going to fight.
2: Would you bring Burnham back into your cabinet?
1: Oh, Andy's a great asset. And yes, I want him to have a big role in government.
0: You're going to make him Minister for the South Pacific.
2: You're going to call him at the weekend and invite him back into your cabinet?
1: Well, I'm sure I'll talk to Andy after the weekend. Of course I will. I've spoken to him many times in recent weeks. And when I came into politics in 2015, it was Andy Burnham's team that I joined, and we worked very well together. He's a huge asset. He's been a fantastic mayor in Manchester. And if he comes back into Parliament, I hope he wins in the by-election, he'll be a fantastic asset for our party and for the country.
0: For the country, he said. There was a re on the end of that. for what it's worth, the Manchester Evening News, the newspaper there, I see that they say that Andy Burnham will not take a job in Keir Starmer's government. And that makes sense as well. One Labour source, I was going to say this, and then I read that that's exactly what they said. Speaking to the Manchester Evening News, said, the benefit Andy has is the wind of change for not having been associated with the government's failings. So you like, we're like Robert Jenrick and Suella Braverman, who are now in Reform, former Tory ministers, and saying, we want this and this on immigration and it's this and it's terrible. They were literally in charge of it, so they're completely tainted by the stuff they're railing against. It's not like, oh, well, had we been in government? They literally were. And it's not that I'm saying that their immigration policy was a failure. They are saying it now that they've changed party. So Burnham, I guess that's right. He just wants to keep himself completely distant and, you know, blameless. Like the Conservatives tried over those 14 years. Da-da, it's a new one, a new prime minister, changing again. Brand new. Ignore everything that went before. This is new. Don't blame me for anything that went on in the past. That's what they did each time, wasn't it? You know, Johnson and May and Truss and Sunak have a run out. I think that's the lot, isn't it? Just looking here, yeah, Labour 46%. This is the projection, of course, weighted polling averages. Labour 46, Reform 39%. And the others way down. Said you, Greens and Conservatives 2%, Lib Dems 1%. And I imagine, I think it's easy for anyone to imagine, that that's because many Conservatives are voting for either Reform or Labour. And the Greens and Lib Dems will be voting Labour, of course. Where's the thing here? Reform UK's reported Andy Burnham to the police over an alleged breach of lockdown rules in 2021. His allies say it's a baseless and desperate smear on the eve of the election. The allegation reportedly centres on a gathering at Andy Burnham's Warrington home in June of 2021 when firefighters attended a third-floor blaze in the early hours of June the 10th and allegedly found his two daughters and at least two other teenagers at the property. Greater Manchester Police says it can't investigate the claim because the legal time limit for assessing such allegations has expired. And of course, the Burnham lot say this is just desperate stuff. In fact, some England fans in Dallas broke FIFA rules because they were, you're not supposed to, the game against Croatia last night. They were chanting, Keir Starmer, Starmer's away. Fill in the rest. An onanist. It's Keir Starmer's an onanist. It doesn't quite have the same ring to it. Now, Anne McElvoy, she's the UK editor of Politico, and she's speaking to Sam Coates, the deputy political editor of Sky, on the fact that Ed Miliband, you know, the energy secretary, one-time leader of the Labour Party, that he's still there as a minister, he hasn't resigned, but it seems people in the know suggests that the relationship between Ed Miliband and Keir Starmer is practically zero. It's on the floor, close to non-existence. And the suggestion is that Ed Miliband is going to back Andy Burnham. You know, I think it makes sense. Broadly speaking, they're further to the left than Keir Starmer, I would say. Andy Burnham and Ed Miliband, you know, somewhere between Tony Blair and Jeremy Corbyn, I think you'd find Ed Miliband and Andy Burnham sort of floating around, somewhere around there.
3: The shifting sands of Makerfield are keeping the cabinet on the edge of their seats in terms of their career development plans. We've been hearing, for instance, that Shabana Mahmood, that her team are very keen to say that she would rather stay in her brief as Home Secretary than move anywhere else. The Foreign Secretary, Yvette Cooper, also in very active mode at the moment. People who are supporting her pointing out that we've had an awful lot of foreign secretaries. I think it's about 9 in 10 years. And so she is making the point that that is undermining continuity in the UK's ability to pursue relationships on the international stage. What about Ed Miliband? I'm fascinated by this because there are stories around, Sam, that the relationship has pretty much broken down with the Prime Minister. Do you buy that?
4: Absolutely. I mean, I think it's close to being non-existent. Ed Miliband's told Keir Starmer he should go. Everybody knows that, you know, Ed Miliband and, you know, his team are helping Andy Burnham. There were rumours at the weekend that Keir Starmer could sack Ed Miliband even before the by-election. There is a belief amongst some that, you know, if Keir Starmer needs to shove out the door, then he could resign from his post at some point Friday, Saturday, Sunday to make clear that the Starmer operation is just no longer viable. People also looking at Shabana Mahmood as well in that context. If Keir Starmer decides to absolutely cling on, there'll be consequences. So I just think that the chance that it gets ugly, some of the longest term backers of Keir Starmer peeling away from him in the cabinet, does feel like the sort of threat if Keir Starmer doesn't do the decent thing.
0: Got my fan. You know, I don't know, England have got loads of them. I was one last night. The only fan I got around here is this one. I'll turn it off. It's a little thing. It's great. It's a little USB thing. It cost about, I can't remember, 10, 20 euros. Anyway, handy, portable. Doesn't take long to charge. It's one from those, you know, that. You know the, I won't say the name, the Chinese shop that pretends to be an Apple store and has a cow outside. You know, the one they're all over Spain. There's one in Puerto Banús as well. It must be about the cheapest shop in Puerto Banús, no? I think. By a long way. Just one more on this. And John Sopel and Lewis Goodall from the news agents went to Makerfield. And because apparently Labour have apparently knocked on every door in Makerfield 6 times. 70,000 people. 10 people per household. I'm teasing. So, that's a lot of doors. 6 times. Isn't that overselling? What do they say? Sometimes it's good to upsell. I mean, I need to read the art of the deal. It's good to upsell, isn't it? You know, I mean, try it. The most egregious, the most annoying time I come across upselling is car hire companies. You arrive in a country, you go to pick up your hire car, and then they push and push and push for you to buy extra insurance that you don't need necessarily, you know. But sometimes if you've sold, that's it. Stop selling. So there's one guy. Hopefully there might be one F word in here. Just be warned, you know. You're all grown up. You don't behave like it, but you are. Here we go. This is their experience.
5: It feels like over the last 5 days, week or so, the kind of Westminster consensus herd has kind of moved to say, Burnham's got this in the bag.
6: Yeah.
5: I don't get that sense of confidence whatsoever from Burnham's team. And I think they're right not to be confident. The lobby have been a bit sort of overawed by two things. One is we see these constituency polls which show that Burnham is ahead. Constituency polling is very difficult to do. It's often on small samples. The margin of error is massive. even then, it doesn't show Burnham so far ahead as to be outside often that margin of error. And I also think that Burnham's own personal star power, which is significant, and as you say, John, let's be clear, if it were anybody else in this campaign, any other Labour person, we wouldn't even be here because it would be a foregone conclusion. You know, Reform would be winning it at a canter, however poor their own candidate is. And so I think those two things are coming together to occlude from them and to make them forget just how tough terrain this seat is. Yeah. You know, for Labour, Labour could win. If we were a general election tomorrow rather than a by-election, and Labour got a majority, just a bare majority, let's say 326 seats, 330 seats or so, Labour would still lose Makerfield on that sort of swing. That's how tough this is. Even as I said at the top, even in the landslide of 2024, Reform did really well. They won in Runcorn last year, which was just down the road, and with a way bigger swing, albeit with only a small majority, but with a way bigger swing. Let's look at the recent local election results. Reform won every single councillor in those elections in this part of the world just a few weeks ago. And so you put all of that together, and actually on paper, the fact that Labour's even competitive, the fact that Burnham is even competitive, I think is actually pretty remarkable.
6: Yeah, I think that's absolutely spot on. I was talking to one of the Labour organisers this morning, and he was saying that in the Gorton and Denton by-election a few months ago, on the day of polling, Labour had 1,000 people knocking on doors, you know, making sure that people were going out to vote. And he says this time it will be even bigger.
5: Someone told me that the Labour machine, which is, as you say, been invested entirely in his constituency for purposes of this thing, they have knocked on every door in his constituency six times. Six times. Doesn't mean that everyone always answered, but they have knocked on every door in the constituency six times. And that's just the Labour Party. In fact, one guy said, a bit of bad language, just as a warning.
6: That sounds like you to give us a warning.
5: I know, well, I've learned from the best. He basically like knocked on some guy's door and he turned to him and he's like, look, I've told you, I'm voting for you. Please just fuck off, because otherwise, if you vote and knock on my door once more, I won't be.
0: Forewarned.
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12: 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We all look forward to Selina's return as soon as she's able. 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
0: It's 1:36, la una y 36. Now, I was thinking of the G7. We'll have a look at the G7 first in Versailles. But of course, all linked to, that's the G7 in Evian. Then he went to Versailles on the outskirts of Paris, as you know, Trump, that is, with Macron to sign this deal. Macron to observe, of course. But just breaking within the last hour,
14: Just seeing some breaking news from the Swiss Ministry of Foreign Affairs saying that the plan remains in place for the United States and Iran to meet in Switzerland tomorrow, saying that they welcome the memorandum of understanding between the US and Iran. The signing is an important step towards de-escalation in the region, says Switzerland. Currently, the plan remains for the US and Iran, along with the mediators, Pakistan and Qatar, and other involved countries to meet tomorrow for initial negotiations on the implementation of the agreement. No further information regarding the timing or agenda released as yet, but that's according to the Swiss Ministry of Foreign Affairs, that as things currently stand, the US and Iran, along with Qatar and Pakistan, are due still to meet in Switzerland tomorrow.
0: Hmm. Okay, so more ceremonial than anything. Now, the G7, towards the end, on the stage, it's Donald Trump with flanked by Howard Lutnick, always smiling. Marco Rubio, hardly smiling. I think, you know, if he wants to have a shot at the presidency in 2028, I guess he doesn't want any footage of Trump making some cheesy or tasteless joke or saying something that, you know, and then he's caught in the image smiling. I don't know. It seems like that. Apart from, you know, his soul being sucked out of him via his belly button or something since he joined the administration. That's certainly what he looks like. Especially when you consider just how Trump insulted him personally. Did he insult his wife as well? Can't remember. Insults plenty of wives. Anyway, and, well, as I say, he went to Versailles.
15: This evening I look forward to a very special dinner with President Macron and his fabulous wife at the Palace of Versailles. I sort of like that palace. Palace has a lot of gold. I want to check it out. It's a beautiful palace, maybe the most beautiful of all. I hope you're going to get to see it. The ones that are traveling with me, I hope you're going to get to see it because it's amazing. But they asked me if I'd stay a little bit longer and go to Paris. So I'll get home a little bit later, but it'll be a nice dinner. But I'm interested to see it. I mean, that's the ultimate, I guess. It's the ultimate of its type. Louis XIV, mm-hmm. This evening.
0: Yeah, and I think, well, some people say that partly due to the it's beautiful, of course, but partly due to the excesses of Versailles, when you consider there was no welfare state in Louis XIV's time, it led to the revolution, the overthrow of the king. You know, let that be a warning with your big, beautiful balls, ballroom. He was the photo thing at Versailles. He wandered slightly off on stage in Evian, but at Versailles, Macron wanted to do a photo. He wanted either Trump in the middle or Brigitte in the middle. It was the three of them: Macron, his wife Brigitte, and Donald Trump. Trump wasn't having a bit of it. He was, you know, he was wandering around like a rogue Roomba. You know, those what you call them. Automatic. Those are the robot vacuum cleaners. He's like the little rogue Roomba. He was wandering around the stage, wandering around the forecourt of one of the sides of Versailles. Most of it, say, was in the Hotel Royal, the Royal Hotel in Evian-les-Bains, which is where Evian water comes from, out of the taps as well. It's shaped, in fact, like a giant crown and sits on a hill overlooking Lake Geneva. The prices, in case you're wondering, you know, five-star hotel, old, famous hotel, between $500 and $800 or euros a night. It's a bit pricey, but it's not, you know, some of the astronomical ones. It was actually built in 1909, and it was built for Hotel Royal. It was built for King Edward VII of England. That's what they said. They built it for him, and he died before he ever went and visited it. Many kings and queens and sultans and princes and all of the rest have stayed there over the years. Greta Garbo, the actress, she was known for, she used to go there and she wanted to be anonymous. So indoors, she was always wearing massive sunglasses, and everyone knew that's Greta Garbo, famous for her massive sunglasses. Don't they say that about Hollywood? Or Hollywood actors, what is it? Something like, can you do that faster? Just go rip it. Yeah. That in hand. Yeah. What is it? Movie stars. they spend all their life trying to be famous and then they put on shades so nobody knows who they are. Something like that's the thing. But the joke at the Hotel Royal is that that they still have to keep the what would have been King Edward VII's room ready because he died before he could go. That his ghost, they're expecting his ghost any day to stay in the hotel. But and of course, as I say, it's right next to the Evian water spring. The rumors probably, I don't know if it's true, but there's some super rich guests have demanded that hotel staff fill the entire bathtubs with warmed Evian bottled water. Hundreds of plastic bottles, you know, thousands of dollars. But of course, the water coming out of the tap is exactly the same stuff. So anyway, so if you want some, you know, cheap, good drinking water, go to Evian Le Bain. Now, back to Evian Le Bain. Just a few things from Trump on that stage, as I say, towards the end. Smiley Howard Lutnick and a very, very extra serious Marco Rubio. He doesn't like this deal. Marco doesn't like the deal. The deal, the surrender deal that Trump's done with Iran. I mean, it's only one reason. Don't let anyone fool you any other reason. It's only one reason. He wants to get this done, get the gas prices down, and other things, maybe groceries too in the United States if he can in time. Get the gas prices down and then bang on about that. Look, look, look, look, the wonderful deal that Donald Trump did in Versailles, which is absolutely not a surrender. That's because of him. Got to get it down before November. Iran knows this, as do the rest of us.
15: But we have a lot of leverage. We have, look, we have the greatest military anywhere in the world. We have the strongest, most powerful. Look at the blockade. By the way, the blockade was more impactful than all of the bombing raids where we dropped $1 billion worth of bombs on Iran. The blockade was so incredible. The naval blockade.
0: So why didn't you just do the blockade then? Save yourself. Save the United States taxpayer, you know, or I don't know how much, $50 billion? I'm being generous. Just blockade it. And we didn't think of that before. And on the negotiations, he was asked, because the idea was, I don't know, they've changed their mind at the drop of a hat, but if J.D. Vance is going to go to Switzerland tomorrow, because he's already signed it in Versailles. As I say, the symbolism. Hey, Macron, you're very picaresque.
16: Is there some element to this where you send the vice president, if it works out, great, you look like a genius for sending him. And if it doesn't work out, it's the vice president.
15: I like that idea, sure. What? This way, if it works out, I'm going to take the credit. If it doesn't work out, I'm blaming J.D. You better be careful, J.D. He's going to turn his plane around and get the hell out of here. Yeah, I like that idea. I think it's a good idea.
0: I wonder if he'll try to put ideas into his head, if he'll try and make it. I think to be president, you have to be at least 30 years old. Is it 30? If he can sort of change that so he can have Baron. I think he'd rather have Baron than the other two. Now, okay, so passing the buck potentially with J.D. Vance. But on a serious note, okay, let's go with that was humorous. But on the killing of more than 100 children on the first day of the war, you know, the bomb, the double tap, as it turned out to be, it seems is, again, the buck stops with Pete Hegseth, according to him on this one, it would seem.
17: Now that you're approaching a new phase in this conflict with Iran, can you now say whether you will hold anyone in your administration accountable for the strike on a school that killed more than 100 children on the first day of the war?
15: No, if it was a fault, and as you know, that's under investigation. It's such a strange question to be asked at this state, because you're talking about a long time ago, but nobody did that on purpose. I guess you'd have to say about them, what about the thousands of soldiers that they blew up when they opened their car door? What about the thousands of people that were killed by Iran? No, mistakes are made. The war is nasty. But I know it's under investigation, and I could have a report for you tomorrow. Or I would ask Pete Hegseth that question because they have it under investigation.
0: Well, we know, don't we? We know the answer. Everybody knows. He was asked. This is just the same thing. Scott Bessent, I see, has turned up as well. It was asked about, well, Benjamin Netanyahu, because he'd said, where did he say? Well, let's see. I've got some more quotes, but let's see if he said it in this bit. This is criticism of Benjamin Netanyahu.
15: All fairness to Bibi Netanyahu, who happens to be a good man, gets a little excited sometimes. But he happens to be a very good man. We've had an amazing partnership. He's been an amazing prime minister. We have a little dispute over Lebanon. I say, you can do a little softer touch, Bibi. You don't have to knock down a building every time somebody walks into it that's from Hezbollah. But it's been an amazing partnership. But he will say, we're the big partner and he's the very small partner. And that's true.
0: Those are the quotes that I have from him. Now, on the deal itself, this was some other bits, but just on the G7, this is at the G7 meeting.
15: We'll be giving this out so you can read it and you can see. And it's a memorandum of understanding. If it doesn't get done in 60 days, that's all right. We go back to bombing. You know, I don't want to do that because it's so good. But we might have to, because we're never going to let them have a nuclear weapon. But they've agreed not to, and you'll see that very clearly in the agreement.
0: He didn't lose a chance. This sounds like an insult to Saudi Arabia. You know, I don't know. You tell me, or you don't have to tell me, but it's only a 20-second clip. But basically, in case it's not clear, the idea, well, we used Saudi bases to bomb Iran, but if they hadn't given us permission, we'd have used them anyway because they can do nothing to stop us, the Saudis. Which doesn't sort of bode well for diplomacy, especially, you know, Billy No Mates. Because everybody who's his friend, apart from Netanyahu, even him maybe, it's out of need. We smile. God only knows what people are saying behind his back. Occasionally there's a hot mic. You know, but if Meloni and Macron are talking together, or Starmer and Merz, well, he seems a bit even less charismatic than Starmer. But anyway, but this is in public.
15: We're using their airports, not that they could stop us.
0: So this is Saudi Arabia he's talking about. At this same gathering, just then.
15: We're using their airports, not that they could stop us. I spoke to the Crown Prince of Saudi Arabia a number of times. They're all so happy that they're still, you have to have them happy too, you know. We're using their airports, not that they could stop us if we didn't want them to, but it'd be nice that I went to get that little sucker. But I missed. I hate missing.
0: He tapped it. It seems there was a fly or some sort of insect trying to get away from him. I don't know. Now, at the G7, he sat down with, a couple of bilaterals. One with it was with al-Sisi, the Egyptian president.
18: It's a very strong deal.
0: So this is at the sit-down with the president of Egypt.
18: It's a very strong deal. Nobody knows what it is, but it's very strong. And most people seem to be very happy. Who's really happy is the market, because the market's gone up thousands of points over the last 4 or 5 days since hearing about it. And the strait is going to be opening. It's already partially opened. It's going to be opening up soon in full over the next day or two. And the market has gone wild, and oil has come tumbling down. Oil is at $73 to $74, and it's getting to very close to where it was before.
0: It's not there, though.
18: The crisis, the difference is now we have Iran without a nuclear weapon. So
0: that's not a difference. It's another lie. Lie, lie, lie.
18: We'll see how that all plays out. I think people are going to be very happy. But there's nothing so smart as the market.
0: When it's going in his favor, of course. Just a reminder what he said in 2008. 2008, this is Donald Trump.
19: Nancy Pelosi, the speaker.
20: Well, you know, when she first got in and was named speaker, I met her, and I'm very impressed by her. I think she's a very impressive person. I like her a lot. But I was surprised that she didn't do more in terms of Bush and going after Bush. It was almost, it just seemed like she was going to really look to impeach Bush and get him out of office, which personally I think would have been a wonderful thing.
19: Impeaching him?
20: Absolutely, for the war. For the war.
19: Because of the conduct of the
20: war. Well, he lied. He got us into the war with lies. And, I mean, look at the trouble Bill Clinton got into with something that was totally unimportant. And they tried to impeach him, which was nonsense.
0: Totally unimportant. Anything to do with sex, unimportant. I mean, it might be, but has he got anything in the back of his mind here?
20: It's totally unimportant. And they tried to impeach him, which was nonsense. And yet Bush got us into this horrible war with lies, by lying, by saying they had weapons of mass destruction, by saying all sorts of things that turned out not to be true.
0: Anyway, the goes on. There's another bit where he's basically, he says, anyone who invades the Middle East under false pretenses should be impeached. It's 2008. It's a long time in politics. Back to the meeting with Sisi, the Egyptian president.
2: We who support Egypt rights, water security.
21: Well, that's what we're going to be talking about.
20: You don't listen.
2: How and when?
20: Yeah, that's what we're talking about. Of course I support Egypt. He's a friend of mine. From day one, you know, I met him early in the campaign when Crooked Hillary and I were running against each other, right? And I was told that the president of Egypt is here. That was a big deal. It's still a big deal for me to be with the great president of Egypt, but not as big as it used to be before I ran. So he was in a hotel, and I met him, and we fell in love, deeply in love. And he didn't even want to see Hillary. He said, you're going to win. I don't want to meet her. I said, you're going to win. He didn't want to see her. Remember that? So we had a good relationship right from the beginning. No, we met. We didn't know each other before that. We had great chemistry. And I stayed twice as long as I was supposed to. It took up her time.
0: This is praising the, to all intents and purposes, the dictator in Egypt, of course. But that is what it is. If Israel receives, give or take, 3 billion. Well, there's more since October the 7th, 2023. But about 3 billion plus aid, military aid from the United States. Basically, it's take your pick. You can choose. We'll give you $3.5 billion worth of American weapons. That's the way it works. So it's jobs in the United States, but it's paid for by American taxpayers. $3.5 billion to something like that to Israel. But Egypt also gets about $1.5 billion. Most of that is in military aid for the same reason, to make sure that Egypt sticks to the agreement it reached under Jimmy Carter with Israel. That Egypt doesn't threaten Israel. That's why they're paid. Keep the military strong, so if there's any uprising, like Muslim Brotherhood type thing, then the military can stop them from, you know, gaining power again in Egypt and then threatening Israel. That's the nature of the relationship. And one more with Sisi. This is sat next to Sisi.
22: Is the text of the agreement now final, or are you still...
20: No, it's not final. It's a memorandum of understanding. And if I don't like it, we'll go back to shooting at them, dropping bombs on their head.
22: What do you expect the word?
20: If I don't like it, if they don't behave, we'll go right back to dropping bombs right smack in the middle of their head. Okay? Because they've misbehaved for 47 years. All right?
0: Somebody buy him a mirror.
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0: 159. Let me just see here. Joe Ramirez, the Formula One legend. Hello, Joe. Says, hi, Stephen. Just returned from Barcelona, GPF1. And I found that your program is now from 1 to 3 p.m., just as I'd suggested. Much better timing. Lunch with Ritson, he's put. Lots of nice emojis. A bottle of cava or champagne there. For now. Tomorrow, by the way, Joe, tomorrow it's 12 till 2, but Monday to Thursday it's 1 to 3. But this is while Selena McKenzie is away, and then we will see. I presume we'll go back to, but anyway, for now, I hope I'm not giving you indigestion. Alan says, Rubio wants Trump to take Cuba. He does, yeah. Right, well, and more comments from a few of you. We'll do that on the other side, but now we're off to London for the latest news from the BBC, and we'll have our Spanish stories, and I'll speak to you after all of that.
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34: BBC News with Moira Alderson. Marine tracking platforms say at least 4 tankers have sailed through the Strait of Hormuz after Iran and the United States signed a memorandum of understanding on ending their war. The first to pass into the Gulf of Oman was a French-flagged vessel carrying liquefied natural gas. Our Middle East correspondent John Donison reports.
35: Reaching this limited agreement was torturous enough. Now the more complex negotiations need to take place, and initially at least, there's only 60 days to do it. Top of the list are Iran's nuclear ambitions and its stockpile of enriched uranium. But there's also its ballistic missile program and its support for proxy groups in the region. Critics of the deal say too many concessions have already been given to Iran. They point to the waiving of oil and fuel export sanctions and the intention to create a $300 billion reconstruction fund.
34: Oil prices have fallen 3% after the signing of the deal, but it's come in for criticism in the United States. The former Secretary of State, Antony Blinken, pointed out that the Strait of Hormuz was already open before the war started. Iran's President Masoud Pezeshkian has meanwhile hailed the accord as historic. Work to implement it begins on Friday in the Swiss mountain resort of Birkenstock. The US Defence Secretary Pete Hegseth has told a meeting of his NATO counterparts that European members must move fast to take primary responsibility for the defence of the continent. He said the US would be reviewing its NATO commitments in this light.
2: We're doubling down on our effort to make NATO what it always was supposed to be, a balanced alliance with Europe in the lead for its own defense, NATO 3.0. And to make that a reality, I'm announcing today a six-month Department of War review that will examine America's force posture and basing in Europe.
34: President Zelensky has described the latest Ukrainian attack on a Moscow oil refinery and other targets as a completely fair response to the Russian attacks on Ukraine. He stressed the importance of Russians beginning to feel that there was one man, President Putin, waging the war, while ordinary people paid the price. Ukraine's bombardment was one of the biggest attacks on the Moscow region of the war. There's been gunfire and some explosions at Niger's main airport in the capital, Niamey. Reports say the attackers have been repelled. Our Africa correspondent, Simi Jolosho, has this report.
8: Witnesses say gunfire began around 6 a.m. local time and continued for nearly 2 hours. The airport has been the target of an attack before. In January, suspected jihadists claimed responsibility for an assault there. Niger has been under military rule for nearly 3 years, with the junta grappling with persistent jihadist violence across the country.
34: BBC News.
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12: This is your Spanish news. Former Spanish Prime Minister José Luis Rodríguez Zapatero appeared before a judge in Madrid on Wednesday to answer questions over allegations of influence peddling, money laundering and other possible financial offences linked to the Spanish government's 2021 bailout of airline Plus Ultra. The hearing marked an unprecedented moment in modern Spanish politics, making Zapatero the first former or serving Spanish Prime Minister to testify as a suspect in a corruption investigation since Spain's return to democracy. The former leader is under formal investigation following claims that he may have played a role in securing a €53 million state rescue package for Plus Ultra during the COVID-19 pandemic. During yesterday's hearing, however, Zapatero firmly denied any involvement. Zapatero also insisted he had no undisclosed wealth abroad and said he had voluntarily authorized the court to verify that he owns no companies, financial products or assets outside Spain. Bad Bunny's historic Spanish run has been hailed as truly unprecedented after the Latin megastar played to 800,000 fans across a dozen sold-out shows in Barcelona and Madrid. A colossal success, the stadium run set a new benchmark for live music in the country, shifting the most tickets for a single tour in Spanish history. It also reflects one of the largest residences by a Latin artist in Europe, to be rivaled later this year by Shakira in a purpose-built Madrid stadium. And finally, it's the only beach in Spain included as one of the world's 50 best beaches 2025, and yet it's not in the Mediterranean. The Spanish beach that's made it into the world's top 20 is in Galicia, less than an hour by boat from Vigo, within a national park where access is relegated. Rodas Beach is ranked 18th in the international list and is the only Spanish beach in the rankings. This Galician beach has attracted global attention before. In 2007, The Guardian named it the best beach in the world. The water itself is a striking turquoise hue reminiscent of the Caribbean, although the Atlantic quickly reminds visitors of its true nature, with temperatures that rarely exceed 17 degrees, even in the summer. And that's your Spanish news.
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0: 7 minutes past two, las dos y siete minutos. Caroline in France, somewhere else, wherever you are. Hello, Caroline. Says, regarding Israel, I guess, not a small partner, according to Ben-Gvir and Smotrich, indeed. We're an independent country. We can do what we like, they say. So, okay, be independent, some would say. Alan says, that's nice. Joe Ramirez, greetings to you, Joe, says, that's nice that Joe Ramirez listens to you. Say hi to him from me. Hi, Joe, from Alan. Get a room. I interviewed him in 2008, Alan says, the first year that Lewis Hamilton, of course, was on Formula One, and he predicted on my show back then that Lewis was going to be a very special driver. To the predictor-in-chief, thank you to Joe and to Alan. Pompey Gary, buenos dias. he's picking up his camel and his Moroccan shirt tonight. Because, what is it? Scotland, Morocco tonight. Midnight, isn't it? Midnight tonight. Scotland, the Tartan army versus the Fez. And he's made a Fez. You like Tommy Cooper's hat, that one? He's made, it looks, I mean, considering it looks as though it's like red masking tape, you've done a pretty good job, Pompey. Bravo. Hang on, you can have one of these. Yeah, he's just doing it to rile the Scots. I bet you're probably quite known around there, aren't you, in sports bars down on the Costa del Sol? You with your Moroccan fez to rile the Scots. Okay. Anyway, well, good luck with your camel and your Morocco shirt. Paul says Marco Rubio's still wearing his Trump-gifted big shoes. He is, Donald Trump gave him some shoes, and they're too big for him, and he wears them. I mean, it's whatever. But, you're not wearing the shoes. Marco, wear the shoes I gave you. But the story is that, this silly story, but he's literally wearing them at the G7. That, what shoe size are you, Marco? And if he's a 4, I have no idea. 8, 7, I have no idea. Small feet, fine. No, who cares? That, no, well, I'm a 9 or a 10 or whatever. So Trump gave him these shoes that are that size and they're too big on him. Go to the loo, Macron's toilet, and get some toilet roll and shove it down the front of the shoes, Marco. So then your heel will be at the back and you won't look, like a kid dressing up in, like a little girl dressing in her mother's clothes and putting the lipstick smeared all over her face. Caroline is listening to us live. She's on the M6 in Lancashire. Écoute, yo, Zabout. Right, anyway, weird sign. Thank you. And Pete Interrock says, you need some alarm to play when Trump accuses someone else of lying. Pots and kettles just don't do justice. Oh, no, can I do this? I mean, it's not quite. No, that doesn't work. I don't want to break the glass. We could just use this. It'd be playing too often, wouldn't it? I use that for me. That's when I lie to you. When I say something to you, it turns out not to be true. As quickly as possible, I'll retract and say that was fake news. Hence that. Thank you, Pete, and everyone else.
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0: Alan says, cheers for that ghetto room. Cheeky, cheeky. I know. All done in the best possible taste. As a fellow Scouser on the radio said, remember Kenny Everett? Yeah. All done in the best possible taste. Now, let's go back, talking of taste, let's go back to Evian. And Trump is sat next to Narendra Modi, the Hindu nationalist prime minister of India. Yeah, you know, he's a fairly right-wing guy, all of that. And, you know, bear in mind that despite partition, India and, Pakistan and what was East Pakistan, then, of course, became Bangladesh, predominantly Muslim, hence, I guess, the main reason for the split. But it's not like, oh, that's it, all the Hindus are in India and all the Muslims are in Pakistan and Bangladesh. Millions, millions and millions and millions of Indians who are Muslim. So this is why it's an issue for some people who are minorities. Oh, I don't know how many there are, but 20 million, 30, no more, in their own country. They're not, you know, they're not immigrants. They didn't move. Anyway. Narendra Modi, and because he's, you know, one of the tough guy, sort of right-wing guy, then what do you think? Trump, he's a great guy. Erdogan, great guy. Sisi, Egypt, great guy. Kim Jong-un, great guy. Putin, great guy. Xi Jinping, great guy. Whoever's running any of those European democracies, not so great, essentially.
4: Very close.
0: You didn't hear it. How close are you to a US-India trade deal? 2 weeks. 2 weeks. It's always 2 weeks, isn't it? I don't know. Very close.
4: How close are you to a US-India trade deal? Very close. We've been there for a little while. He's a very tough negotiator. One of the toughest, actually. So you look at this man. I'll give you a lesson. He's the most beautiful-looking man. He looks so nice. He's like an angel. But actually, he's as tough as he's a killer. He's a killer. He's as tough as they come. But
0: I mean, you know, I don't know how well that'll go down politically back home in India. He's a killer because his detractors say he is. I mean, you know, indirectly, the police discrimination against non-Hindus in India.
4: He's a killer. He's a killer. He's as tough as they come. But he looks so good. So he gets you by surprise. And there's few people like this. People say, he's such a nice man. I said, no, he's very tough. He's a tough trader. And he loves the Indian people, but he also loves the USA. We had Howdy Modi in Houston, remember?
5: And the stadium was full. Namaste Trump.
4: Right, remember that? That was great. And we'll be going to India sometime in the future.
0: Or in the past. We'll be going to India sometime in the future. What you refer to there, he is, of course, despite what I said, Modi is hugely popular with a huge section of the Indian diaspora. And so when he was in the United States that while back, he was like a rock star for many Indian Americans, not Native Americans, but Indian Americans. And then here he grabs his hand. Trump grabs Modi's hand. Hope the makeup doesn't wear off.
4: India can do anything they want with us. We have the best relationship. We cannot be closer than we are. Would you say that, sir? I don't think we can be any closer. Both him and I and our nations, but it really starts with the two of us. We cannot be closer. India.
0: Yeah, I mean, he's right in that sense. I've said it, of course, on many occasions, that personal relationships do matter. Ultimately, the fundamentals have to be addressed, but the personal relationship does matter, which is why if you've got a prime minister or a foreign secretary or somebody who is really useless socially, it can have an effect on the politics of a country, its dealings with other countries. You know, when you get on great and you both happen to like fishing or playing golf if you've got the time, it is a good thing. And just the final thing here, when he's, again, sat next to Narendra Modi,

0: right about everything. Really? Is that, do you really think that's what Sanchez and Macron, Meloni and Starmer and Putin and Arosola think?
1: Interact very warmly with you at the summit. Do you think that they're coming around
2: to
1: your worldview?
2: Well, I think they think I was right. I'm sort of always right. You know, when you get back down to it, I think they think I was right. They feel good. Now all of a sudden they all want to be involved. There's no reason to have them because it's pretty much over, but they all want to be involved.
0: He's saying that basically we Europeans, we all want to be involved now. Now it's over. We don't need them. In other words, we're dying to get our warships there in the Strait of Hormuz and show how macho we are, that we can help keep it open. That's what he's saying. Not true.
2: Pretty much over. But they all want to be involved. He'd be involved if I wanted, but we don't want to waste his time.
0: So India would be involved. He points to Modi, Prime Minister of India. He'd be involved if I wanted, but we don't want to waste his time. Well, bear in mind, Pakistan is the sort of negotiator, as you know, well-documented differences, to put it mildly, between Pakistan and India. I think India probably just wants to stay well back. It's really important for them. Do you remember, after the 28th of February, in the early days of the war, not a war, war, not a war, not a war, war thing, whatever you want to call it, the United States, a submarine, wasn't it? It was a torpedo from a U.S. submarine sunk an Iranian ship. Loads of people died. I don't think even they rescued them or they, you know, the sailors. Wasn't that the story? They were rescued by, was it an Indian Coast Guard vessel, a Sri Lankan Coast Guard? This ship, the Indian ship, just so you know, sorry, the Iranian warship was on its way back from Indian territorial waters, somewhere around there. They'd been carrying out joint naval exercises with India. This is Iran. Joint naval exercise with India. The Iranian ship is heading back home and a U.S. submarine torpedoes it. And some people survived. I think it was Sri Lankan fishing boats or the Coast Guard or the Sri Lankan Navy came out. But the U.S. submarine just shot it, sunk it, and that's it. Fled the scene. I mean, you're supposed to. You hear all sorts of stories, but even in World War II, there were, you know, stories of, you know, I don't know, the British sinking a German U-boat, and then the Royal Navy hung around and rescued with sailors, German sailors that were, and the other way around. But, you know, let's not idealize it. But anyway, so when he says here, Modi, yeah, if I told him he'd, yeah, he was, but we don't waste his time. There's zero evidence for this being true.
2: They all want to be involved. Yeah. He'd be involved if I wanted, but we don't want to waste his time with people. No, the European leaders, the meeting we had today was you know, just the leaders. I don't even say the European. The leaders that we had met with, in addition to the seven, we had quite a few come in. They all were willing to get involved.
0: Hmm. Right. Okay. Well, there's more on this, but Giorgia Meloni, the Italian Prime Minister, when coming back, she's urged Israel to be a positive player for peace. She's relatively, you know, on the right in Italy, relatively sympathetic to Israel, but you know, patience has its limits.
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7: 24 minutes past two. Gary says, obviously, Rubio, Marco Rubio, wants Cuba due to his background, clearly. And most probably the citizens of Cuba would do well to be taken by the United States. Only the people of Cuba can judge that. The thing is that you can attack the regime, of course, for all sorts of reasons, but the embargo, you know, is what's doing it. Among the best, perhaps even the best, but certainly among the best medical system, hospitals, doctors, and so on in Cuba, in the world, they invested in, and they're falling apart from reports I've seen. No electricity, you know, generators, you need diesel or whatever, typically diesel in the generators. No diesel. I don't know. It's basically starving and suffocating them. And for another day, you'd have to look at the legality of that as well. Is it legal? Well, Genghis Khan did it. Chinggis Khan. Yeah, sure. But, you know, that wouldn't be legal now, would it? Crucifying people on the highway, you know, as a warning to others. It's not legal. We'll see. You say once again that I have Trump derangement syndrome. If that's maybe I'll just sort of say I wear it proudly as a badge, if that's what you want to call it. Now, Giorgia Meloni, the Italian Prime Minister, speaking in Evian-les-Bains. We also talked about the situation in Lebanon and Gaza during the G7. Which are also key scenarios for regional stability. Our objective must be to promote lasting structural solutions that go beyond the logic of short-term ceasefires. In this context, Israel's role will, of course, be crucial. We expect Israel to now act as a positive player in the peace process, in that the inevitable internal debate, also driven by the electoral campaign, will not jeopardize the difficult path that the United States has begun. Right, so she's saying this year there are elections in Israel. She's saying don't let domestic Israeli politics get in the way of torpedoing this deal. Well, good luck with that one. Doesn't seem promising. We'll have to come back to that, but staying in the G7 before we leave France. And Keir Starmer on Ukraine specifically, because while all this is happening, Trump seems to have got bored of Ukraine now. Just get it. Oh, I said I'd win it in a day. Remember, 24 hours, vote for me, rather than Sleepy Joe, whatever, cackling Kamala, and it'll be over in 24 hours. Because it's not, he's bored with it yet.
8: You sat next to Donald Trump last night at your meeting. How was that? How was he with you?
9: Absolutely fine. We were together for 2 hours or so, and then, of course, I sat next to him for the session this morning. And there's a lot of discussions in the margins, as you can imagine. On top of that, of course, I spoke to him only on Saturday, one-to-one, when we had a phone call. So a lot of discussion, very productive, and very much focused on the Iran deal. And I was able to congratulate him, actually, and say it was a really important deal and why it was important. And I think it is very important that we all say that, because it's going to make a material difference to our economies, to stability in the world. And, of course, we're all united in saying that Iran must not be able to develop a nuclear weapon.
7: Yeah, OK. Nobody's listening to you, Keir. You're yesterday's man. Perhaps unsurprisingly, he's a busy guy, but Donald Trump left the G7 early. Mark Carney, Canadian Prime Minister.
0: Qu'est-ce que ça dit sur l'état de nos relations avec Washington, considérant que le G7 était probablement le meilleur moment pour avoir un tête-à-tête? Et si vous pouvez répondre en français et en anglais, s'il vous plaît.
7: So she said to him, because obviously they're bilingual in Canada, as you know, what does it say to you that Donald Trump has left early and you didn't have a tête-à-tête, bilateral?
10: J'ai eu plusieurs conversations avec
7: President Trump
10: Seven or eight conversations with him. Plusieurs sujets, l'Ukraine.
7: Many subjects, Ukraine.
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10: Son anniversaire.
7: His birthday.
10: Il y a beaucoup d'occasions de parler avec lui.
7: There are many chances to speak to him.
10: Une réunion, comme vous le savez, entre Monsieur Leblanc, Monsieur Greer, et Madame.
7: Anyway, he goes on and he does it in English, but just in the interest of time, Zelensky is there. Reuters managed to get hold of him at the summit, and it sounds as though I'll just play you a couple of minutes of it. But it sounds as though they were told, you haven't got long because he's very much in demand, the Ukrainian president, so make it quick. She sounds slightly panicky. Did I? Who's that there? But anyway, this is a couple of minutes of this. Zelensky at the G7 summit.
11: Pressure. And for us, it's an absolute pleasure. Thank you again. Let's jump right in. You, I believe, just sat down with President Donald Trump. Can you tell us what you told him and what he told you?
12: Everything.
11: Ooh. Our ears are open.
12: Okay. So first of all, thanks for the invitation. And we're thankful to France and to Emmanuel Macron and to G7 leaders for the huge support. Really, we had a very positive summit and we discussed the situation on the battlefield. What I'm happy, what I wanted to share with everybody, that we spoke about battlefield, we spoke about negotiations with Russians, potential negotiations with Russians. We spoke about middle strikes and long range, the situation with Russian losses, economy, and etc. Good news, first of all, that yes, Putin has to stop this war. And I have unanimity from all the leaders and EU presidents. So we had the unanimity that Russia is not winning and losing a lot of people. And they have to make a deal as quick as possible. And they don't have initiative in their hands. So they really have to recognize that they don't want peace.
7: Okay, I know it seems like more of the same, but it does seem, clearly I can't verify, but a couple of changes. It seems that militarily on the front line, that Russia really is losing, you know, more soldiers than Ukraine, but on a daily basis and really not getting anything in exchange for it. Increasingly, as we know, the use of drones and increasingly Hezbollah, it's all connected. Hezbollah against Israel in northern Israel. I don't know necessarily northern Israel, but certainly against Israeli troops ensconced in the southern 15% or so of Lebanon, where they are, and they say they're not leaving, which is, I mean, that for starters, you know, it's a condition of the memorandum of understanding by everyone's interpretation. So we'll see how that works. But the reason I mentioned the parallel there is drones, of course, use, you know, radio waves or whatever the waves are. And so, you know, if you block them, the drone, the controller, a mile away, whatever, they can't control the drone, yeah? So it drops out of the sky, or you don't control it. So they're using fiber optic cables. Really tiny, thin cable, just a normal sort of like, think of it like a spider's web rather than the one you have in Spain. If mine's the same as everybody else's, they're surprisingly small, you know, for fiber, for internet. They're yellow, I guess, so you can see them. That's probably the only reason. They could be transparent. And so these ones are the drones. So think of a fishing rod. You know, fishing rod, and you've got the, whatever, you know, don't fish, as you'll gather from my lack of vocabulary, the wheel. Reel, the reel. And so the reel, and it goes, vzz, yeah, out, vzz, basically that, on these drones. And so they can't be jammed because it's not radio waves. And so waves, let's say waves, yeah, radio waves. So that's what they're using. And they're using them, you know, increasingly the production, and they're getting better and better and better. They started as, you know, like little hodgepodge DIY stuff done in the garage or in the basement, you know, that type of thing you could do. But now, you know, a whole sort of automated process. Ursula von der Leyen, haven't heard from her. She was there, of course, as was Antonio Costa. And just a couple of things from her in the G7 meeting.
13: Yeah, I would like to the opportunity to test my French.
14: It's very good, your French.
7: Antonio Costa, former Portuguese Prime Minister, saying to her, the German woman, in English, that her French is very good. Ah, welcome to Europe.
14: It's very good, your French.
13: J'ai une très bonne nouvelle. Mercredi, nous signerons un accord de prêt, SAFE.
7: Wednesday, we're going to sign the SAFE agreement. SAFE, it's an acronym for something, but it's basically, it's this joint defense spending idea, the POT. So there's not a European army, but instead of buying stuff separately, you get a better deal if you buy in bulk. Yeah. So it's basically that, and the procurement of different things. The United Kingdom would like to be in it as well, even though it's not in the European Union, but it is an EU-based thing.
13: Avec la France pour plus de 15 milliards d'euros.
7: Okay, so you see this. The French have got, Spain has as well, and a few others, quite a few others, but France, significant defence industry, and Macron, and France, you know, De Gaulle was the same. We want it to be French. We don't want to depend on the United States or anyone else by French. And so she's saying here that this deal is 15 billion euros, 15,000 million euros, the deal for French companies. So Macron will be pleased he can sell that as a victory politically, domestically.
13: De prêt, SAFE, avec la France pour plus de 15 milliards d'euros. Grâce à sa forte industrie de défense, la France est un acteur clé.
7: So thanks to its strong defense industry, France is a key actor.
13: De la sécurité européenne.
7: Of European security.
13: SAFE aide les États membres à renforcer leur capacité.
7: SAFE helps our capacity, reinforces our capacity. You know, when you use bullets, you run out, right?
13: Soutenir leur industrie de défense et
7: aide. So to sustain their defense industry.
13: Et l'Ukraine.
7: And Ukraine.
13: Plus de 78 milliards d'euros sont désormais engagés.
7: Okay, so 78. That's where the Swiss and the Belgians are better, you know. Well, you know, different. They say like in Switzerland, I think it's the same as in Belgium. No, they say 90. So 70, 60, 70, 80, 90. I think 60, 70, 80, 90. Similar to Catalan, Valenciano, 60, 70, 80, 80, 90, 100. But the French, of course, it's 70 is 60-10, 70, 60-10, 75 is 60-15, 8, I mean, 60-15, 75, 80 is 4-20s, you've got to do maths just to speak, 80, 90 is 4-20s, 10, 90, and so on. So 99 is 99, 4-20s, anyway. So it wasn't just her. And at this thing as well, she talked about we need to break our dependence on Chinese critical minerals. That came up as well. In other words, it wasn't all about the Middle East and Ukraine, but some of the Ebola apparently briefly came up. But also on AI, you know, there's this thing where Europe is very wary.
13: We're
7: imposing restrictions and controls and all sorts of things on various tech companies for our own citizen security here in Europe. And of course, the likes of Musk and Elon Musk and Zuckerberg, Meta and so on, they're really not happy about it and saying to Trump, hey, we gave you all this money for, you know, your re-election and build your beautiful ballroom and whatever. You know, do your bidding, do our bidding. Tell them we disagree. So they're constantly threatening trade wars with Europe over this sort of stuff again. Incidentally, Anthropic, one of the AI companies, very, very big into defense. And what's another one? Palantir, you know, company that's helped Israel a lot in targeting people in Gaza, is also, I don't know what stage they're at to, some relationship the British government intends to have with between Palantir and the National Health Service in the UK. Some people are saying, so these people, because I mean, the head of Palantir, he does seem like a psychopath. Have you seen him? They would have the health records of every British person. France, so they've always been this way, you know, since de Gaulle and all of that. Because even in NATO, you know, the nuclear deterrent, the British, we have nuclear weapons on our Trident submarines, but they're very much sort of tied in. It's not exactly true that we can't press the fire button on our nukes without the United States approval, you know, technically. But France, right from the beginning, theirs is about as independent as they come. They're in NATO, but the French one, because they've never trusted the Americans, the French, despite giving them the Statue of Liberty. I wonder, like the Trojan horse, is there anything inside? Big camera. and now, just yesterday, just the other day before, the French Defense Ministry said that they're not going to touch any of that stuff, any of that American AI, any of them, ChatGPT, Claude, Anthropic stuff, Palantir and that. They don't want it anywhere near because, well, they don't trust it. But the main reason is not so much the spying thing and is some foreign country, you've got your defense ministry relying on technology increasingly, as we know, and you've got a foreign power that can just turn it off. I mean, it sounds pretty, on the face of it, pretty irresponsible for countries like the United Kingdom to not do what France is doing, I would say. Let's use the Russian tech. Would you trust Russia? No, but we trust the United States. Do you? Sorry to say it, my dear American friends. Anyway, just 1 minute of Ursula von der Leyen on AI startups in Europe.
13: Just tabled indeed as a commission, the proposal of tech sovereignty and building with the tech sovereignty proposal on structures. For us, it's important, as I've said, not in isolation, but reaching out to trusted partners. But of course, we have to have our own infrastructure and our own footprint. The fact that we are building, for example, now the gigafactories is also an answer to your question. The gigafactories will enable our startups, for example, to test their models on a public infrastructure. That is of utmost importance because we have amazing startups. But we don't want them then to move away from the European Union, but to test their models and train their models and therefore improve their models on AI Gigafactory, for example. But the same is semiconductor topic, the cloud topic. The tech sovereignty package is telling the story of this work.
7: Hmm. What I'll do, I mean, there's more, you know, Middle East fallout and things and some great comments and analysis, but let's leave that in the last, you know, few minutes we have left. And just as I'm on AI, which increasingly is becoming a part of your life. No, it isn't. Well, it is, you know, even if you don't know it. A couple of people sent me, I think somebody at TRE sent me an article from some newspaper. I looked at it, it's been written by AI. It's terrible, the slop. Anyway, so there's a way where it's affecting us. But, interesting perspective you'll hear in a moment from from Alex Domash, The Economist.
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7: 1:45, 14:45. There's a leaf blower in the background. He's either blowing or sucking. I don't know what he's doing. Our lemon. Oh, yeah, the lemons, maybe. Like the Roomba, the automatic vacuum cleaner thing. We've got oranges and lemons, and I took a few, gave some away. Lemon curd I didn't make, because my mum makes a wonderful lemon curd. In fact, I've just had delivered to me a new jar of lemon curd. Look forward to that. But anyway, so that's what he's doing, picking stuff up. And it's very loud. So Alan says, hearing Trump gush over foreign leaders is embarrassing. Over some, that's right. Richard said to me a thing, kids counting songs. Sing and learn. Children's nursery rhymes for learning numbers. Let's count with Stephen Ritson. Well, let us... count the cost of AI for the future. So, as you know, some people have already become very rich from the AI boom. Jensen Huang, for example, one of the founders of the chipmaker NVIDIA, he owns less than 4% of his company, but the value of that stake's increased 50-fold in less than a decade, and it's now worth $175 billion. And other companies are rocketing too. Anthropic, which I mentioned before, is worth nearly $1 trillion. That's more than doubled the estimated wealth of its boss, Dario Amodei. But as AI booms and a few techies are amassing extreme riches, most Americans, let alone the rest of us, don't expect to get anything at all.
23: Recent surveys have found that fewer than 1 in 3 Americans think that ordinary people will actually become wealthy as a result of the AI boom. This has led politicians really across the spectrum, both the left and the right, to start to think about what is an answer.
7: Alex Domash is an economics correspondent, and he's a former macro research fellow at the Harvard Kennedy School.
23: It started with Sam Altman of OpenAI, who actually proposed the idea that AI labs could voluntarily contribute equity to the U.S. government, with that equity being put in some sort of public wealth fund where the proceeds will eventually be distributed to the American public. Reporters started to ask President Donald Trump what he thought of these ideas, and he did seem to endorse the plan that Sam Altman has proposed, having to do with some form of voluntary equity contributions from some undefined AI companies, with those funds eventually getting distributed to the American public. Donald Trump is not the only one to have talked about this. Bernie Sanders actually proposed a different version where the government would actually do a one-off 50% tax on AI companies' stock, with Americans then having a direct ownership stake in these AI companies. Right now, wealth in the U.S. is extremely highly concentrated. And so the top 1% do own nearly one-third of wealth in America. The bottom half hold just 2.5% of it. And there's a lot of fear with AI that this could just widen the divide further. There's a lot of talk about when artificial general intelligence eventually comes here, whether it's going to displace a lot of workers, whether the returns in the labor force are going to increasingly go to capital and the owners of AI rather than to workers. There is a strong desire to think about how to redistribute this wealth. It's true that the American government already has a mechanism for this. The most obvious mechanism is to tax corporate profits. So the idea is, if all of these AI companies end up doing fantastically, well, we can tax their profits and the government revenues will be redistributed to the American public in the form of public services. And that is a quite efficient way to do it, because then you do not have to guess which companies are going to do well. You don't need to be on the hook for possible losses by AI companies. One way to do this is, as Sam Altman proposed, through voluntary donations of equity. The voluntary donations could come from company equity or from owner equity. What this means, though, is for companies like OpenAI that are still privately listed, there are already existing investors such as Microsoft and SoftBank, which if you are going to issue new shares to the U.S. government, it would dilute the shares that these investors currently have, which would probably be quite contentious. Another way to do this is for governments to buy stakes directly. They could wait for OpenAI or Anthropic to go public, and they could buy ownership through the stock market. Of course, this incorporates quite a bit of risk, and it is not clear whether the U.S. taxpayer should be on the line for the U.S. government buying shares. And then the third is the Bernie Sanders approach, where it's not that we are going to wait for benevolent leaders to donate their equity. We are not going to buy it. We are simply going to take it. And this is akin to just expropriation, and there's risks of legal battles. It also has the negative side effect of really chilling investment. So it's a form of taxation, but it depends what you do with the proceeds. The way that it could look different is, instead of just going into general government revenues and then be redistributed in the form of government services, you could take the proceeds and basically put them in some sort of public wealth fund. There are examples of this. So a lot of people point to Alaska's permanent fund. Alaska does this with oil revenues. The fund invests across different equities. It has a pretty healthy return and then pays dividends to the citizens of Alaska. Some of the numbers that have been thrown around is that a possible voluntary equity contribution would be roughly in the range of 1% to 5%. Assume OpenAI and Anthropic voluntarily give 3% of their equity to the U.S. government. Given their current private valuations, that would lead to a fund of roughly $55 billion. If you assume like healthy normal returns of 10%, and you say, we're going to wait 10 to 15 years and then pay out a dividend to each American, that dividend is going to be very small. It's going to be like somewhere in the neighborhood of $10 to $20 annually per American. Now, that is under a normal scenario. When these schemes are being talked about, usually we're not thinking about a normal 10% return. We're thinking about a scenario where these companies' valuations soar basically to the moon. You can think of scenarios where the valuations actually increase by 20-fold or something of that nature. Even in those scenarios, over 10 years or so, the annual dividend that would be paid to every American would still be a couple of hundred dollars. So still really not enough money to protect against the worst case scenarios of some massive jobs apocalypse. The most obvious risk is regulatory capture. The government is both the regulator, and if they also owned equity, they would be a shareholder. This obviously creates a conflict of interest. You're not going to want to impose some sort of safety regulation on a company that you are the owner of if it might threaten the profits of this company. Another risk is that it does act as a sort of implicit subsidy, especially in the scenario of where you are picking a couple of AI companies to invest in. You are picking winners and you are hoping that these companies do very well. And if they don't do so well, you are going to have the incentive to try to prop up their valuations at the expense of other companies. And so it does run the risk of undermining competition, of creating barriers to entry for new potential AI companies. There is also a lot of uncertainty just about where rents are going to accrue. It is far from certain that 10 years from now, the leading AI labs are going to be the ones that actually capture all of the gains from AI. Really, what you would want is some sort of broad-based investment in companies across the economy, because many companies should benefit from AI. Many companies should see productivity gains from AI. And in the end, as you sort of broaden out the scope of the companies that might be winners in the AI boom, it starts to look something quite similar to just, why don't we have a tax on every company in the economy, which we already have through corporate taxation, which is why the idea, it sort of loses steam. You think through the full implications of it.
7: Well, you know, I mean, tax really, isn't it? The irony of this is that if the US government, it's a bit socialist, isn't it? Fine, but that's what it is. You take it further and be communist. Well, that's if they took the whole thing over, I suppose. But just tax them. That's it. Instead of the US government having a, you know, big chunk, 20%, 30, whatever. Unless you've got voting rights on the board, that could be a key thing. But then, as was indicated there, there's the risk that if a company owes money, it's going to debt, suddenly the American or take your pick, British, EU, wherever, then we're in hock for that debt as well. Just tax them on profit. Oh, well, if you don't make a profit, you don't pay the tax, for example. I mean, just in now from Bloomberg, Microsoft, Amazon cloud services are facing tough EU antitrust law. So even more of that. Don in Arroyo de la Miel says, regarding your leaf blower noise, they should take a leaf out of Benalmádena Council's book, who are starting to use battery-powered blowers, which are nearly silent. Yeah, I mean, and are they more environmental? I don't know, they plug them in, USB charge, USB-C, maybe. Certainly the cars are increasing, loads of electric cars around here. They're sailing past. Paul in Liverpool says, Europe Today presented by AI Ritson. Yeah. AI Gary's on the phone. On Tuesdays, AI Giles invites chatbots to phone in and discuss current topics. Views expressed aren't those of AITRE. You mean like...
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7: Yeah, I mean, talking of AI, what do you think, Donald?
2: Nobody knows more about Europe than Stephen Ritson.
7: Thank you very much. Or even AI Pompey Gary.
3: Yeah, Gary here. You know, Stephen, you've educated me so much on Trump, the UK and Europe. Basically, now I trust everything you say. Anyway, amigo... Me and the missus will be listening.
7: It's evil, isn't it?
4: TRE. 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
7: That's it from Al, or AI, and me. Hannah Murray is coming up for the next 3 hours here on TRE. Hasta banana, amigos. 12 o'clock tomorrow.

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6: BBC News with Moira Alderson. Marine tracking platforms say at least four tankers have sailed through the Strait of Hormuz after Iran and the United States signed a memorandum of understanding on ending their war. Under the memo, Tehran is opening the strait and Washington is lifting its blockade of Iranian ports. The agreement also says Iran will dilute its enriched uranium stockpile under UN supervision. Here's our chief international correspondent, Lise Doucette.
7: When it comes to nuclear enrichment, the only real detail in this first framework is something they call blending down the 440 kilograms of uranium enriched to 60%, dangerously close to weapons grade. There is no mention of President Trump's repeated demand that Iran should ship all of its highly enriched uranium to the United States. And finally, I would point to the Strait of Hormuz. It will remain toll-free for 60 days, but then there will be a regional dialogue. And really for Iran, that's code for that Iran is going to, it's already working with Oman to impose some kind of fees.
6: Oil prices have fallen 3% after the signing of that US-Iran deal. Our international business correspondent Theo Leggett looks at the economic prospects.
8: Before the conflict, we were looking at prices of around $70 per barrel for Brent crude. Now they're at about $77. During the conflict, it peaked a couple of times at $118 a barrel. But it's not just about crude oil. Refined products, diesel, aviation fuel, liquefied natural gas. Qatar is one of the world's biggest producers of liquefied natural gas. It accounts for about a fifth of the world's supply. This stuff is going to take much, much longer because, remember, it's not just about reopening the Strait of Hormuz, but it's also about getting the ships that have been blocked in there for months out and then getting empty vessels in so that they can pick up new cargoes.
6: Violence is continuing in Lebanon despite the US-Iran memorandum, saying hostilities must end on all fronts. Lebanese state media says one person's been killed and another seriously wounded in the latest Israeli drone strike in the south. The Church of England has issued a formal apology to birth mothers and children affected by historical forced adoptions. Between 1949 and 1976, the Church helped run mother and baby homes, where unmarried women were often under pressure to give up their children, Duncan Kennedy reports.
9: Confirming to the Commons Education Committee that there would be an apology, Bridget Phillipson, who has responsibility for adoption matters, added that the Prime Minister would have more to say on what she called this shameful period. Addressing those affected, she said that the women would get the apology they profoundly deserved. The BBC first reported on forced adoptions 5 years ago. Those reports led to a parliamentary inquiry by the Human Rights Committee, as well as apologies from the Scottish and Welsh governments.
6: BBC News.
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11: Good afternoon. It is Thursday, the 18th of June. Thanks to Stephen Ritson for today's show. Hannah Murray here with TRE in the afternoon. At 3:25, I'll be chatting to Anita Slominska, a postdoctoral fellow at the Research Institute of the McGill University Health Centre. Her book, Other Endings, Organ Transplantations and the Burdens of Hope, is a powerful mix of memoir and medical inquiry, exploring transplant waitlist ethics and mortality. In the book, Anita recounts her sister Shauna's 18-month wait for a liver transplant that failed to take place in time to save her life. Really heartbreaking and a really interesting subject, organ donation and transplants. It's slightly different in Spain to what it is in the UK, I understand. So, looking forward to finding out more about her personal experience with it and also the research she's done into it. 4:30, Ian McLaren will be with us in the studio. He's a tech coach who's on a mission to help people understand the huge benefits of AI and how we can start to understand and use it in our everyday lives. We shouldn't be afraid of it. We should embrace it. And at 5, it is Men Talk. Joining me in the studio today will be Mark Wilkins, Matt Smith and Chris Arms.
0: Hannah Murray, TRE in the afternoon.

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0: Celia, it really does look like a big win for...
1: But now things aren't working. That's a shame. Okay, I've got the showbiz news for you. Maya Jama was among the standout names at the annual V&A summer party in London, joined by Vic Hope, Ellie Goulding and Pixie Lott at the star-studded fundraising event. Jeremy Clarkson remains in the spotlight after revealing a prostate cancer diagnosis on his TV series. His partner Lisa Hogan thanked fans for their support, while colleagues reassured viewers that Clarkson is in good spirits. Rock legends the Rolling Stones are reportedly considering a London residency rather than a traditional world tour. The discussion follows comments from Keith Richards about the challenges of large-scale touring. And Sydney Sweeney addressed rumours of tensions among the cast of the TV show Euphoria, dismissing speculation that cast drama caused production delays. And just to let you know, La Sala by the Sea is open and very busy. I went there last week. It was fabulous. They've done a lot to it, really done the place up, so to speak. And it looks gorgeous and a really nice atmosphere down there, real mixture of ages and things, which is lovely. So they've got various deals on during the week and set lunches, dine and recline, Thai spa days. So have a look on the website, lasalabanus.com, and that will link to all their different venues. And they've got loads of great tribute nights as well in the main La Sala venue. LaSalaBanus.com is the website, or you can give them a call on 952-814-145. Okay, I'm sorry, I'm pausing because I'm trying to press jingles, but they're not working. So I have a song of the week for you. It is the Backstreet Boys and Bottle Up. The video consists of all members of the group singing and dancing alongside animated characters of Paw Patrol, who appear in their rescue gear against a dinosaur-filled island backdrop. Paw Patrol, the dino movie, is set to open in theatres on August the 14th with a voice cast that includes Snoop Dogg, Paris Hilton and Jennifer Hudson.
2: Something about you guys.

0: That is your song of the week, Backstreet Boys and Bottle Up.
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1: For personal reasons, Selena McKenzie will not be with us for the next few weeks, and this will mean the programme schedule will undergo some changes until she returns. 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We all look forward to Selena's return as soon as she's able. Thank you.
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0: Good afternoon. It is the book show tomorrow from 2 until 4, repeated on Sunday from 9 until 11 a.m. The repeat of the book show is going to be changing again. I'm so sorry for various reasons, but in a few weeks' time, so I'll let you know nearer the time. But from the beginning of July, the Sunday repeat is going to be in the afternoon from 1 o'clock following Selena's Sunday selection, so from 1 till 3. But at the moment, it is tomorrow, 2 till 4, repeated on Sunday from 9 till 11. Various guests this week, including Francesca de Torres, who's a novelist, poet and academic. She's the author of 5 previous novels, including Salt Blood, which won the 2024 Wilbur Smith Adventure Writing Prize. Her latest novel, Castaway, is the reimagined real-life story of Alexander Selkirk, the inspiration for the classic Robinson Crusoe. It's a sweeping tale of isolation and tenacity, asking who is a man when everything is stripped away. We're also catching up with Robert J. Sawyer, who has won both the Hugo and Nebula Awards for Best Science Fiction Novel of the Year. The Downloaded 2, Ghosts in the Machine, is the much-anticipated sequel to the best-selling The Downloaded. It debuted in a 6-month exclusive window as an Audible original, narrated by Academy Award-winning actor Brendan Fraser. And Irene Carson is a member of the Writer's Grotto in San Francisco. Her debut novel, Blood Fire Baby, is a maternal gothic story of the fourth trimester, heritage, class, and all of the things our mothers pass along to us. That and so much more on the book show tomorrow from 4. I was emailed an event to mention. I know we don't normally do this, and I'm nervous to do it because I don't want people to start emailing loads of events. But Selena normally does a little charity section on a Monday. And because I wasn't here on Monday and Selena's not with us at the moment, I said I would mention this on my show today. So here we go. It's coming up.

up this weekend, isn't it? Yes, June the 20th. It's the Adimi First Midsummer Day Party and Fair. This is for raising money for a care centre supporting the work for special needs children and adults. So it's a really worthwhile cause. Adimi is located in Mijas Costa. It's Calle Candelera de la Torre, which is the urbanisation La Cala Hills in Mijas Costa. There's going to be lots of fun things for all the family, a raffle, a quiz, crafts, gifts. There's a kiddies corner. There's going to be diabetic advice and glucose tests. Elvis may be entering the building or entering the outside area, whatever. And lots of sweets as well. And some singing from Marlene. So it's going to be a really lovely event supporting a brilliant charity. So that's this weekend on June the 20th. Idimi, the Midsummer Day Party and Fair. Let's have some music.

Melissa Carver and Genetics. Lovely song, that. It's almost approaching 3:30. I'm going to play a little bit of music while I get my guest on the line.

0: the Beatles and Lady Madonna. Well, my guest isn't on the Zoom. It's becoming a bit of a pattern. So I'll take an ad break while I see if I can find them.
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0: Peter Frampton and Show Me the Way. It's just gone 4:25, and joining us on the line now is Anita Slominska. She's a postdoctoral fellow at the Research Institute of the McGill University Health Centre. Her book, Other Endings, Organ Transplantations and the Burdens of Hope, is a powerful mix of memoir and medical inquiry, exploring transplant waitlist ethics and mortality. In the book, Anita recounts her sister Shauna's 18-month wait for a liver transplant that failed to take place in time to save her life. Welcome to the show, Anita.
1: Thank you so much.
0: Hi, thank you so much for joining us. And I'm so sorry to hear about your sister. That's just so tragic.
1: Yeah, thank you. Thanks. Yeah, it was really hard, actually. It was a really hard experience.
0: Yeah, I'm sure it was. She was just 29, I understand.
1: Mm-hmm. Yeah, she was 29 and she was ill since she was a child. And so, yeah, so it was just kind of really unexpected that she was going to die so young. And it was just hard to process that.
0: Yeah, of course. So how does it work in America? Because with organ transplants and wait lists, I know it can differ very much from country to country. We're based in Spain, and obviously a lot of our listeners are in the UK. And even from those two countries, I believe it's different. So how does it work there?
1: Yeah, no, that's a really good question. So, I mean, I think that some of the processes of kind of getting on a wait list are similar, but I think, you know, there's a very large difference between what happens in North America and in Spain, just in terms of how kind of hospitals operate to kind of facilitate organ donation, which is why I think Spain has one of the highest rates of organ donation and transplantation compared to other places. I think that there's a lot of, you know, issues around, you know, who's getting prioritized, but then also what organs are available. Because one of the interesting things that happened to my sister was that she did receive offers for an organ. She was at the top of the list and she did receive offers. But I think because the quality of the organs was just not good enough, you know, they have to kind of evaluate whether organs are viable for transplant before they can be transplanted. And so I think that's a significant issue also, you know, that impacts who is getting transplanted and who's not. It just kind of depends on what organs are available, you know, at the time that you need them.
0: Yeah. Something that was interesting that really opened my eyes a few weeks ago, I was interviewing a funeral director over here, and he was explaining how organ donation works in Spain and how a lot of people sort of flippantly say, oh, when I die, you can have my organs. And he was explaining, no, after you've died, it's too late to give away your organs. I think a lot of people have that misinformation in their head that they're quite happy for their organs to be donated after they've died. And he was making a really extremely interesting point and saying that no, that the point of organ donation has to happen when a person is still alive. So like in a coma situation, that I mean, it's a very tricky, sensitive time, obviously, for everybody, all the families involved. So presumably that's the case all over. That's always going to be the case. That's not ethics. That's just medical, how it works.
1: Yeah. I mean, that's interesting because that was also a revelation that I had after my sister had died. I actually never really realized that, yeah, you don't just die and you can't just choose that you want to donate your organs when you die. You have to die under very particular circumstances that you can have the opportunity to donate your organs. And so that was kind of eye opening for me because it just showed me what the scarcity of organs really means. And it has much less to do with kind of public willingness or even acceptability around the idea. Like, I think a lot of people, as you were saying in your conversation with this funeral director, it's like, well, if I'm dead, I don't need my organs. So, you know, you might as well use them if someone else can use them. But yeah, it's a lot more complicated than that. And I think you're absolutely right that a lot of people don't realize that there's this very kind of simplistic way of thinking about organ donation and transplantation. And I certainly had that myself as I was going through this experience with my sister. And I think it was only after the fact that I realized how much I didn't know and understand about what was actually going on.
0: Yeah. And it's not an easy decision for the family members who are sitting there with a loved one who is effectively dying. Some people would think for various reasons that it would be a wonderful legacy for them and their family and their loved one to be able to donate their loved one's organs to somebody else to give them a chance of life. It's a beautiful thing to be able to do. But other people also for valid reasons would think, no, I don't want them cutting up my loved one. You know, it's a very personal thing, isn't it? It's really not an easy, simple black and white decision for people.
1: No, I don't think so. And I think because, you know, a lot of people who are viable organ donors maybe have kind of tragic deaths, sudden deaths. And so the family is still kind of just processing, like, losing someone, you know, and I think it's hard to quickly move into making a decision around organ donation when you're just processing your grief or processing just the shock of someone dying. So yeah, it's really complicated. And I think it's like, it takes very skilled, I think, professionals who work in kind of on the donation side to be able to have those conversations with families and stuff like that, because it's not maybe as, it's just like a simple decision that it may seem when you're not in the moment.
0: Yeah, for sure. So can you tell us a bit more about what happened with your sister then?
1: Sure. As I mentioned earlier, she was diagnosed with an autoimmune liver disease when she was a child. And so it just kind of progressed, like it didn't seem very catastrophic when she was younger. And we had heard, you know, that, oh, probably eventually she would need a liver transplant. And so I just kind of accepted that as her eventual reality. And I never questioned whether or not it was really going to take place or not. To my mind, it was going to happen. And so then when she was made active on a liver transplant list, I was very optimistic. I was very hopeful. I thought, okay, this is going to happen. And then I think, you know, and in some cases, you know, I think this is, I don't know about other organs, but in liver transplant or liver disease, end stage liver disease, things can kind of quickly go downhill, you know, where there can be a pretty kind of sharp decline in the patient's health. And so that's kind of what happened to my sister, that she just got really, really sick, really, really fast. And that, I think, was not something we were prepared for either. And so it just, she ended up being in an ICU for almost 2 weeks at the end of her life on life support, where we were still hoping that, you know, maybe the right liver will become available and this transplant will still happen. So we were really hanging on to this kind of, you know, the happy ending story, the transplants are a miracle story. And so, and then it just all of a sudden, you know, the doctors decided that it wasn't viable, the idea of doing a transplant. She was too unwell. And so life support was removed and she died. And that was, you know, it was just kind of it just was something that I wasn't expecting or wasn't prepared for, even though it was a strange thing because it was happening before our eyes. Like we could see how ill she was and she was, you know, I always thought that there was going to be a successful kind of transplant at the end.
0: Yeah,
1: so
0: of course. And I mean, did the doctors over the years not prepare you and not kind of say, just so you know, this might not happen, this is what we want to happen, this is what we hope is going to happen, but it's not guaranteed?
1: So this is interesting because I want to say no, we weren't prepared. You know, that there is this kind of push towards being optimistic and this kind of whole atmosphere. I think that's, you know, present in transplantation as a field, but also in Western biomedicine as a whole, this idea that, you know, these medical technologies are amazing and things are going to work. And we can kind of intervene in such a way that we can avoid death, and that this, you know, this kind of death avoidance, not talking about mortality. There's been really a lot of interesting work done around that, the way that mortality is not something that's often really addressed very openly in medicine. And so I think there was an avoidance of that topic. We avoided it, like the family and friends and everyone who wanted to see Shauna survive. We avoided thinking about it because it was too painful. But I think there's also this kind of culture in the hospital of not wanting to openly acknowledge the possibility of dying. And that's something that I also wanted to highlight in writing this book also, because I think that's something that maybe should change or maybe should be a little bit different, and that there is, you know, on the one hand, everybody wants to be optimistic and think that, you know, that things are going to work out. But then that can create a bit of a difficult kind of situation for people to process grief then when things don't work out. And I yeah. think this is the case in many kind of illness contexts.
0: Yeah. Yeah. I think sometimes it can happen the other way with doctors, sometimes, you know, around things like cancer or things that could be really serious and life threatening, or things that can be sorted relatively easy with an operation or some treatment or whatever. And sometimes the doctors give you the worst scenario. Sometimes they'll say, so this could happen, and it all feels a bit frightening and scary. And, you know, the C word is scary anyway when it comes to health. Whenever anyone's diagnosed with cancer, it's automatically a frightening word to hear. And I think very often they normally give you the worst scenario first. So it's interesting that doesn't happen with organ transplants necessarily.
1: Well, and that's, you know, that is a really good point, that there is this, and maybe there's difference in, you know, communication styles. But there is, I think, what one of the things that make organ transplantation very particular is that I think for a long time, there's been this sense that to kind of promote organ donation, you know, and public support for organ donation, we kind of have to highlight the happy stories, you know, because this idea that somehow if you donate, you know, donate your organ, and then this kind of dominant transplant narrative is, you know, someone who's sick, and then there's this generous act, and then everything is all better. And so I think because organ transplantation has, you know, is unique for that reason, that it relies on the, you know, a donors, the need for donors, that I think that can maybe shift narratives around transplantation into maybe something that is more positive. I think the positive message or the positive story, so that it makes organ donation seem worthwhile, and yeah. that instead of this idea that, oh, there can be poor outcomes after transplant, they don't always work, or, you know, the kind of negative stories aren't heard as much. Mm-hmm. And so I think that can affect patient and family expectations, because this is what they see. This is kind of the public facing organ transplantation story. And of course, people want to be hopeful and optimistic also, you know, that's kind of it feels better.
0: Yeah.
1: And also encouraged to be hopeful and optimistic. And so I think that's, you know, when your life is depending on receiving an organ, I think there is encouragement to be hopeful about it instead of being pessimistic
0: yeah.
1: about it.
0: No, of course. And I'm interested to know how the priority list works. I mean, I know people, I have a relative in the UK that's had, is been on dialysis for his kidney for many, many years. So he is on some kind of wait list to get a kidney transplant, but he's not in a life-threatening condition. So, you know, that's why he's been on the wait list for years, and he's probably presumably nowhere near the top because he's not in hospital and it's his condition's being managed with dialysis, and there'll obviously be lots of people in a similar situation. How do you know how the priority list works? I mean, presumably the more serious the condition is, up they go. But I mean, when you're in America, for example, it's a large country, you know, how big is the parameter into how soon an organ can be transported to a patient that needs it urgently?
1: There's a lot. So there's the prioritization of the the patient. And in the case of liver transplant, they use an algorithm that just uses different indicators like that you can that are from a blood test. So like to test liver function, kidney function, blood clot time, all these things, and that you're given a number that's between 0 and 40. So they actually rank people according to what's considered to be these kind of objective criteria that is like it's a formula that's meant to predict your likelihood of dying within the next 3 months. So they have this system that's been criticized, and I write about this too in my book, that it maybe doesn't really universally capture disease severity in all cases with all patients. So this is something that's very kind of interesting to me, this kind of shift towards wanting to just use objective criteria to make very critical medical decisions. And that's kind of the dominant way of doing things in medicine right now. But then, yeah, with the distribution too, they have to make sure that typically organs just have to stay within the same region because of that, you know, you can't lose time in transportation. And so that can create some regional disparities too on who has more access to organs versus other people. So there's both of those things that are in play. And so, yeah, so it's just, it's stressful for patients, I think, to kind of feel like there's so much that's up to chance also. I think it's like, and I think with the way that they have it now, it's like the length of time that you've waited for an organ no longer counts in terms of your priority. They just want to make sure that what they call it the sickest first policy. So whoever they determine to be the sickest should have access. But I think it's highly variable. And I think because of all of these logistical issues that complicate it too, it's not, this is why I think some people fall through the cracks. So it's hard. It's hard to manage and it's hard to make sure that the people who really need the organs are getting them.
0: Yeah, it must be very difficult to manage. Like you said, your sister's condition and also with liver disease in general, it can change and go downhill very quickly. So someone might not be near the top of the list one day and the next day suddenly they are, and there's already 4, 5, 10 other people that are at the top of the list. I mean, goodness knows the person who's trying to deal with the logistics of it all, but it must be an incredibly stressful, difficult job.
1: Yeah, for sure. And there's even logistical things like availability of operating rooms and surgeons. And, you know, it's just like, is the personnel there? Can we, it's very complicated that leads to, yeah, sometimes decisions are made that maybe don't seem logical, but they happen for a reason because this is kind of how things worked out under these circumstances. But yeah, it is hard. It's hard to kind of look. That's one thing that I really struggled with looking back, because it just seemed so unfair to me that it was just kind of overwhelmed with this sense like, this is so unfair that my sister didn't get a transplant, you know, and that she ought to have or she should have. But when you really look at what's really happening on the ground, how these decisions are really made, then all of a sudden it doesn't seem that unexpected that something like that would happen. So I think it's not. I think it's just how things work. And it's hard to know how to improve. I think one of the major preoccupations has been making it equitable as possible and how to make sure that there is equity in the system. So yeah.
0: Mm-hmm. It's very difficult. They're two separate things, aren't they? You know, it's one thing to take a step back from your personal situation and understand how complicated it is and what a tough job all these people are doing. But then from the other side, it's very personal to you and very unfair and very unjust and very sad what's happened, you know. So I think you're amazing to be able to look at the situation objectively.
1: Well, it took a long time. I mean, this happened almost 20 years ago. So initially I wasn't able to consider it, you know, like in that way, just over time, and that I felt more ready to kind of look into it and to do research in and around it. Because it's true, like when you're in the thick of just, you know, processing your own emotions, it's hard to really see the bigger picture and to understand it from a much wider perspective. And so, yeah, I was interested in doing that because it was, I think it's I think it's important also then to kind of inject this kind of maybe like bigger, bigger picture kind of systems approach, but to inject that with a personal story too, and to see how the two interact, I think is very important. As much as I was writing for people who are in transplant and working in transplant, just to make sure that they kind of understand too the personal stories that are happening, because sometimes those can get lost, I think, or that they're not necessarily at the forefront.
0: Yeah, absolutely. Well, well done for writing this book. It's amazing to get both your story out there, Shauna's story out there, and also the story in general of transplants and how they work. And yeah, really important. If people want to get a copy of the book, it's called Other Endings, Organ Transplantation and the Burdens of Hope. It's available on our website, tre.radio, and it's by Anita Slominska, who we've been chatting with today. Anita, thank you so much for joining us.
1: Well, thank you so much for having me.

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1: BBC News with Sue Montgomery. Marine tracking platforms say at least four tankers have sailed through the Strait of Hormuz after Iran and the United States signed a memorandum of understanding on ending their war. The first to pass was a French-flagged vessel. From Jerusalem, John Donison.
2: Reaching this limited agreement was torturous enough. Now the more complex negotiations need to take place, and initially at least, there's only 60 days to do it. Top of the list are Iran's nuclear ambitions and its stockpile of enriched uranium. But there's also its ballistic missile program and its support for proxy groups in the region. Critics of the deal say too many concessions have already been given to Iran. They point to the waiving of oil and fuel export sanctions and the intention to create a $300 billion reconstruction fund.
1: Oil prices have fallen 3% after the signing of the US-Iran deal. Theo Leggett looks at the war's economic fallout.
3: What this conflict has exposed is how great our reliance on trade through the Strait of Hormuz was. If you look at what Saudi Arabia did during the conflict, some cargoes of oil were diverted via pipelines to a port in the west and then transported via the Red Sea. And I expect that conduit will be expanded over time. There have also been attempts by countries that have been heavily reliant on supplies from the Gulf to diversify. Europe used to be very heavily reliant on jet fuel from Kuwait. Now it's getting more from the United States. It's getting more from Nigeria, so the world does adapt.
1: The Church of England has issued a formal apology to birth mothers and children affected by historical forced adoptions, saying it is profoundly sorry for its role. Between 1949 and 1976, the Church helped run mother and baby homes, where unmarried pregnant women were often pressured into giving up their children for adoption. President Zelensky has told NATO defence ministers in Brussels that pressure on Russia needs to be increased to get it to end the war against his country. He said Ukraine and Germany had signed an agreement on anti-ballistic capabilities. A court in the Netherlands has ruled that a man accused of being one of Scotland's most notorious crime bosses can be extradited to Spain. Stephen Lyons is wanted by Madrid for drug trafficking, money laundering and violent crime. Anna Holligan is outside the courthouse.
4: Stephen Lyons was detained in Bali in April under a European arrest warrant after an investigation involving Spanish and Scottish police, which resulted in raids in Scotland, Spain and beyond, at least 14 arrests and the seizure of multiple items, including large amounts of cash, cryptocurrency, electronic devices and luxury watches.
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7: This is your Spanish news. Former Spanish Prime Minister José Luis Rodríguez Zapatero appeared before a judge in Madrid on Wednesday to answer questions over allegations of influence peddling, money laundering and other possible financial offences linked to the Spanish government's 2021 bailout of airline Plus Ultra. The hearing marked an unprecedented moment in modern Spanish politics, making Zapatero the first former or serving Spanish Prime Minister to testify as a suspect in a corruption investigation since Spain's return to democracy. The former leader is under formal investigation following claims that he may have played a role in securing a €53 million state rescue package for Plus Ultra during the COVID-19 pandemic. During yesterday's hearing, however, Zapatero firmly denied any involvement. Zapatero also insisted he had no undisclosed wealth abroad and said he had voluntarily authorized the court to verify that he owns no companies, financial products or assets outside Spain. Bad Bunny's historic Spanish run has been hailed as truly unprecedented after the Latin megastar played to 800,000 fans across a dozen sold-out shows in Barcelona and Madrid. A colossal success, the stadium run set a new benchmark for live music in the country, shifting the most tickets for a single tour in Spanish history. It also reflects one of the largest residences by a Latin artist in Europe, to be rivaled later this year by Shakira in a purpose-built Madrid stadium. And finally, it's the only beach in Spain included as one of the world's 50 best beaches 2025, and yet it's not in the Mediterranean. The Spanish beach that's made it into the world's top 20 is in Galicia, less than an hour by boat from Vigo, within a national park where access is relegated. Rodas Beach is ranked 18th in the international list and is the only Spanish beach in the rankings. This Galician beach has attracted global attention before. In 2007, The Guardian named it the best beach in the world. The water itself is a striking turquoise hue, reminiscent of the Caribbean, although the Atlantic quickly reminds visitors of its true nature, with temperatures that rarely exceed 17 degrees, even in the summer. And that's your Spanish news.
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0: Looking at the sports news, England beat Croatia 4-2 in their opening 2026 World Cup match. Harry Kane scored twice to equal Gary Lineker's England World Cup scoring record, while Jude Bellingham also impressed. However, England's back line came under scrutiny after conceding twice, with manager Thomas Tuchel expected to address defensive issues before the next group matches. I have to say, I think it was the best England game I've ever seen in football. It was great. So many goals. The second half was obviously a lot better than the first. But yeah, really great to watch. Very exciting. A lot less moaning than there normally is when watching England, that's for sure. Liverpool have reportedly completed a £34.5 million move for Osasuna winger Victor Muñoz, one of the first major Premier League transfers stories of the summer window. According to Sky Sports, Arsenal are assessing moves that could include interest in Aston Villa's Morgan Rodgers, while also preparing for several outgoing transfers as Mikel Arteta reshapes his squad. World number one Luke Littler is chasing an unprecedented clean sweep of major PDC titles in 2026. However, his absence from numerous Players' Championship events has left his qualification for the Players' Championship finals in doubt. And in a significant UK broadcasting development, daily highlights of the Tour de France will return to free-to-air television after a multi-year agreement between TNT Sports and Channel 5. The deal also covers the Giro d'Italia and Vuelta a España highlights.
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6: Hannah Murray. TRE in the afternoon.
0: Good afternoon. It's the 18th of June. Five things that have happened on this day in history. It was today in 1965 when the UK government announced it would introduce a blood alcohol drink drive limit with penalties for those caught above it. What a great idea. Today in 1980, the Blues Brothers movie with Dan Aykroyd and John Belushi premiered. On this day in 2000, it was reported that sales of pirate music CDs had now exceeded more than 500 million a year and accounted for one in every five sold. That's really interesting. I was trying to think where I

was in 2000, and I was abroad in Australia and New Zealand. I did a lot of travelling, and it was the first time that I came across pirate CDs. I'd never seen them before, so it was obviously suddenly everywhere. On this day in 2003, reports claimed that Elton John and David Furnish would only eat off Versace china, as they believed the designer's spirit was in every dish. Love that. And on this day in 2010, research showed that wives spend 7,920 minutes, that's almost 6 days a year, nagging their husbands about household chores, their drinking, and their health. Only 6 days a year. I don't know what the problem is. Or maybe you could look at it the other way. If we're spending 6 days a year nagging our husbands, that surely means that husbands are spending way more than 6 days not listening to us, which is where the nagging comes from. Just putting the other point of view across.

0: Donna Summer and State of Independence. It's just gone 4:30. And with us in the studio is Ian McLaren. He's a tech coach who's on a mission to help people understand the huge benefits of AI and how we can start to understand and use it in our everyday lives. Welcome to the show, Ian.
1: Thank you, Hannah. Good to be here.
0: It's great to have you with us. So tell us a bit about yourself, your background. Sounds like a dating show. Tell us about your background and what you've only been in Spain a few years, I understand.
1: No, I've actually been here quite a long time, 16 years now.
0: Okay.
1: Yeah. So a bit about my background. I'm from South Africa originally. And after I finished studying university, I moved to London. Ended up being there for about 8 years before the sunny blue skies of Spain called. And yeah, so I got here in about, I think it was late 2009 and been here ever since.
0: Oh, lovely. Yeah. So how and why and when did you start getting into AI? Because it feels like it's quite new. There's a lot of people that are really worried about it and some people that are loving it and embracing it already.
1: Yeah, absolutely. So I've been in tech for about 25 years. But I'd say the last 6 or 7 years of that have been more focused specifically on AI and data analytics. So I was working for a company that sold those kind of products to financial institutions. And I think that's what got me really into AI, especially when ChatGPT hit the scene and everyone was having a dabble. It quickly made its way into business. And I find it fascinating. I realize that's not everyone out there. And I think, you know, with that being a big part of my job and what I was doing, particularly in the last maybe 2-3 years, every time I have a conversation, whether it's family, friends, or I'm at a gathering, the topic of AI comes up and, you know, I get stuck into those conversations. And I think what's been really interesting is seeing how certain segments, let's say like my parents and that generation, there's quite a strong feeling of isolation from these things, which is totally understandable. I think, you know, it's not a technology that they've grown up with. Mm. I think it's moving quicker than I've ever seen any technology move. And I think that's created sort of a barrier for a lot of people thinking, well, oh, it's moved too quickly. I can't do anything with it. But once I get stuck into conversations with people about it, there's a lot of curiosity. I've had many conversations with retirees down here, you know, expats who've moved down and, you know, they want to understand a little bit more about it. And then when I talk to them about some practical uses of it and I say, listen, this is not a technology that's limited to businesses in that segment. I mean, you can use it in your everyday life. It only takes one or two simple examples. And I think people really click onto the idea of, oh, I can use this. Yeah. And they have that aha moment. And then, you know, they want to learn more. So I've kind of made that my mission now is just to help people realize that this is for everyone. I mean, I honestly think that AI should stand for all included because it does. You don't have to be a techie to use it.
0: I think a lot of people at first don't like what they don't understand. It's very easy to go, oh, new technology. You know, we've seen it in so many aspects of technology throughout the years. Initially, people are fearful of it. You know, we've seen it with television. We've seen it with music. We've seen it with all kinds of things. And people are, oh, we don't need this. We don't need this. And the internet, obviously, being a massive thing. At first, it all seems quite daunting. But I know people, retired people, who are using ChatGPT really regularly now instead of Google. You know, that's become their go-to. Any questions, anything they're not sure about, or even booking holidays, anything that it might be, going on ChatGPT. And it can be a really useful tool, just using that as an example.
1: I 100% agree. A lot of the specific examples that I use with people, exactly those things, right? I'm planning a trip somewhere. Can an AI help me with that? How do I get started? And then you absolutely can. You just give it some dates. You say, these are the types of things I like to do. This is my budget, and it'll plan it for you. It's that simple. And the other a really cool thing, if you want to say that, about AI is, unlike other technologies, we have to learn how to click on something or use a device. This is a technology that speaks our language. And that it doesn't matter if that's English or any other language, right? And you don't even have to type in. If you have the app on your phone, you can just press the little mic button and talk to it. It understands perfectly. And like your example of, you know, people using ChatGPT instead of Google. I mean, the reason is that if I do a search in Google, all right, now they have this little AI, but that appears at the top and kind of summarizes for me. But previously, you would just get a bunch of pages. You still have to go and read and see if that's relevant. Now, this, it'll just synthesize the information and give you a very succinct answer. Mm. And there's so many examples of this. Like, for instance, I had a friend of mine's mother. She's got grandkids in Sweden. And so she was asking me, I think there was a feeling of isolation a bit being here and not traveling back as much to visit them, or maybe they weren't coming to visit her. And she's like, okay, how can I do it to engage with my grandkids more? Like, I have a grandson who's 5, for instance. And I was like, well, you could send over or create a bedtime story for him. She's like, how do I do that? And I say, okay, what does he like? He likes sports cars. Okay, perfect. So you go into ChatGPT, say, I have a 5-year-old grandson. His name is whatever, Johan. He loves racing cars. Can you make a 5-minute bedtime story, build it into 3-parts series where he is the hero? And if you want, you can add things like have a little moral story at the end of it or something. And you generate that in 2 seconds. And then you can say, can you generate a little image to go with that? And, you know, he's got blue eyes and blonde hair or whatever it might be. And it'll create this little thing. And then she just sent that over on WhatsApp. And he loved that. And she kept that going. And there's so many other ways. I think this is, people are afraid of AI, but it's such a good way to stay connected. And I think that's important for people down here. I see so many are living away from their families. It should be an enabler and a connector.
0: Another thing that's really good that a friend of mine told me about a while ago now in the early stages, and I thought, oh, that's so good for people down here, is you can get it to help you learn Spanish. You mentioned earlier about being able to talk instead of typing. You can press the microphone button. And he was doing it whilst he was driving, so not touching anything, just having the thing going. So it was just talking as if he was talking to someone on the phone.
1: Perfect.
0: But saying, you know, I want to, can you tell me how to say this in Spanish? And please correct me if my pronunciation isn't okay. And and putting all these things in place and using it as a as an app for learning Spanish. A brilliant idea.
1: 100%. And the thing is, again, for a lot of expats living down here, it's not only tech which can be a bit of a barrier, but then you have the language barrier as well. I mean, I spoke to a gentleman who'd kind of put off going to a doctor. I don't know. He had some chronic issues and he didn't want to go to the doctor as regularly as he probably should because he didn't want to use the Spanish booking system and have to speak in Spanish. And I was like, I showed him on ChatGPT. I mean, you can use any of the AI tools out there. But again, you can just open it up, press the little mic button, say, hey, I'm going to be talking to my doctor. He only speaks Spanish. I speak English. Can you listen in and do the translation? You could do that live, right? Wow. So it can teach you. It can be your live translator. I mean, also for people living down here, when you receive letters from the tax office or from the car DGT or from your doctor, right? You don't speak perfect Spanish or can't read it. You literally take a photo, put it in ChatGPT and say, please summarize this. And tell me if I need to take any extra steps. And they'll do that in 1 second.
0: Wow.
1: So you can close that barrier almost, right? Yeah. That language barrier.
0: Gosh, it's amazing. So it can translate documents and things.
1: Just that's with a photo. It's incredible. Yeah.
0: That's really cool. And again, it's one of those things, you know, people just by having conversations like this or people listening to our conversation on the radio, people go, oh, I didn't realize it could do that. I didn't, you know, if people are just using it as a, instead of Google, for example, and mm-hmm. just to ask information, you know, where's the nearest Indian restaurant or whatever it might be. And the fact that there are so many more other things that people can be doing, creating a story for their grandkids, all that kind of stuff, is so great to know that the options are endless, obviously.
1: They literally are endless. And so what I'll normally do if I'm talking to somebody, they ask me, oh, show me how it can be useful in everyday. I'll say, all right, what do you do?
0: Yeah,
1: and
0: tell me about you.
1: You can find that in about 10 seconds. And I mean, there are literally thousands of ways to make it useful like that. So it's – and all you're doing – well, what I find is that I'm just opening a door. A lot of these people just need someone to explain slowly, patiently, and then you open that door, and then it's like a journey, right? Everyone has their own personal journey with AI. It can be used in an infinite different number of ways, and it's just getting that first foot on the pathway, and off you go.
0: Yeah. I think people, there's a couple of things that worry people, I suppose. One is that, you know, the idea of picturing AI as actual robots, you know, the idea of robots coming in and taking over the earth and taking away jobs from humans and things like that. I mean, we are already seeing that happening, unfortunately. I read an article months ago now, but Amazon, 3,000 jobs or something, getting rid of humans and replacing it with, I mean, that's heartbreaking. Mm. You know, it is a worry for people in so many different industries, including my own, you know, talking, singing, all that kind of, any creative industry, all these things can potentially be replaced by AI, which is a worry. Mm. So I think some people see it as evil, I suppose, in that respect, which is a shame and isn't necessarily the case.
1: Yeah, I think, look, we have to embrace it. It's like any technology, it's going to disrupt. And this is applicable to so many different aspects of life. But I think you can either shy away from it, get angry with it, or just embrace it and find out how it can work for you. And I think the latter is a much more sensible way to use it because you can benefit. I mean, having an AI like ChatGPT is like, I always say, it's like having a best friend who's available to you 24/7, who's read every book in the world, read every web page, has read every bit of research, and you can ask them anything and they can synthesize it and bring back a succinct answer in 2 seconds. Mm. I mean, there's so much you can do with that. So yes, it will disrupt. I think it'll take us a little while to settle down, especially on the job markets, and figure out where it'll be useful. But I'm more optimistic than pessimistic, put it that way.
0: And also, if people can try and incorporate it into their businesses, I know people who work in the creative industries who, instead of thinking, it's going to take away my job, they're incorporating it into their job and advertising that fact, you know, promoting the fact that they're using AI with what they do as a plus. You know, they've done the work, they've done the research and they understand it and they're making it work for their advantage. So again, that's what you're saying, you know, make it work for you as opposed to shying away from it.
1: Absolutely. And I personally believe, whether this will be true or not, but I actually think we're going to do a full circle. So right now, everyone's trying to adopt and engage and use AI in every aspect of business, let's say, and more in their personal lives. But I think there's going to be a premium placed. Like once we're a bit saturated with that, there's going to be a premium coming back to human touch. Like, you know, today we have things that are handcrafted, we pay a bit more for that. I think things like music and art, and when it has been created by a human, will be seen as something quite valuable as opposed to by a machine. Mm. So, you know, it's not going to replace us. I think it's going to just enhance. And again, I'm more on the optimistic side of these things. Let's see how it turns out. But I think it's going to be good.
0: Yeah. Another thing for people to be aware of is scams and fake news and all that kind of stuff. I mean, we've seen already with photos, with AI photos, and it comes up all the time on my feed. You see, it's got photos of two celebrities who are married, who are suddenly kissing and having an affair, and you see it and you go, oh my goodness, that's awful. And then you realize it's fake news, fake pictures, and that's frightening, and horrible that people are doing that, quite frankly.
1: I think there's a lot of trying to clamp down on personal rights and stopping the ability to do that. But the point about scams, I mean, this is another thing that I've found with sort of the older generation, is the reason why they're scared of the tablets and phones in general. A lot of it has to do with that. They're so scared they're going to click on the wrong thing. And I'll give you two examples because I've been scammed in the last, I don't know, month or so.
0: Oh,
1: the
0: no.
1: First one, I managed to prevent it.
0: Okay, good.
1: But the first one was, I see it's quite common down here, is when you get an SMS or an email about a delivery from DHL or Correos. And normally you have things coming in.
0: Yeah, that's the thing. So you just assume. Like, is this real? Because I'm waiting for something on Amazon.
1: And so I think mine was meant to come from DHL. And I was like, I don't remember getting, like, ordering through DHL. But so I just took a screenshot, put it into, I think it was ChatGPT. And it immediately picked out something in the image. I think it was the URL. I said, no, that looks suspicious. I wouldn't click on that. And then I looked into it and I was like, okay, yeah, no, that's false. And then another one yesterday, actually. So we live in the same area, and there's an Argentinian restaurant up the road from us. Mm-hmm. And I've got friends over from the UK, and we were going to look to book a table. And I went onto their website, and immediately it popped up and said, sometimes you get those screens that say, prove you're a human, and you have to guess the little images. And it was asking me to press a key combination on my laptop. And then it created a long string of text. And it said, just paste that in on your computer and hit enter. And I was like, okay, that's
0: weird. That's not normal for a restaurant, is it?
1: So I took that link and I put it into, I think it was Gemini. And it said, no, that's 100% malware. So very, very easy to protect yourself is whenever you're not sure about something, whatever it is, take a screenshot, put it into your AI and just say, does this look legit or not? I mean, it takes 2 seconds and it'll tell you 99% of the time, at least in my experience, it'll say that looks fine or no, it's not.
0: Yeah. And also, as a rule, don't click on links.
1: Yeah, absolutely.
0: You know, anything that comes through on an email or an SMS or a WhatsApp message, you know, generally companies don't send you links. And if you're waiting for a delivery and you think, oh, this could easily be legitimate. Yeah. As you say, check it first before clicking on it. Cause once you've clicked on it, it can be too late.
1: Or even if the text is asking you to pay and you think, well, hang on, I shouldn't be paying at this stage, or I've already paid, that's a definite red flag. Do not
0: put your credit card details. Yes. No. No.
1: Exactly.
0: Yeah. And the horrible thing about it is they so often look legitimate. They'll be from a company like Sanitas or BBVA, or, you know, they'll be from a legitimate company, or so it looks. So you think, oh, that must be right. You know, it's not obvious at all.
1: No, they'll brand it 100% so that it looks the same as the actual site.
0: Yeah.
1: And what's interesting, though, is if you start to just question these things, take a screenshot, send it into the AI, ask if it's legit, you'll find very quickly after you've done it 3 or 4 times, there's specific ways that they try to do things. And you'll be able to spot it on your own soon enough. So you learn quite quickly, actually.
0: Yeah, no, I bet. I've had lots, probably about 8 to 10 people in the last 6 months, maybe, that have emailed me or emailed the radio station and it's got forwarded to me saying, is this you? And they had received an email, not from my email address, but saying hannah.murray@tregmail.com or something like that. So it's got bits of correct information, but other bits that aren't correct. And the email saying, hi, my name is Hannah Murray and I'm a presenter on Talk Radio Europe and I'd like to interview you about your book. And it says it's not asking for money, but a few of them have said, you know, if for a small fee, I'll interview you about your book and all that kind of stuff.
1: Yeah, crazy.
0: And some people have been random people that I've never been in touch with before. Mm. But I have had emails from people who I have dealt with in the past who have received these emails. And I'm like, oh, my goodness, I'm so sorry. Thank you for checking. No, that wasn't me.
1: No.
0: But scary, all the like correct information that they've got.
1: It is. So you can give yourself a bit of armor having your little AI sitting there to be your protector in that respect. Like, ask it a question, say, is there a chance? And even if it says, look, it's highly likely or it's just probably, I mean, you can take that advice and go, well, you know what? I don't need to risk this.
0: No. Right?
1: Even if it's not 100% sure, you can just go, well, it doesn't make sense to me, so I'm not going to touch it.
0: No.
1: But you have that to ask. You can ask ChatGPT or whichever.
0: Yeah. And I think it's great what you're doing. It's really good. So you're getting some good response from people.
1: Amazing. Yeah, I'm enjoying it so much. I mean, it's just what I've realized is there's no shortness of curiosity. There's definitely a fear and a resentment initially. Yeah. But there's more curiosity than anything else. And I love it when somebody has that aha moment of going, ah, okay, this is incredible. I can use this now.
0: Well, I'm sure with a few things that you've mentioned today, people are listening going, I'd love to do that for my grandkids. That's a great idea. I mean, it really is to do a little personal story for them like that.
1: Yeah.
0: It's lovely.
1: Good.
0: Well, if people want more information, then they can definitely get in touch with you. Do you work with people face-to-face or can you work with people online as well?
1: I do both. So it's, you know, whatever the person prefers at their own pace, in their own space, as I say. So it can be online, it can be at home. But if anyone wants to go to my website, it's thedigitalresident.com. And, you know, there's an option there where you can just say, let's have a chat. And I do a 15-minute call. no obligations, and just to have a discussion, see what is concerning people or what do they want to know more about.
0: Yeah.
1: So, yeah, we could start there and see how things go.
0: Perfect. It must be really nice when sort of liberating for people when they realize that they can start using it and how they're going to use it. It must be nice for you to help people in that way. They must be really grateful.
1: Oh, absolutely. And it's almost like a childlike excitement, you know? And I've had that myself in many different things that I've figured out how to use AI for. Yeah. So, yeah, I think it can affect any age. It is infectious, actually.
0: Yeah, brilliant. Well, lovely to meet you, Ian McLaren. Thank you so much for coming in. And, yeah, if people want more information, thedigitalresident.com is the website. Thanks, Ian.
1: Thank you. Bye-bye.
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1: BBC News with Sue Montgomery. Commercial maritime traffic through the Strait of Hormuz is picking up pace after Iran reopened the waterway after the signing of the accord with the US to end their war. 11 Iranian ships bearing oil and essential goods have returned to their country after at least 4 French and Saudi fuel tankers passed the other way, bound for South and East Asia. Here's our chief international correspondent, Lise Doucette.
2: It's a win for the world that the Strait of Hormuz, whose closure it had such wide-ranging and very painful repercussions for countries the world over. That's really, really important. President Trump is able to say, and he said it in capital letters, the oil prices are coming down, the stock markets are up. He says if anyone criticizes his deal, it's because they're stupid. But when you look at the 14 points in this deal, it really does look like a big win for Iran.
1: The African Union Health Agency says more than 200 people have now died from Ebola in the Democratic Republic of Congo. The outbreak continues to expand into new areas, despite intensified surveillance and treatment. Officials say there are now nearly 800 cases across the northeastern provinces. The authorities are continuing their search for a 6-year-old girl with Ebola who was taken from a hospital in the north of the DRC. The Church of England has issued a formal apology to birth mothers and children affected by historical forced adoptions, saying it's profoundly sorry for its role. From the 1940s to the 1970s, the Church helped run mother and baby homes, where unmarried pregnant women were often pressured into giving up their children. The Archbishop of Canterbury, Dame Sarah Mullally, said women had been treated badly.
3: We heard accounts of pain, of indignity, and of shame, of being treated in ways that felt like punishment and not care or compassion.
1: President Zelensky has told a meeting of NATO defence ministers in Brussels that pressure on Russia needs to be increased to get it to end the war against his country. He said Ukraine and Germany had signed an agreement on anti-ballistic capabilities, and he urged other allies to join.
4: We invite all countries to contribute to these common efforts as much as possible. By this winter, we should already see concrete outcomes from our joint work on anti-ballistic defense. This is something we all need, not only Ukraine, and it is a long-term effort. Please support it at every level and in every possible way.
1: Mr. Zelensky also told the defense ministers that Ukraine needed long-range artillery and unmanned vehicles. World News from the BBC.
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7: This is your Spanish news. Former Spanish Prime Minister José Luis Rodríguez Zapatero appeared before a judge in Madrid on Wednesday to answer questions over allegations of influence peddling, money laundering and other possible financial offences linked to the Spanish government's 2021 bailout of airline Plus Ultra. The hearing marked an unprecedented moment in modern Spanish politics, making Zapatero the first former or serving Spanish Prime Minister to testify as a suspect in a corruption investigation since Spain's return to democracy. The former leader is under formal investigation following claims that he may have played a role in securing a €53 million state rescue package for Plus Ultra during the COVID-19 pandemic. During yesterday's hearing, however, Zapatero firmly denied any involvement. Zapatero also insisted he had no undisclosed wealth abroad and said he had voluntarily authorized the court to verify that he owns no companies, financial products or assets outside Spain. Bad Bunny's historic Spanish run has been hailed as truly unprecedented after the Latin megastar played to 800,000 fans across a dozen sold-out shows in Barcelona and Madrid. A colossal success, the stadium run set a new benchmark for live music in the country, shifting the most tickets for a single tour in Spanish history. It also reflects one of the largest residences by a Latin artist in Europe, to be rivaled later this year by Shakira in a purpose-built Madrid stadium. And finally, it's the only beach in Spain included as one of the world's 50 best beaches 2025, and yet it's not in the Mediterranean. The Spanish beach that's made it into the world's top 20 is in Galicia, less than an hour by boat from Vigo, within a national park where access is relegated. Rodas Beach is ranked 18th in the international list and is the only Spanish beach in the rankings. This Galician beach has attracted global attention before. In 2007, The Guardian named it the best beach in the world. The water itself is a striking turquoise hue, reminiscent of the Caribbean, although the Atlantic quickly reminds visitors of its true nature, with temperatures that rarely exceed 17 degrees, even in the summer. And that's your Spanish news.
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17: Good afternoon. 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It is 5:10. With me in the studio today is Mark Wilkins, Matt Smith and Chris Arms. Hello.
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17: Thank you all for coming in. 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
17: Now, we've been talking about the fact that England did rather well on their first match in the World Cup last night, which is great. We're all supportive of that. But I wanted to ask you about ticket prices, because I've read quite a few reports on ticket prices. I believe the cheapest tickets for any game in this year's World Cup is about €2,000, whether that's €2,000, £2,000, whatever. It's about that kind of money, and going up to a lot more. There's an article with this family who have spent £23,000 on a trip that's taken 8 years in the planning. The three men are going to England's group matches with their tickets costing £6,700, but the wives are going to watch from a fan zone in order to reduce costs, so they're not all going in as a family. And it's just a massive amount of money, and it got me thinking, well, first of all, where are these people getting the money from? But then I thought, I bet loads of them are just chucking it on a credit card and putting themselves in debt, because the average person surely can't afford these prices.
15: It's just, I think it's a problem. It was always going to be a problem in the US, right? There was no cap on the ticket prices, so they can charge what they want. And I think it's got worse, because I've got friends in Boston and they're saying that all the hotels were all booked up way in advance and overpriced. And then about 2 weeks ago, loads of the block bookings were cancelled because nobody wanted to take the hotels, because the prices of the tickets were putting people off going. So all of these, and also now all of the big hotel, all the hotels and stuff, people who'd kind of set themselves up to make a lot of money out of it are now realizing actually they're not going to make that much money because the ticket prices were so sky high, it's put off the people going. So but FIFA don't care, right? Because, you know, FIFA will just make what they make. So,
20: have you seen any empty stadiums yet?
17: I was going to say, exactly, they all look packed.
20: Yeah.
17: They seem to be doing all right.
20: So it's supply and demand. And, you know, they charge what they want and people
17: there's
20: pay
17: enough
20: it.
17: People to yeah. pay it, which yeah. is shocking.
21: Yeah. I'd seen figures of $850 as the minimum price. Now, $850 is still a huge amount of money.
17: Yeah.
21: But, you know, you're talking about, you've got a slightly strange situation there where the three men are going to the ground and they're leaving their wives to
17: and the kids are being left at home, and you know, it's all,
21: and that's not a holiday really, it's a family holiday.
17: No, definitely not.
21: And I think if they were also football fans, they would take a bit of an issue with that. But the prices are what the prices are, in the same way as, you know, all of last summer people were buying Oasis tickets and putting them on three credit cards because that was the way they funded it. Why? Not entirely sure, but it's, you know, all these events, and there's a massive economy that surrounds an event. I think this one's fascinating primarily because it's in three, it's Canada, US, and Mexico. So you've got not only a focus and an event ongoing, but a huge geographical area. So it makes you wonder why they've had to be so you know, greedy with the pricing.
20: It makes you wonder what the profit margin they're making compared to Qatar in the last World Cup.
21: I can't help but think it's TV revenue is the only thing that's really
17: generating.
21: Because they've got new stadiums that America doesn't really understand soccer. They're really trying to grow some reputation there. Obviously, David Beckham's done some amazing things with his Walk of Fame star. But the football in Miami is a big deal now, and the MLS is going to grow into something.
20: And Leo Messi's last World Cup, Cristiano Ronaldo's last World Cup. So there's a pull there.
21: Harry Kane's last World Cup.
20: What?
21: Did I say that?
17: But I mean, I wonder how much is
21: as well,
17: how much is too much. I mean, we were just talking off air about concert tickets and how the price of concert tickets have gone up, and I suppose people will pay what they think it's worth. I mean, I was talking with my dad about it last night, and we were saying, how good can a football match be, you know, even as football fans, if, you know, the likelihood of your team beating the other team 10-0 and it being the most amazing thing you've ever experienced in your life is highly unlikely. The likelihood is that you'll either lose or you'll win by one or two goals, and it would be a cool experience, but $5,000's worth of a cool experience?
20: Well, look at the Scotland team. They haven't qualified since 1998.
17: Yeah.
20: So they are, have you, I don't know if you've seen any of this footage.
21: Absolutely.
20: Them at Fenway Park at the baseball, playing.
17: It was amazing,
20: wasn't it?
17: It
20: was amazing.
17: Yeah.
20: And that's so far for me been the highlight of the World Cup, that the fans, and so they've invested because they haven't been in the World Cup
17: I suppose.
20: So there's certain teams, if they haven't been in the World Cup for so long, it's maybe arguably more of an occasion.
17: Yeah.
21: It was a lovely interview with the day before their Haitian game. There was an interview in you know, Edinburgh High Street with this guy who sells kilts. And he was saying, "Oh, it's been fantastic business. We've done incredibly well. You know, everybody, they wear a kilt now with the Seltzer top." And it's, you know, boom. That's great.
17: Mm.
21: You know? and let's hope it all works out and the bars and all the rest of it do very well out of it. But I think I'm not quite sure what number of people are actually making the trip. I think that, and planning over 8 years to get it sorted out, I mean, you know, that's two World Cups away.
17: Yeah, it's kind of madness, isn't it?
21: It's kind of devoted. But I know that, and shout for Chelsea football team, is that I know that our stadium season tickets this year, 26-27, same price as last year. So they're not being greedy.
17: No, that's
21: good.
17: That's
21: coming in at, you know.
20: And how much is that?
21: I think it's about £600.
20: Yeah,
15: that's not a bad deal. Actually.
17: No,
21: forty odd games.
17: When you compare it to the price of one game for the World Cup, that's not bad at all.
20: Exactly.
17: But the fact that, you know, you're saying that, that the stadiums all seem to be pretty full for all of the matches, if they'd hardly sold any tickets, then people and events around the world would have to really start seriously thinking about ticket prices. But if people are paying, you know, I remember the Taylor Swift concert, her big concert a couple of years ago, that was the, one of the, you know, the biggest selling concert ever. Those concert tickets were about £250 per ticket, and it was full of kids and families. You know, people were paying because they were massive Taylor Swift fans, and she did really, really well with the ticket sales. So I think the only way prices will come down is if people aren't buying tickets and people go, oh, we made a real mistake there. We're going to need to put the prices down. Yeah, but if people are paying, they're going to go up and up.
21: But already the number of concerts this year that have been cancelled because of lack of ticket sales.
17: Yeah,
21: I'm not necessarily saying here, but certainly in the UK and the US, is there's a whole sort of sub-market of tickets and discounted tickets to, so that, you know, they can get bums on seats or they'll cancel.
20: Are you talking about touts or
21: no, just
20: discounts?
21: It's genuine discounts from the agencies.
17: Yeah. It's annoying. The only concert ticket that I had booked was for tomorrow night in Nürnberg, and it was €30 for a ticket, so it had nothing to do with expense, and it was cancelled because they didn't sell enough tickets.
21: I think that's Chambao in Nürnberg, though, isn't it?
17: Yeah, no, I know it's not a big
21: thing.
17: No,
21: but I mean, their market is not Nürnberg market. No disrespect to Neca. They're a Spanish band. They're a Spanish, very core Spanish band. And I don't think there's a big enough market there.
15: I think...
17: Clearly not.
21: Malaga, possibly.
17: Yeah, absolutely.
15: You know, concert ticket prices, it's the same thing, though. I mean, but, you know, we were talking earlier about the fact that some of they vary. Some of them are €65 and some of them are €250. And there doesn't really seem to be any rhyme nor reason between the ones that are €65 or €250, because, you know, do you argue that Craig David is worth the 65 and Maroon 5's 250?
21: Yeah.
15: I mean...
17: It's difficult to compare, isn't it?
20: Yeah, and on your taste in music.
17: That's what I mean. People pay what they'll pay. If they're a Craig David fan, they'll pay €200. If they're more Maroon... You know what I mean? It's... Mm. I mean, it depends how much of a fan you are. That certainly makes a difference to me. I really wanted to see Maroon 5, but not for 120, but I would have paid 65.
21: Craig David is one person, Maroon 5 is an entire...
17: Yeah, that's true.
21: You know, so they've got to fund that.
17: Yeah.
21: And they've got to get it to Europe, and then they've got to get, you know, all the clearances and the rest of it. You know, so, yeah.
17: We're paying for their travel.
21: There you have it.
17: There's been quite a few articles about flags and the national flag, St George's Cross in England.

0: which in a way makes slightly more sense, but in another way, I just find it all really sad. Other countries in the world are flying their flags proudly, not just during the World Cup, but just general. I mean, America obviously does it all the time, but I've got a friend from Denmark, and she said the Danes are really proud of their country and their flag, and she said it's really normal for them to have the Danish flag in a pole in their garden like they do in America and things like that, which I hadn't realised, but it's become extremely controversial in England.
1: Yeah,
2: this really annoys me. This really annoys me because, obviously, as you've just mentioned, in America, they fly flags outside their houses. I've been to Sweden, they do the same.
0: Okay.
2: What is the problem, especially during a global event? Yeah, I just don't understand it.
3: I think the problem, unfortunately, is that the Cross of St George has been hijacked by a particular extreme of politics.
0: Yeah.
3: Who actually seem to have forgotten that, first of all, the dragon wasn't killed in Basingstoke. Oh, and he was an illegal immigrant from Turkey. So I think the people...
4: Proud Englishman.
3: I think the people hijacking it have kind of need to kind
0: know
3: of...
0: their history
3: know
0: a bit
3: their
0: more.
3: History, but frankly, most of them wouldn't know their history for reasons that would get you taken off air, so I won't mention that.
0: Fair enough, I hear you.
3: But you get my point.
0: Yeah.
3: That, you know, it's been, unfortunately, it's been hijacked and it's picked up a reputation. And then you get things like, I think it was it Oxfordshire County Council who I think were the one who were saying that, you know, you've got to apply for permission or and you get banned. So it's driven, it's picked up that connotation and
0: yeah.
3: You've got to lose that connotation. You know, and there are Spanish flags everywhere here and there are
0: Andalusia,
3: and there
0: exactly.
3: are Andalusia flags here everywhere, right?
0: Yeah.
3: So
4: it's, and EU.
3: Yeah, and it's, yep. And EU, yeah. And but it's disappointing that because of that, unfortunately, it's acquired a kind of a political nature.
0: Yeah.
3: And therefore that's why people, because it's less controversial to not have it because it doesn't stoke the political connotations,
0: yeah.
3: Unfortunately.
0: That's exactly what it is. And it's a shame, isn't it? You know, there are certain people that if they saw an England flag outside someone's house, they'd, instead of thinking, oh, they're a proud England fan, they might think, oh, they, you know, but maybe that, they're racist, maybe they're this.
3: Yeah.
4: That's legislation for the bottom, isn't it? Because, you know, at the end of the day, if you're proud enough to want to put the England flag in your front garden, do it. And just go ahead and do it. Do it here. Do it wherever you want to do it. But the reality is that we shouldn't be necessarily seeking to ensure that the person with the fragile view towards the England flag shouldn't be the person protected. That doesn't, in my book, doesn't make sense.
2: But you've got to ask, I mean, if it's just during a global sporting event rather than all the time, surely it's showing support for your home team at that sporting event.
4: It kind of doesn't matter if it can be both.
0: Yeah.
2: Yeah.
0: Yeah, people don't kind of see the difference, really. That's the point. People won't know, as you say, if people are going to judge you, they're not going to know whether you've got it there. If they're driving past the house, they're not going to know whether you've just put it up there for the World Cup or if you're...
4: Tommy Robinson.
0: Exactly.
3: Yeah.
0: Exactly.
3: Yeah.
0: We better take a break.
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2: For personal reasons, Selina McKenzie will not be with us for the next few weeks, and this will mean the programme schedule will undergo some changes until she returns. 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We all look forward to Selina's return as soon as she's able. Thank you.
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4: Hannah Murray on TRE in the afternoon.
5: Good afternoon. It is 25 past five. You're listening to Men Talk. With me in the studio today is Mark Wilkins, Matt Smith and Chris Arms.
6: Hello.
5: We have had some big news this week in terms of the social media ban for kids under the age of 16 in the UK. It's been talked about and debated for a while. It's now actually been approved, following on from Australia and Greece, who have done it previously. And yeah, I wanted to know your thoughts, whether you think it's a good thing, how easy you think it'll be to take place, how you think kids will handle it, how you think parents will handle it.
6: I guess we've got to start off from a point of view of what are we trying to achieve, because if we're trying to limit the access of kids to material that they otherwise we wouldn't want them to see, that's fantastic, obviously.
5: Yeah.
6: But you know, the genie's out of the bottle as far as social media is concerned, is that you can't take back what people have been enjoying for now 25 years.
5: Mm.
6: And the difficulty is the parents being allowed to access the material and the kids being denied it. Now, technologically, Chris can talk to you endlessly about how you use technology to provide a solution following the ambition of the government to limit the access of kids to unsavory material. But I'm not sure that's... I mean, it seems to be a little bit too little too late.
5: Mm.
7: Yeah. I've got three kids, 9, 13 and 17. And the 13-year-old and his friends, I am sceptical, because they'll find a way around it.
5: Yeah.
7: They'll find a way around it. And they'll one child will find a way around it, and I'll just...
5: Tell
7: all his mates, yeah. So it'll be interesting to see how it pans out if it comes to Spain.
5: Fake ID is a thing with a lot of the youngsters in Spain, in the UK. I'm not sure I did, actually. Honestly, I don't think... I'm be quite happy to share. But I don't think... I was a bit of a goody-goody. Probably less so now, but yes. When I was a kid, I was a bit like, I don't want to get into trouble. And I think some of my friends did, but I actually didn't, because I was like, what if I was to get caught? I was just so scared.
6: You were the grass. You dobbed them in.
5: No, I never. I would never do that. But no, I was scared of doing it myself.
8: From a technology perspective, as Mark said, right, it's actually a very solvable problem.
5: Okay.
8: But the solution has to come from the TikToks, the Instagrams, the Facebooks of this world. And them saying they can't solve it is, frankly, rubbish.
5: Yeah.
7: You mentioned Face ID.
8: Face ID. So yeah. You can actually do age estimation.
7: Yeah.
8: There are plenty of... So, you know, take online gambling, right? Online gambling has an amazingly strict set of regulations about age, and one of the things they have to do is things like a live selfie of a person, and then they cross-check real IDs, and you can tell whether IDs are fake. It's actually... the technology all exists to tell all of this. But and in a regulated industry, you have to do it, because if you don't, you get fined and you go to jail.
5: Right.
8: But Facebook isn't regulated, Instagram isn't regulated, and it's purely commercial. It's purely, we can make money out of this, and therefore, why will we regulate? And that means, unfortunately, that the onus then falls on the state to actually take the responsibility.
7: Yeah. Yeah.
8: When actually, if the companies doing it actually looked at it and went, as I say, if they were running an online gambling business and did what they behaved like they did, they'd all be in jail. So that's the difference, is there's just no desire to do it, because it's a purely commercial enterprise. And yes, kids will find a way around it, and it will become a bit of a catch-up game, right? Kids will figure out how to find a way around it, and then they'll be, and then the either the government or the social media companies will be pushed into closing that loophole. And it's a bit like catching up with the criminals all the time, right? The police are always trying to catch up with them. So, yeah, it's solvable, but there's just no will to solve it.
5: That's really interesting about gambling. I didn't realise that. It makes sense because it's regulated that it's much harder to get on. I know with, like, buying alcohol online or watching porn or things like that, so often it's just a case of, am I 18? Click yes. And then, oh, we've got a call. Everyone's going, whoa, what's going on? Something's lit up. We have a caller on the line. Let's say hello. Good afternoon. You're live on TRE. Hello. Ah, hello. Hello. Oh, we can't hear anything. Oh, that was a shame. It was all very exciting for a moment there, wasn't it?
6: It's Mark Zuckerberg.
5: Yes, exactly. They're listening all the time. But no, yes, for buying alcohol, pornography, various things like that, it just says, are you 18? And you click a box that says yes, and then you can buy the alcohol or have access to sites and things like that.
6: Do you remember when Facebook came out that that people had to sign up and they had to be 16 or 14 or 16 or whatever it was?
9: 2006, I think it was. Mm-hmm.
6: And I don't know if you ever noticed this on people's... who are of a certain age, they always put their ages about 5 to 10 years older than they were so they could sign on. So they're now celebrating their 50s.
5: Yes.
6: But actually they're not. No. You know.
5: Huh? Oh, we've got a caller again. I hope they're going to be there this time because it would be lovely to chat. Hello, you're live on TRE.
10: I hope I've got through this time.
5: Ah, you have. Yes, hello. Who's this?
10: My name is John O'Brien.
5: Hi, John O'Brien.
9: Hi, John.
10: I'm in Alicante, and I run a small international school.
5: Okay.
10: And to do with social media, I'll give you an example. I had an 11-year-old student who, now, in Alicante, social media and mobile phones have been barred since 2024.
6: That's
10: in schools.
6: Good.
5: Okay, yeah.
10: Right? This 11-year-old came from the UK. He had 7 social media apps on his mobile. His notifications were coming at a rate of about 6 to 10 every hour, and we caught him with the phone and took it off him, which is part of our policy.
5: Yeah.
10: His mobile never stopped. 2 o'clock in the morning, 3 o'clock in the morning, 4 o'clock in the morning, 11 years of age.
5: Yeah. It's shocking, isn't it?
6: He's obviously very well connected.
5: Yeah. You're disappearing a bit, John. Thanks so much for your call. That's really interesting.
6: Unlike you, John.
5: It's the sound issues.
6: No, it's ridiculous.
5: Isn't it?
6: That's obviously extreme. But I think, you know, if you look at our phones, we've all got all of those.
9: Yeah, I tend to turn off notifications for certain applications.
6: Yeah, absolutely. Yeah.
9: But my boy is his phone's just always going bing, bing, bing, and I need to get more strict and regulate it a bit more.
5: I mean, let's be honest, I'm really conscious of not blaming the youngsters, because if I had this when I was young, I would have loved it.
9: Yeah.
5: To be able to, I remember the idea of having a walkie-talkie. If you could chat to your mate with a walkie-talkie, how cool is that?
9: Yeah.
5: You know, technology, the idea of speaking on a telephone however many years ago would never have happened. So we're just moving forward and forwards, and I think the idea of kids being able to just message their mates in so many different apps is really cool and exciting for them. And the idea of having that and then suddenly not being able to must be really difficult for the kids and the parents.
9: But the thing is, with especially one of my boys, he gets push notifications all the time.
5: Right.
9: So his phone is always going, oh, you need to read this, you need to read this, you need to read this. And it'll vibrate.
5: Yeah.
9: You know what I mean? And so... you know what I mean by push notification.
5: Mm-hmm.
9: So he just needs to disable it. But it's frankly too much.
6: Interestingly, obviously parental controls on TVs are quite a thing.
9: Yeah.
6: Do you activate them?
9: He's on his phone. He doesn't watch telly.
6: Yeah.
8: We're all old enough to remember before SMS on phones, right? And then the first messaging service was text messaging. So actually, I don't actually have a problem with the concept of kids text messaging each other. Maybe that's what they should do. I mean, you know, we had this debate when our kids were growing up about what age do they get a mobile phone?
5: Mm.
8: And then what age did they get Facebook? And I think our daughter got it. And actually, our daughter got a mobile phone when she was younger than our son, because of how she had to go to school.
5: Right.
8: But that was the only reason. But I think the parents actually have to take some responsibility in this as well.
9: Yeah.
8: And say, you know, agree it's just you. Not reasonable.
5: Mm.
6: I think what is fascinating with my next generation, they're between 25 and 31, And they don't really have any real connections with social media. They
5: Interesting. That generation is a bit like it's past them now.
6: They've had it.
5: Yeah.
6: It's too intrusive. It's too look at me, look at me, look at me. And they've got themselves to a situation where they don't need to celebrate what they do through the approbation of other people.
5: No. Yeah.
6: They don't need that.
8: But
5: no.
8: I've got, you know, nephews and nieces who are kind of sort of in that for sort of 15 to 20, and they're just the opposite.
6: Is that right? Hmm.
8: They're big on social media, and me and my kids are 29 and 33, right? So similar generation to yours, and it's like, okay, been there, done that, got bored with that, moved on to something else.
5: Yeah.
9: So, I think it depends on the personality of the person who's always posting.
5: Yeah, and their
9: posting.
5: Social group, yeah.
9: Yeah, yeah, some people post all the time. Some people don't at all. So.
5: And why they're doing it. Because for a lot of people, either it's a business or they want it to be a business. Yeah. You know, the idea of having an online presence can be important for people depending on their job, depending on how they want to or are making money. If you're working in any kind of, I don't know, normal job where you don't need to be online and all your mates are kind of in the same situation, I totally get why people be like, oh, I'm done with social media. I don't need it in my life. Just happy doing our work, having fun without needing to document everything, and that's a great place to be. But a lot of people aren't in that place, depending on, as I say, job. And
9: you look at Instagram, for example, celebrities have other people posting for them, so they'll post something and then suddenly they'll have 100,000 likes, you know, and they're probably not even involved, very manicured photos, etc., and they have an actual staff that maintain their social media profile.
5: Yeah.
9: Yeah.
5: I mean, the idea of social media bringing people together, particularly normal people and celebrities, as an example, you know, back in the golden days of Hollywood, these stars were totally untouchable and unapproachable, and they were on this massive pedestal, and the idea of having anything to do with their lives was just unthinkable.
6: Yeah. But that pedestal was created by the media managers of the time.
5: Yeah. Oh, yeah, yeah.
6: You know.
5: But now the idea that, I don't know, Jennifer Aniston can post a picture of her dog on Instagram and you can like it and go, he's cute, and she might like your comment insane for people.
9: Yeah.
5: I mean, that's and some people get an incredible high. If you're a movie star that you love, who you followed for years, that could like something that you've written, is can blow people's minds. And people can get quite obsessed. Well, I did an interview about this recently, of people, instead of just being a fan, suddenly if they reply or they comment, suddenly you're in communication with this celebrity, and whoa, that goes to then another level of...
8: You're in communication with their media team.
5: Well, not necessarily. I disagree, not necessarily. I think you can tell when it's the person or not. I think the whole point of a lot of the Instagram stuff is people are doing it themselves.
6: I was lured by a post from... it's the Meta business elements of Facebook. They approached me and said, did I want to monetize my content? And I looked at what it meant, and I wanted to prove to myself that I could get a sufficiently large number of people viewing what I was posting to earn $100. That was the benchmark.
5: Yeah.
6: It's taken me 5 months to get to $78.
5: Wow.
6: And I don't post a huge amount, but I, you know,
5: yeah,
6: kind of reasonably regularly. It's so lame. But you know, what was that appalling piece of footage the other day of a girl being thrown off a bridge in
5: Brazil
6: without the bungee cords attached. The number of views that's had, the person who had that piece of film will be a very wealthy person now, because that will generate massive revenues. All for the wrong reasons.
5: Yeah.
9: Thankfully, I haven't seen it.
6: Don't. Yeah. Just don't.
5: I mean, you can imagine.
9: Yeah.
5: It's awful. Okay, let's take a break.
6: Sorry, that was...
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4: Hannah Murray, TRE in the afternoon.
5: Good afternoon. You are listening to Men Talk. With me in the studio today is Mark Wilkins, Matt Smith and Chris Arms.
9: Hello.
5: Hello. Hey. A pint of beer at the airport will set you back 32% more than at your local pub, a study has found. Researchers looking at prices at airports across the UK found the average cost of a pint of lager was £7.24. The average price of a pint in a UK pub is £5.50. I remember being at an airport quite recently within the last 6 months and went to, I think it was Wagamama's at the airport, so I assume it was Gatwick or something. And a glass of Sauvignon Blanc was £15. I was like, what am I doing?
8: It's
9: What time of day was it?
5: Unbelievable.
8: 6:30.
5: Don't judge me. It was lunchtime, hence Wagamama noodle dish and a glass of wine.
18: For breakfast.
8: But it's always 5 o'clock somewhere in the world.
5: Exactly.
8: But yeah, I think it's an interesting, because I think a few weeks ago we were talking about a certain owner of Ryanair who was saying that they should make airports alcohol free because people turn up on a plane drunk.
5: Yeah.
8: So maybe the other option is to just price it out of existence.
5: Yeah, that's true. I mean, it's going back to cost. If people pay it, they're going to keep putting the prices up. If they stop selling wine, if nobody buys alcohol in airports, as you say, they'll price people out of it.
9: It's like FIFA World Cup tickets.
5: Exactly. It's all the same principle, isn't it?
18: A pint of beer in Greater London has not been £5.50 this millennia.
5: No, I thought that seemed incredibly low.
18: No, I mean, I was in London last weekend, and I certainly had several pints of beer, and they were £8.
5: Yeah.
8: It's crazy. It is, but I think there's... It just comes back to... unfortunately, it's supply and demand. But, you know, the other problem is... Back to... I have friends who take great delight in posting beers lined up on a table for the 6 a.m. flight.
5: Yes.
8: It's like, really? Come on, I mean.
18: No, it's true.
5: It's part of the ritual kind of thing, no matter what time.
18: Get an early flight.
9: English heritage.
18: Yeah, really.
5: Or fly the flag. Oh, God, it's embarrassing. Sit there with your England top on and a pint of beer at 6:30 a.m.
9: Yeah. No. Don't fight it.
5: Oh, dear. Oh, not good. Really? Okay, going back to phones. Watching your team score a winning goal or seeing your favourite singer live are moments you want to remember. But 1 in 10 adults have admitted to missing a once-in-a-lifetime occasion because they were too busy scrolling on their phone. So this is scrolling we're talking. We're not answering an emergency call or checking in with the babysitter. This is sitting there scrolling through Facebook and Instagram.
18: They're
5: it gives an example of a funny cat video.
18: What they're watching is boring them, so they're going to the phone. I think the one thing that annoys me beyond measure is going to a gig and all the phones going up.
5: Yes.
18: And you stand behind somebody and you just see this sea of phones. It's so irritating. And there are quite a number of performers now who've insisted that they're taken away at the reception.
5: Yeah.
18: Anyway, maybe that's right. The problem is that most TV producers now have what they call the two screens problem. And so when they're making films, I was talking to somebody the other day about dialogue in a movie, is that they have to keep repeating the plot. Because they know that quite a large percentage of the audience is actually sitting there scrolling on their phones. So you're actually dumbing it down, obviously, but keeping the narrative as close as you can.
5: I can't believe they're changing how they do that because they're preparing for the fact that people aren't really paying attention.
8: I guess you could look at it the other way. It's like, I don't know, I mean, if you've... TV on a Saturday night these days just seems to be game shows, and you know what? scrolling is actually
18: really?
8: Better. Scrolling, yeah, actually, scrolling
5: yeah,
8: is
5: the
8: actually
5: Saturday be- night television is dire.
8: Is actually better than game shows.
5: Yeah. Yeah.
8: But, you know, maybe we should just be about social media for 16-year-olds. Maybe we should be managing it for 16-year-olds.
5: Yeah. Oh,
18: Saturday night scrolling.
5: I was at a ballet a couple of months ago, the first time I'd ever seen a ballet, and it was amazing in Estepona, Swan Lake. And there was a guy a few rows in front of me who was scrolling through Facebook, and I was like, what are you doing?
18: Sorry, I'm not being sexist, but I've been to the ballet once.
5: Okay.
18: And I loved it. I'll be honest, I really enjoyed it. I'm not sure I'd go be as a regular punter. But do you think he might have been taken along...
5: made to go.
18: By somebody...
9: Made to go.
18: Who
5: fair
18: maybe
5: point.
18: Wanted to
5: and
18: enjoy
5: it's not
18: football.
5: His thing.
18: And he was watching football.
5: Yes.
18: Yeah, but quietly.
5: Okay, fair point.
9: He would have got
5: fair
9: in trouble
5: point.
9: By his partner.
18: Yeah. Obviously yeah. in trouble, yeah.
5: She was digging him in the ribs yeah. the whole night.
18: Turn it down.
5: Yeah. Yeah, no, fair point. But no, I think the general consensus is to try and be more present. If you're at dinner with friends or your partner, or you're watching a movie, or you're at a concert... enjoy what you're doing as opposed to needing to scroll through your phone.
18: I know you've been to Hogan Stand.
5: Yes.
18: Once or twice.
9: Once or twice.
18: I watched the Chelsea FA Cup game there.
5: Okay.
18: 3 weeks ago. And I was on a table. They actually turned out to be Chelsea season ticket holders. But they wouldn't shut up.
5: Oh.
18: And it I think that's probably the
9: so
18: the
9: did
18: thing.
9: You shout, get on your phones?
18: That would have...
5: Why don't you scroll, mate? Do some scrolling. See what's happening on Instagram. Go on.
18: But that's... people got such a low boredom threshold.
5: Yeah.
18: And it's like, you know, you're watching 10 minutes of a game, it's not going quite the way you want, you go on your phone. I mean...
8: low boredom yeah. threshold, so what are you saying about Chelsea games?
18: No, I'm not saying... I'm saying that's under a, yeah. that was under a previous tenure.
5: Yeah. No, it's... yeah. It's true, we do, but I think that's because we're not used to paying attention as much as we used to because of the phones. I mean, it's a chicken and egg thing, isn't it?
18: I think it's quite well documented that kids' attention is declining.
5: Mm.
18: Is the ability to actually concentrate on something for any length of time is less relevant. Well, there are so many influences, there's so many impulses that you're getting, and you can't be expected to focus
5: no.
18: in the same ways. Perhaps we could.
5: No.
18: I'm not entirely sure it's wrong. I think it probably allows for, you know, multiple ability to multitask. But, you know, there's going to be a price to pay somewhere.
5: Yeah.
9: I was talking to my kids about the days before internet and their minds were blown
5: when I
9: away.
5: Was a lad.
9: Yeah. I had to go out and play. What?
5: We played football, like, not on a computer.
18: Yeah. Oh, you mean real people playing football?
8: We are the last generation that grew up before the internet, yes, if you think about it that way, in this
5: mm.
8: room.
5: Yeah, yeah, absolutely.
18: Black Gosh. And white TV.
5: Oh, goodness. Break.
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21: Hannah Murray, TRE, in the afternoon.
5: Good afternoon. You're listening to the last part of today's Men Talk with Mark Wilkins, Matt Smith and Chris Arms.
9: Hello.
5: There's a couple of articles here talking about siblings. Most siblings argue over who had it hardest growing up. Now, scientists can finally put the debate to bed as research confirms parents really are more lenient with later born children. Apparently, younger siblings do have it easier.
8: Yeah, I think I would concur with that opinion.
5: Yeah?
8: Yeah, I mean, I'm the oldest of four and the youngest happens to be the only girl in the family, so definitely. And it's kind of obvious, and, you know, it's obvious not just to me and my brothers, but it's obvious to people outside of the four who is kind of the, you know, I wouldn't say favourite child.
5: Yeah.
8: My mother would take issue with that statement.
5: Yeah, yeah, but she had it easier.
8: Yeah, she definitely did.
5: Fair enough. And as the only girl, there could be an argument to say that that's perfectly justified.
8: Yeah.
5: Okay. Moving on. Yeah, sorry, Matt.
18: My kids are always convinced that I favour one over the others. And I always tell them I dislike them all equally.
9: Yes. I've said that before.
18: They run away with that. It's not the right meeting, but I'm a younger child.
5: Mm-hmm.
18: And I'm fairly certain that my sister got a harder time than I did.
5: Okay.
8: Yeah, I think it goes back to a conversation we were having earlier about phones, right? And social media access. And the fact that our youngest got a phone at an earlier age than our son did. Okay, there were extenuating circumstances to that, but generally, though, I think that's probably because things have evolved over time, and it comes back to, you know, what was a norm then is not necessarily a norm now. So, but yeah, I think overall there is a general. It just feels like that.
5: Yeah, but also it sort of makes sense, I suppose, from a parental point of view, as learning as parents. The first child, you're maybe, you know, because it's your first experience of being a parent, you're more kind of strict with, you're more nervous about, and then you get more relaxed as you go on because the whole process gets easier. I remember there's a funny meme I saw of this woman who does a lot of parental stuff, and she said, you know, that the first kid falls over and you're like, oh my god, they've fallen, we need to call the ambulance, and you're like really scared that they might have broken a bone, whereas the second kid you're like, oh don't worry, and you put a plaster on. The third kid you're like, shut up, I'm watching telly.
9: I'm like, you idiot.
5: Yeah, exactly. Don't be so silly. So it's all that. I think there must be an element of that as well.
8: Yeah,
5: that sort of comes into it. What about girls shouting at siblings more often than boys?
9: Yes.
5: Girls potentially being more aggressive and more shouty than the boys.
9: 100%.
5: Yeah?
18: Yeah.
9: 100%. My youngest is 9, and she's got 2 older brothers, and she goes to town in terms of shouting. Yeah.
5: Wow.
9: If anything annoys her. They know about it. Absolutely. Yeah.
5: How interesting.
9: I mean, it's just personal circumstance. I can't generalise, but...
5: I
8: think it's... we get... Our daughters definitely complains about our son to us more than our son complains to our daughter.
5: Okay.
8: About, if you see what I mean.
5: Yeah.
8: For sure.
9: Yeah. Yeah.
5: Interesting.
9: Yeah.
18: You've got 3, we've got 3, yeah, and 2 girls and a boy. And maybe this is something that you'll find you sort of grow into, is that they use us as a sounding board against each other.
5: Mm.
18: So you get all this sort of, don't they? And they
9: are cunning. They are cunning.
18: They're very cunning.
5: Yeah. And it's, so they try and get you on side.
9: Yeah.
18: Yeah.
9: Yeah.
18: And then, you know, one of them is particularly good at doing things early in the morning. So she'll call up and you'll get some sort of story about what's been happening, and she'll get your support. And then during the course of the day, you get one of the other ones coming forward.
9: Yeah. Oh, yeah.
18: Have you heard from... And it's
5: Oh, no.
18: Like, we know exactly what's
5: going
18: on.
5: I mean, you have to be really careful,
18: of course we do,
5: don't you? Because otherwise they'll go, well, Dad said he agreed with me earlier.
18: Exactly.
5: And all that kind of stuff.
9: Yeah.
18: So you've got to be... Donald Trump in Iran, we are.
9: It's like UN negotiations. It's like...
5: Oh,
9: do you know what I mean?
18: Completely.
5: Well,
18: and it's kind of... There's a moment where you think, why the... Are they calling me and getting me involved in this?
9: Yeah.
18: And then you realise halfway through the conversation that you've got the plan sinker.
9: Yeah. You've got me around my little finger.
18: It's a really lovely relationship.
5: We're all really close.
8: Yeah. Until his kids hear the show.
5: Yeah.
8: And then he's in real trouble. He's going to come on the phone later.
5: You should have said, well, in my friend's experience. If you lead with that, then you're generally all right. Talking of friends, there's an article said, which is really silly, and I'm not expecting you to debate minute by minute, but apparently 84 minutes is the perfect time for a catch-up with an old friend. I just thought it was an interesting discussion to talk about the idea of catching up with old friends and how often, if at all, you do that, you know, whether it's through social media, thinking, gosh, I remember going to school or going to college or whatever, this guy, we got on really well, I wonder what he's doing now, whether you'd ever reach out to someone like that from your past or whether that's happened to you.
18: Yeah, I've definitely had those circumstances. I also, about 3 or 4 years ago, I went to a 40th anniversary of the date we all left school.
5: It's brilliant.
18: The sixth form. And a whole bunch of old men in this room that I just didn't recognise. And there were a couple of mates who I see reasonably regularly anyway. And we were just like,
5: Who are all these people?
18: Why have they invaded our school?
9: But when you started talking, was it the same again? Or
18: no, the mates. I have a couple of very good friends who literally I won't have spoken to for 2 months, 3 months, whatever. And then we'll meet and we'll just talk for hours.
5: Yeah,
18: and it's
5: nice.
18: Really lovely. And you'll go away for another 3 months and you won't see them, you won't necessarily hear from them.
9: Yeah.
18: But it is... that's a great relationship. Whether it's 84 minutes, I don't know. That sounds a bit silly.
8: Yeah, but I recognise the turning up at a reunion event after n number of years. And it's a good job we all have name badges on. Most of the time... Who are you?
5: Yeah. And what's embarrassing, I suppose, is when they remember you, but you don't remember them.
18: I had exactly the reverse experience this guy came out to me. Should I name him? No, I'm not going to name him. Oh, so what? No. and he came up to me and said, I have absolutely no recollection of who you are.
5: Oh, nice.
18: I wanted to punch him.
5: Yeah. You're like, thanks.
18: Yeah, really. Did I make such a poor or no impact on you?
9: No impression.
5: Yeah, there's no need to say that, is there, really? You know, you think it in your head. You were obviously thinking about so many other people.
18: I was, actually. I'm now in a comfortable place, I can admit that.
5: Fair enough. There's another article talking about going on holiday with friends. We've got just under 4 minutes. We shared a holiday villa with my best friend and her family, and we never spoke again. This is the idea of, going on holiday with friends and how it can all go horribly wrong just because you know someone reasonably well in your normal life. To go on holiday with someone and maybe share a room, share an apartment or whatever with someone can change things or affect things.
9: Well, I'm doing exactly that. I'm going to Cyprus with friends for quite a long time, 2 weeks.
5: Okay.
9: In a villa.
5: And you've never done it before?
9: No.
5: Oh, exciting! Report back, Matt.
9: Yeah, I will. Will we get sick of each other? That's the question, yeah.
5: Yeah.
9: But that's just picking up on what you're saying.
5: Oh, nice. But you're obviously close to make the decision to go on the holiday together, so I'm sure it'll be
9: they're
5: fine. Yeah.
8: I think family's bad enough. I mean, we've been on holiday with, parts of our family, and it's been like you can cut the atmosphere with a knife in some cases.
5: Oh,
8: it's like, and that's because they're, and some parts of the family get on and some don't, right?
5: Yeah.
8: But when you go away and then you've got them all together, it's like, so if you can't make it work with family, the chances of making it work with friends
5: Definitely.
8: Might be significantly less.
5: Well, being on holiday, people see it as a different thing. Some people take it as, right, let's have loads to drink and stay up till 3 o'clock in the morning because we don't have to get up for work. Other people are like, oh, I want a good night's sleep because we can get up early and go for a hike. And straight away you've got...
9: Who are those people?
5: I don't know. I'm sure there's people that do that. But straight away, you've got two opposing views. And if some people want an early night and some people want the kids to go early because that's what kids should do, and other people say no, the kids should be out playing till whatever time they like because they're on holiday.
9: Yeah.
5: That can be really awkward.
18: Yeah. It sounds like you should have talked about it beforehand.
5: Well, definitely, definitely.
18: Have you seen that TV series on at the moment called Little Disasters?
5: No.
18: It's just about exactly that.
5: Really?
18: It's very dark, but it's actually very well told. But it's about friends who spend disproportionate amount of time together, and their relationship changes.
5: Okay, interesting. You can see, I don't have kids, but I've got friends who have gone away with other friends with kids where that has happened. And just from the point of view of what the kids are going to have to eat, one of the mums might be thinking, we'll have a normal meal for the kids. And the other parents are quite prepared for their kids to have ice creams an hour before dinner.
9: Yeah.
5: And just something as simple as that can cause major conflict.
9: Yeah. And if one parent ice cream before dinner because
5: you have to do the same. Otherwise, they're having ice cream. Yeah. I want ice cream. Yeah.
18: Whereabouts in Cyprus are we avoiding?
5: Yes, good luck, Matthew, is always saying.
8: So we look for just look for police reports. mass murder.
9: I'll put tape around so you'll know where I am.
5: Front page of the Olive Press next week.
8: Yeah. Brit living in Spain murders friends on holiday.
18: Don't joke.
5: Oh, dear. Good luck, Matt. Enjoy. Yeah.
9: Thank you.
5: Thank you all very much for coming on today. Thank you to Mark. Thank you to Matt. And thank you to Chris.
8: Thank you.
5: And I will be back tomorrow for the book show from 2 till 4. So don't miss that. Some really interesting authors on this week. And it is repeated on Sunday from 9 till 11. That's for the next couple of weeks. And then it's all change again. Have a wonderful weekend. It's been a very short week for me, just yesterday and today. Today, which has been very weird because yesterday seemed like Monday and now today seems like Tuesday. I will be back with you for TRE in the afternoon on Monday at 3, the earlier time of 3. That's still continuing for the foreseeable future. Have a great weekend. Enjoy the sunshine.
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1: Not ideal.
0: Not ideal. No, not for something now that's encapsulated in time. You know, like, people still watch that audition and I'm just like, oh God, it would have been nice to fix the eyeliner, wouldn't it? But here we are.
1: To date, Janet's audition video on YouTube has 45 million views. You can see that she's scared, standing as though she's trying to make herself as small as possible. Perhaps that's one of the reasons the huge live audience and celebrity judges clearly want her to do well. Here's Gary Barlow from the boy band Take That.
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3: 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It feels like I haven't even woken up yet, even just being right here and there's so many people. It's like, whoa.
1: Janet sings Your Song by Elton John. You can see people putting their hands over their mouths in shock at what they're hearing as the judges turn to each other in disbelief.
4: How wonderful life is now you're in the world.
1: The arena crowd ate it up. Janet got a standing ovation and a resounding yes. She was into the next round of the competition.
0: My only reason for going on the show was to find out whether or not I could sing, because I felt like everybody was lying to me. I had no guesses that I would get as far as I did. So I was just going there to figure out whether or not it was worthwhile.
1: How did it feel? And then tell me about that journey home. How did that feel processing what had just happened?
0: Gosh, I don't really, like, I just remember just being overwhelmed, but in a nice way, just like a deer in the headlights kind of vibes. Obviously, so over the moon that I got through. I was a very practical kid, though, and I was like, do you know what? Like, because on that day, you see, like, hundreds of people doing the TV audition, right? Not all of them get aired. So in my brain, it was like, well, that's just lovely, but it might not even make it to TV. I was very hard to get excited. I was, like, afraid of excitement in those days because, you know, what goes up must come down. I was, like, super level, shy. I'd been through a lot before TV that a lot of people don't know, but, like, I'd already, you know, had the depression and had gotten over self-harm and had gotten over an eating disorder. That stuff kind of makes you grow up quickly. It kind of makes you reevaluate what's, like, important in life and, you know, just what's worth chasing.
1: You made it really clear that you didn't have expectation.
0: Mm-hmm.
1: So when this trajectory, when that line started to go up, so I'm thinking about your audition airing, first of all.
0: Oh, yeah.
1: Then did it start to feel real?
0: Yeah, I mean, we were given no warning that the audition was going out that day. So we were just sat watching it as a family. I was going out that evening. I was going to the pub to listen to some live music. So we're just watching the show because, again, that's what people did. It was primetime TV. You just stuck it on. And we put it on and then my face comes on. Everyone's like, hold on a second. What the heck? So we watched it live and 20 minutes later, the local priest came by, which is very, very Irish, I guess. But he came by to say congratulations and all this stuff. But that can't, contextually, that's how small my parish or my village is, that the local priest is like, oh, well, I'll just drive out the road and say congratulations.
1: So people were noticing, then you had to go back to school. What was it like going back to school after, you know, the majority of the class, majority of your friends, the majority of the people in the year group have seen you on The X Factor doing really well?
0: It was funny. There was a rejects table in our dining room at school in the canteen. And it was people of all age groups, one of these big tables. And to put it in context, even if we didn't sit there, no one would sit there. Right, because that's where the rejects sit, do you know? But those people are still my friends to this day, do you know? We were just weird, probably most of us neurodivergent now looking back and just kind of ostracized for being different and quirky, whatever. And coming back to school and not only having people come up to you, but also having people that bullied you come up to you and try sitting at the table. And it was so bizarre.
1: All of a sudden, did they want to be your friends?
0: Of course. And there were so many people that even came up to me and was like, I didn't even know you went to this school. Because I managed to float under the radar for so long. I was just, they wouldn't have seen me.
1: Suddenly you were visible.
0: Yeah.
1: The next stage was boot camp, where contestants

0: were divided into categories depending on their gender, age, and whether they were a solo artist or part of a group. They were also assigned a celebrity judge. Janet got Kelly Rowland, one of the three members of Destiny's Child, alongside Beyoncé Knowles and Michelle Williams. And next was Judges' Houses, where contestants are coached by their celebrity mentors. So Janet got on a flight to Miami, Florida.
1: I was doing my homework on the plane and we were only there, like literally at most, at a push, 3 days. So we flew in, had dinner that evening, and the next day we were filming. And we found out our songs that we were going to sing. I found out the song I was singing in the airport on the way to Judges' Houses. So that was intense. And then you go out and you perform your song and you just hope for the best.
0: It's very difficult from a layperson's perspective to not think about the level of expectation. Surely at this point, were you thinking this could really work? Or were you still in that place where you were thinking, no, this is going to come to an end. I'll go home.
1: I was doing my homework. I just thought it was going to end. I was grateful for every opportunity and every round and every chance that I got and every step further I got, I was very grateful, but I was also very realistic. So I just was still but it's going to end now. And then when I did get through Judges' Houses, that's when it really does get real, because then you're about to move into a big house with all the other contestants.
0: From thousands and thousands of hopefuls, Janet had earned her place amongst the final 16. Now, far from home and thrust into a level of public scrutiny that she'd never experienced, she faced her toughest challenge yet.
1: It's funny. I think now it's been long enough that I can say, I never wanted to win. I just wanted to do my best. And, I know that there was a lot of pressure, but at the end of the day, these were all strangers that were trying to put this pressure on me. And I'm like, I don't know you. And I'd speak to my mommy maybe once a week on the phone if I got lucky. And every phone call, she'd basically end it the same way. She'd be like, do you know what? If this is getting too much now and you want to come home, just come home. Nobody's going to treat you any different. Nobody's going to look at you any different. We just want you to be happy and for you to be okay. So if it's too much, don't worry. We'll come get you.
0: But Janet did keep going in the competition. After the break, we'll hear how coming back to reality after the show and pursuing a career would nearly cost Janet everything, though she'd use that as fuel to come back even stronger. Stick with us. We're back in just a moment.
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0: 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But at just 16 years old, what she really wants is to go home.
1: I've achieved way more than I ever thought I would have, and now it's time to go. I'd reached my point.
0: By 17, Janet was pursuing music full time, but alcohol addiction became a life-threatening problem.
1: I just wanted to be left alone. It just hurt everyone because they seen potential in me that I didn't see.
0: That's after the news.
9: BBC News with Sue Montgomery. Commercial maritime traffic through the Strait of Hormuz is picking up pace after Iran reopened the waterway following the signing of the accord with the US to end their war. But the UN has warned that the price of fertilisers will remain high and their quantity scarce for now. President Trump has hit out at critics of his peace deal, saying those accusing him of being soft on Iran were fools who might be jealous. His Iranian counterpart, Masoud Pezeshkian, said the accord was a sign of his country's national resilience. Four more Palestinians in Gaza are reported to have been killed in an Israeli airstrike and gunfire. Locals said three people killed in a jeep in Gaza City were civilians. The African Union says more than 200 people have now died from Ebola in the DRC. Officials say there are nearly 800 cases across the northeast. More than 30 people have been killed in an attack on Niger's main international airport. The defence ministry says 11 soldiers and 2 civilians were among the dead. Russia's foreign minister says his country will launch regular massive strikes on Ukraine. The comments follow one of the largest scale Ukrainian drone attacks on Moscow of the war. A man has been arrested on suspicion of attempted murder after a 3-year-old child ended up in the crocodile enclosure of a British zoo. Cambridgeshire police said the boy had been taken to hospital with serious injuries and is in a critical yet stable condition. An ancient British oak tree that supposedly once sheltered Robin Hood is believed to have died. Known as the Major Oak, it was estimated to be between 800 and 1200 years old. BBC News.
0: Welcome back to Outlook from the BBC World Service with me, Mubeen Azar. We've been hearing from musician Janet Devlin. At just 16 years old, in 2011, she was one of the stars of The X Factor, the wildly popular reality TV singing competition. As one of the favourites to win, week after week, Janet performed live to a national UK audience of millions. By the time she got to the quarterfinals, the pressure was hitting hard. It's at this pivotal moment that we rejoin her story. Whilst other contestants were banking everything on being the last act standing, Janet really just wanted to go home.
1: I'd said the week before I had wanted to go that week. I'd reached my point. Not that it was burying me. I didn't want to push myself to a point of like, you know, maybe risking my mental health or anything. So it got to the point where I was like, I'm happy. I've made it this far. I've achieved way more than I ever thought I would have. And that's amazing. And that's great. And now it's time to go home. So I'd said that. And then luckily, yeah, I was in the bottom two that week. And I was up against a woman called Misha B. She was the one who was the talent of the show, in my opinion. She was unreal. And I was on Radio 1 and other big radio stations and TV shows. And I remember Radio 1 specifically asking me, like, so, like, tell people why they should vote for you. You're in the bottom two. I was like, please don't vote for me. Please don't vote for me.
0: You said that.
1: Yeah. So you imagine the press lady's face when I'm sitting there saying, please don't vote for me. I'm really happy with how far I've got. I wanna go home this weekend. Misha B did a killer performance, as always. Please vote for her. Don't vote for me, because that's unfair and it's not in good nature of competition to just vote for someone because you like them over somebody 10 million times being better on that night. They nailed it. You know, it just didn't speak fair.
0: She got her wish. Misha B got through to the semifinals and Janet was sent home. The plan? To pursue music professionally outside of the reality TV format. But she was still only 17, not even legally an adult. Although there'd been mental health support whilst Janet was on the show, the outside world now felt scary. In this part of our conversation, Janet speaks about alcohol addiction and wanting to end her life before she found the help that she needed.
1: Before I left, you kind of are sat down with like a security person because the whole time, obviously, you've had security with you at all times. So basically, they sit you down and they say, so 3 out of 4 people in the United Kingdom watch the show that you're on, right? You cannot just go back to your regular life. You have to be safe. You have to be careful. And then you're sent on your way. So that was very true. You couldn't just go to the shops. You couldn't just go to town. You couldn't just go to the bar. I mean, I was a recluse anyway, so it didn't really change very much. It was just from a few times of being out and about, especially on nights out, like that was dangerous. It was just dangerous and I had to stop. Like, I remember it was like my brother's birthday and we were in a nightclub, and in the smoking area, a girl came up to me and was saying really mean, rude things to me. And I don't remember what I said. I think it was something like, well, last red's coming from someone who's, you know, still here. And she swung for me. And luckily, my brother was a boxer for Ireland. And he taught me how to guard. And he taught me how to duck. So I guarded, ducked, and then made my way over to the security guard that I actually knew. And he drove me home.
0: Sounds horrible. It sounds like a really difficult thing to do. I know quite soon after that, you started a kind of new chapter of your life. You moved to Sheffield.
1: Yeah.
0: You're still 17, still a really young person.
1: Yeah.
0: Tell me about the difficulties with adapting to this new life. What were your mechanisms for coping?
1: So I think like this part is definitely where things get a bit sad, I guess, because obviously all my friends are still back home. They're still in school. They're still studying. They're still filling out their UCAS forms for university. And I'm in a foreign city where I don't know anybody apart from the people I work with, who are all twice my age and all have lives. So I remember like the management I had at the time had got me this apartment. Obviously I was paying for it, but they'd find me this apartment that was like a gated thing. And so straight away you are put away from society again, like, because there's security and gates and whatever. And I was in the studio, or I was back there, and just pretty sad little existence, really, like in my personal time. But obviously going to the studio, writing songs, like trying to make my first album and all that exciting stuff. But as far as like me as a person, I was just very lonely, very isolated and very cut off.
0: So difficult. So what were you using to cope?
1: I was using alcohol to cope at that time. Honestly, I was using it to like fast forward time to like get me back in the studio. Even though I was 17, I pretty much used the internet to my advantage where you could order like takeout. It was before the apps, because phones didn't have apps yet. Do you know what I mean? So I'd place an order for things and go down to the gate. And if they ever said something like, you're not old enough, I'm like, yeah, but it's not for me, it's for my mum. And they're like, okay, fine. So I just order booze to my apartment. I didn't like myself still. Essentially, I was just locked in an apartment with the person I hated the most, like my own worst enemy is sharing a space with me. And I'm trying to just like escape it.
0: You just didn't want to be there. Only answer this if you're comfortable. At the peak of that, how much alcohol were you getting through? What was a day or a weekend like?
1: Gosh, it really depended. By the midpoint, I could definitely have had like two bottles of wine and gone out and been fine. Then it progressed to a 70cl bottle of whiskey and I could go out and be absolutely fine. I got away with it for quite a bit because I would never have drank when I was working really at that point. Anytime I would have been drinking, like people would be like, oh, well, it's a Saturday night. What's everybody else her age doing? You know, and it wasn't all miserable. Like sometimes I would like have a drink, stick my headphones on, dance around my room to like some of my favorite songs. But it was more that there's only so long you can pump yourself with a depressant and then it not have negative side effects on your psyche.
0: At the height of your alcohol addiction, tell me about the people that loved you trying to intervene, trying to help. What would they say to you?
1: Gosh, you know, it was hard, I guess, because like my family were still an ocean away. It's hard to get through to someone who's not helping themselves. If the person doesn't want to get better, what can you do? Because like everybody has to reach their breaking point. Everyone has to have that on their knees begging for a change. And if you don't reach that, if you don't reach that rock bottom, like you're just going to keep digging. You're just going to keep digging forever until, you know, lights out.
0: Did you want to end things?
1: Yeah. But growing up Catholic, you're not really supposed to take one's own life. Otherwise, you're straight to the fiery pits. So in my head, it was a loophole. You know, if I went out that way, because it wasn't on purpose, I was just drinking.
0: You must have been in a lot of pain.
1: Oh, yeah. Yeah. And if it wasn't the emotional pain, then it was the physical pain of hangovers, DTs. So like, you know, when you get the physical shakes, I'd had a few seizures, but none of that was enough to get me sober. I remember going to a red carpet once and I was taking, as you do in London, you know, you take the train to go to a red carpet, obviously. Getting to King's Cross and passing out in the bathrooms. I didn't even make it to the event.
0: What was the thing that really changed things for you?
1: I'll be honest, I'll tell the full version of this as I never normally did. My mum was on her way over to panic help me again. She'd been given this book by this nun called Sister Josephine. And she was reading it and she got to the end of it. And it was very helpful for her, this book. But on the back of the book, she's seen that there was a phone number for this nun. So mom, obviously a desperate mother at this point, she texts this nun. And funny enough, by the time she's landed, the nun's texted her back. And she said, I will pray. And I will pray that she's released from these bonds of addiction and whatnot. Anyway, mum comes to me. We go to the doctors. Same old thing. It's like, here you go. Here's this government program. I did it once before and I found it really like just condescending. It's like, what would you pack in a suitcase for your holiday versus what would you pack for your recovery? What are you talking about? Anyway, got there. It was filled. So there was no spaces anyway. I got very lucky, though, that someone decided to print me off a sheet of local AA meetings.
0: AA, or Alcoholics Anonymous, is a peer support group that offers guidance for people recovering from alcohol addiction.
1: Whatever you think going into a room for AA looks like, it was not that. I was surrounded by a bunch of well-presented, healthy, happy, independent women. And then you hear them sharing the darkest, heaviest things in the world. And also people laughing about it. Because that was something I'd never had. And I found so much freedom in that. Because I'm very much the type of person that if I can laugh at the pain, then it feels like its power decreases. And I remember leaving that meeting and writing it down that, like, this is the first day of the rest of my life. And that was June, 2015 or 2016. And it truly was. It was actually the start of a journey that I am very glad that I went on. And I relapsed 3.5 years later. And I didn't realise it, but I was like dissociative and I had no feelings. And it was a last-ditch attempt to feel something. And then luckily, after my first drink, I'd emailed the rehab and all these things. So I went to rehab and got sober again. And now I've been sober over 7 years. Every January 1st, that's when I went in. That's when I stopped drinking. So I get to cheat now. Every time it's New Year's resolution time, I'm like, oh, you know, stay sober. It is a very easy anniversary date to remember.
0: In February, once Janet was successfully out of rehab, she recorded the album that she'd been writing. She also decided to share her story. Now, the notion of an aspiring star going public about their struggles with addiction certainly didn't fit the image-obsessed reality TV conveyor belt, but Janet was way beyond that. This was more important than the taboo and the possible backlash that could come with breaking it.
1: Initially, I just put up a YouTube video before my first single came out because I knew I obviously had to, I'd written a book and I'd written this album. And I knew I had to talk about these things publicly. But the alcoholism is obviously such a sensitive topic that it's very easy to become like a salacious headline. And I didn't want anybody taking the control away from me. I have the microphone and I will choose how I want to say these things. So I literally set up my camera, set up my mic, sat on the floor of the studio, and I just talked through from the start to the finish of my story of addiction. And it got a lot of views, which was obviously great for the monetization, but it wasn't about that. It was the feedback. Like honesty breeds honesty. And for some reason, a lot of people trust me enough to tell me their dark and scaries and their heavies. And like, if you even just go to the YouTube comments on that video, oh, it'll make you cry. Just people being vulnerable.
0: Because of the success of that video, Janet was asked to present a documentary exploring her own addiction, as well as the impact of alcoholism on young women in Northern Ireland. It's called Janet Devlin, Young Female and Addicted.
1: And it was funny because like for the year before it, 2 years before it, when I was writing the album, I was manifesting it. I was like, yeah, when I do a documentary. Yeah, when I do a documentary. And then it was like, hi, it's the BBC. Would you like to do a documentary? Truly. But the feedback's been amazing. Like to this day, like people watched that doc and they sent me a DM and they're like, I just poured all my booze down my sink. I'm getting sober. I'm not drinking from this point on. And then like I'll get a notification. It's like, hi, just want to let you know I'm 4 years sober. What? like they miscredit me for getting them sober. Obviously, it was them. It was something that they just needed a spark to get it going. But I have a beautiful community online of people who have taken that step of sobriety or like putting down self-harm or like getting a psychiatrist or a therapist.
0: Janet called her book My Confessional, and the album had a confessional theme too.

0: you're just 21. Here are my penance and all I have done. The whole reasoning for that album and book to like confess everything was because people had a fake idea of who I was. Whenever I would say like, oh, I don't drink, they're like, oh, it's because she's a wee tree fairy that doesn't drink. Of course she doesn't drink. She's too sweet. And I'm like, no, that's not it. And I always feel like for some reason, there's always this part of me that just has to be myself. Right. Like, and if somebody has a misconception of me, that's the only time I get annoyed. That and Injustice, I'm like, that's not who I am. And it's still there. But putting that album and that book out and just being like, this is literally my life story. Here you go. If you don't like it, that's fine. That's grand. It's all good. You taste like regret, but I've laid you to rest. From putting that out and then also getting medicated for ADHD and diagnosed for all the things and medicated for those things, I'm like, geez, I can write 3 songs in a day. This is amazing. And I can write about happy stuff. And the thing I love about country music is you can write silly stuff. I just want to have fun because any day could be your last. Who knows? Nobody knows. So I just want to have a good time because if I'm going to go out, I'm going to go out swinging. And honestly, that's when things changed for me. I started getting radio play. I started getting playlisted, especially here at BBC and all these things. Like I was reaching goals of mine that I'd never achieved before. I was getting booked for headline slots at festivals, playing all the big country festivals. Everything changed. And it was just from getting everything off my chest.
1: It sounds like you're having a really great time right now. It really does. Do you ever look back at that fork in the road? You know, where you could have chosen to stick with show jumping, could have gone into music. Do you ever look back at that time and kind of ponder a different life?
0: No, because the minute I got my driver's license, like 3 years ago, whatever it was, and I got a car, I started horse riding again. I started riding other people's horses. And now when I have time off, I train other people's horses for them, problem ponies, which makes a lot of sense. I ride the horses that nobody else wants to ride. And I really enjoy it. And I do get to jump and I do get to do all these things. And my last album cover was literally me rearing up a horse for funsies. And I do horse riding. I see my family. I've been a part of rinsing any of my savings that I really don't have. I rinse them out to help buy my niece her first pony and build a stable. And I have a family that I love and everything's actually really amazing. And for the first time in my life, I'm not waiting for the other shoe to fall. You know, if it all ends tomorrow, here, we had a really good time. And I'll go get a job, because I still like working hard.
1: That was Janet Devlin on Life in the Spotlight and how she came out the other side healthier and happier than ever. If you're suffering distress or despair and need help, you could speak to a health professional or an organisation that offers support. Details of help available in many countries can be found at Befrienders Worldwide. The address is befrienders.org. I'm Mubeen Azar. The producer for today was Emily Naylor, and Outlook will be back again tomorrow. Thanks for listening. Until next time, take care.
2: BBC World Service, and this is Witness History with me, Rachel Naylor. I'm taking you back more than 50 years to the discovery of a skeleton that helped rewrite Australia's history. This is the controversial story of Munga Man. I've been speaking to the scientist who found him. It's the 1970s and we're in the barren, remote Willandra Lakes region in New South Wales. But unlike the name suggests, there are no longer any lakes. They dried up 15,000 years ago. Geologist Dr. Jim Bowler from the Australian National University in Canberra is here to study ancient climate change.
3: I was puzzled by the extent of dunes all up and down across the country, but no desert, and the existence of dry basins that we called lakes, but no water. So I decided that my geology was going to try to unwrap the story of those ancient landscapes.
2: But that's not his only aim. 6 years earlier, in 1968, Jim had accidentally found some ancient human bones. They became known as Mungo Lady, as she was found next to Lake Mungo, and she was estimated to be around 40,000 years old, far older than any other human remains found in Australia. Jim is sure there must be more out there. On the 26th of February 1974, due to a rare storm, he takes shelter in a solitary sheep station more than 100 kilometres from the nearest town.
3: I was locked up in the what was the shearer's quarters with the sheep. I was sitting there, but I had my notebooks. You couldn't work in the wet. So I waited, and then the sky cleared, the sun came out, and I thought, oh, I'm going to get out here. The rains, they sweep the surface, so they bring a new series of discoveries.
2: For that reason, Jim is feeling confident about the day ahead. So confident, he writes in his notebook,
3: I'm going out to data science. I might find something really interesting.
2: Wearing a safari hat, sunglasses and a leather jacket, Jim heads out on his motorbike to explore the dunes in the sun.
3: Well, probably about by the middle of the day, I noticed a white bone appearing on the windblown sandy surface. Now, I thought, first case, it was a wombat. So I swept away just with my hands the tip of these bones, and below this round patch on the surface, there was clearly a human jawbone, and that immediately implied the probable presence of a body on the ground on which I was then standing. I got back quickly as possible to the nearest telephone, rang my colleagues in Canberra. And at this stage, they already knew that, well, Bowler had found a few things of interest before, so they came immediately this time with a team of people.
2: Here was the further proof of ancient human life that Jim had been hoping for. At 4:18 p.m, he writes in his trusty notebook, Eureka, the next Mungo edition. Within 48 hours, his colleagues from the university, including archaeologist Dr. Alan Thorne, arrived to excavate the bones. Unlike Mungo Lady, here was a complete skeleton, and there was more.
3: Thorne said to me, watch this. He gave me a little pellet, and it was a pellet of iron oxide. And so immediately the penny dropped that this was not just iron oxide, it was ochre. And we could see a faint trace around the margins of the body that there was a faint reddening. This trace continued down from the cranium down to the groin. This body had been anointed.
2: This was huge news. It showed that those who buried Mungo Man were more sophisticated than previously thought, as this BBC documentary from 1975 explains.
4: Red ochre in the grave can only signify that the ancient people of this lake believed in an afterlife and had created religious rituals at least as early as modern man in Europe. They have the earliest cremation in the world, which also indicates religion, and their pellets of ochre may make them the first artists.
3: So that all came together on that single day.
2: Not bad for a day that started with Jim stranded on a sheep farm in the rain. The skeleton, a hunter-gatherer with arthritis who died around the age of 50, was nicknamed Mungo Man. He was buried on his back with his hands crossed in his lap.
3: It took time to understand and appreciate the full significance of what we were seeing. The dating at that time, all we could say was certainly well beyond 20,000.
2: Jim's colleagues went further and estimated that Mungo Man was older than that, maybe even 63,000 years old.
3: That received worldwide acknowledgement. This was a new history to Australia. And I was approached by the media in Melbourne, the Melbourne Age, and I was very sceptical about those dates because they did not fit the geology. So I said to the reporter, look, I don't believe those dates. And if you believe them, you'll believe in fairies at the bottom of the garden. And the media lady said, well, look, we'll quote you on that. No, you can't. I didn't say it. I'll say I never said it. So next day, the Melbourne Age came out. Bowler says the age of the Mungo Man is ridiculous.
2: Jim's instincts were right. Carbon dating later showed Mungo Man was about 42,000 years old, which still made him Australia's oldest known human skeleton. That's nearly 10 times older than the pyramids of Egypt. His remains were taken to the Australian National University to be studied. And in 1979, the area he was found in became a national park and a World Heritage Site in 1981. But Indigenous Australians viewed the excavation as a violation of their sacred traditions.
5: How did you feel about the bones being moved at the time?
3: Oh, that's come back to bite us. The reality was the bones were taken without permission. That's true. At that time, the Indigenous people from that area had been removed probably 50, 60 years earlier. So I didn't meet any in my work there for many years until after the appearance of the Mungo people, when Aboriginal people came and said, hey, look, hey, wait a minute, this is our history, not yours.
2: Indigenous Australians from the region campaigned for Mungo Man to be returned to his ancestral home. In 2015, the Australian National University apologised for their original excavation. 2 years later, Mungo Man was returned to Mungo National Park. And in 2022, in accordance with the wishes of the Indigenous community, he was reburied in a secret location to protect his remains from desecration. Jim believes the fact it was undisclosed is a missed opportunity.
3: For me, it was a sad and unfortunate moment, a pilgrimage place where people could come and honour not just the bones, but the ancestral people. That never happened. Lake Mungo itself is a pilgrimage place for many people. They go there and they see the land and the amazing record of ancient people, but not the full story, not the spiritual dimension of the Mungo people. That's the story Australia still waits to digest.
2: Mungo Man is no longer regarded as Australia's oldest remains. In 2017, evidence was discovered to suggest that Aboriginal people have been in Australia for even longer, 65,000 years. But Jim's discoveries helped redefine our scientific understanding of early Australians.
3: It clearly was a moment of life-changing significance, both not to me, but also to Australian history. I have spent 50-odd years in the company with Mungo Man. He's here on my wall today behind me. I talk to him and he talks to me. I listen to him and he's asked me questions, Bola, what have you done to my land? What have you done to my people? They become real questions to which we have to find answers. That is a dialogue that goes on between me and Mungo Man and will continue whether he's buried or not.
2: Dr. Jim Bowler, now 96, was speaking to me, Rachel Naylor, for Witness History.
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20: Farmouz, since it was signed.
7: The Trump administration has faced accusations that it's made too many concessions to Tehran. Tom Bateman is in Washington.
20: We've had a few more Republicans coming out now, being prepared to publicly criticise this. My sense is overwhelmingly Republicans in the Senate are either biting their tongues about this or, for the moment, prepared to give the president the benefit of the doubt, although feeling pretty uneasy about it. It is overwhelmingly the case that Democrats see this as a surrender deal by the Americans. They believe that it shows the war was a waste of American lives and the lives of Iranian civilians, and also of a huge amount, of course, of American money and weaponry.
7: Within the past half hour, a written message has been released attributed to Iran's supreme leader, Mujtaba Khamenei. In it, he says that he disagreed with the memorandum of understanding, but allowed it to go ahead after assurances from the Iranian president, Masoud Pezeshkian. Khashayar Jonedi has more details.
21: He emphasizes in his statement that the government has pledged not to concede to any excessive demand from the American side. And he also has mentioned that the bilateral meetings, upcoming bilateral meetings between the Iranian government and the American side, doesn't mean that the Iranians are approving the stance of the Americans.
7: Russia's foreign minister has said his country will launch regular massive strikes on Ukraine following one of the largest-scale Ukrainian drone attacks on Moscow of the war. Here's Danny Eberhard.
22: Ukraine's latest attacks on Moscow, themselves a response to strikes on Kyiv, were a reminder to Muscovites that they're not insulated from the war. A huge pall of smoke blurred skies in the southeast as the Moscow refinery burned, one explosion blowing the lid of a huge storage tank high into the air. Russia's political leadership feels compelled to respond. As one war, that in the Middle East, calms down, the Russia-Ukraine one appears to be escalating. Meanwhile, President Zelensky has again urged Ukraine's allies to provide swift help with air defences.
7: The African Union Health Agency says more than 200 people have now died from Ebola in the Democratic Republic of Congo. The outbreak continues to expand into new areas, despite intensified surveillance and treatment efforts. Officials say there are now nearly 800 cases across the northeastern provinces. The authorities are continuing their search for a 6-year-old girl with Ebola who was taken from a hospital in the north of the DRC. World News from the BBC.
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31: Attempted murder. Officers say they do not believe that the boy and the man who has been arrested were known to each other.
7: An ancient oak tree in Britain that, according to legend, once sheltered Robin Hood, is believed by experts to have died. The tree, known as the Major Oak, was estimated to be between 800 and 1200 years old. The conservation charity that manages that part of Sherwood Forest says the tree failed to produce any leaves this spring. It's not clear why it died. BBC News.
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0: President Trump has described critics of his deal, which aims to end the US and Israel's war against Iran, as fools, labelling them jealous, bad people or stupid. The agreement allows for the Strait of Hormuz to be reopened and maritime traffic there is now picking up. Also in the deal is a $300 billion plan for Iran's reconstruction. But some Republicans believe it's not tough enough on Tehran. One said the former US President Ronald Reagan would be rolling over in his grave, calling it the worst foreign policy blunder in decades. But speaking at the White House, the Vice President J.D. Vance said the United States had eliminated a threat to the world.
1: The nuclear weapons program is destroyed. It is gone. If the Iranians decided tomorrow to build a nuclear weapon, they simply don't have the capacity in order to do that. We're talking about billions and billions of nuclear infrastructure that the United States destroyed. In order for them to rebuild that program, they would have to get a lot of money. And we have them in an economic chokehold right now that we're not going to release until they fundamentally change their behavior. What would that look like? That would mean a real inspections regime. That would mean a real enforcement regime. That would mean the destruction of their enriched stockpile.
0: Well, nevertheless, the outcome of the war has fallen far short of Mr. Trump's original objectives. Although battered, the Islamic Republic has achieved its most important goal. Rather than collapsing, it has survived. Also, Iran showed that military power can't destroy its most valuable weapon, putting a stranglehold on the Strait of Hormuz, which sent oil prices soaring and caused major disruption to the world economy. Well, let's cross to Washington and speak to our correspondent there, Bernd de Busman. Bernd, J.D. Vance said that Washington had all the cards. Do you think Americans and, importantly, Republicans believe him?
2: Well, I think the devil will be in the details and just to see how, if J.D. Vance suggested Iran does change its behavior. I don't think any Americans, even those that have been critics of the war, are unconvinced about America's capacity to reinstate the blockade or if it needs to resume military operations in Iran. Now, I think the test many Americans will be looking for would see whether the issues that they've been personally concerned about that are a result of this war, high petrol prices, for example, the high price of fertilizer here in the United States, if that ultimately starts easing and we see those petrol prices come down as they already seem to start to be doing in the last few days with news of this agreement, then I think many Americans will think that J.D. Vance and President Trump are correct in that these issues are being solved and that they do have all the cards over Iran. On the other hand, if Iran behaves in a way that is contrary to what J.D. Vance just said, or the negotiations don't seem to be producing a lasting agreement that goes past the 60-day time frame, then I think many Americans will wonder what the point of this all was and what exactly the U.S. gained from this conflict at quite some expense and the expense of 13 dead American service members.
0: Yes, Iran is known for playing the long game, isn't it? President Trump wants a quick deal. I mean, it's a lot to be done in 60 days, isn't it?
2: It certainly is. And I think that's one of the main concerns that critics of this deal have. In 2015, during the Obama administration, when they had their own negotiations with Iran over the future of its nuclear program, that took 20 months. And again, these will be very, very complex technical scientific discussions, for example, about what to do with the highly enriched uranium that's in Iran. There's been very little detail about what that addressing that would actually look like. It's, of course, it'll be a huge logistical undertaking. And of course, there'll have to be monitors from the IAEA, as President Trump and Vice President Vance have suggested. That's all a very complex issue to work out in a 60-day time frame. So I think either the administration will have to present to the public why that timeline is eventually extended or elongated, or explain to the American public why they think they can do in 2 months what the Obama administration did in 20 months. I think that's going to be a very serious communications issue for the Trump White House going forward over these next 2 months.
0: Thanks, Bernd. That was Bernd de Busman there. And in a couple of hours' time, you'll be able to get more analysis on this on the latest episode of the Global News Podcast on YouTube. Well, Iran's supreme leader Mojtaba Khamenei has finally given his reaction to the deal known as the Memorandum of Understanding, or MOU. It was delivered in a written message, which BBC Persian's Kashar Janedi has seen.
21: One person who was very much absent in the reactions that we have heard from Tehran was the supreme leader, Mojtaba Khamenei. He has just issued a statement, and I would like to read parts of this statement. He's showing reserved consent for the MOU, which was signed by the presidents of the Islamic Republic of Iran and the United States. He says that he clarifies in his statement that originally he disagreed with the MOU, but ultimately he approved it because the president, Masoud Pezeshkian, in his capacity as head of the National Supreme Security Council, is taking full responsibility for the agreement and has personally committed that the agreement will protect the rights of the Iranian nation as well as the Islamic resistance, referring to groups like Hezbollah or the Shia militias in Iraq and Yemen. He emphasizes in his statement that the government has pledged not to concede to any excessive demand from the American side. And he also has mentioned that the bilateral meetings, upcoming bilateral meetings between the Iranian government and the American side, doesn't mean that the Iranians are approving the stance of the Americans.
0: Well, that's the reaction in Iran. We heard earlier from the US Vice President J.D. Vance defending the deal against fierce criticism among some Republicans. He also had a message for Israel, telling critics there to wake up and smell the reality. Mr. Vance also said that if he was in the cabinet of the Israeli government, he might not be attacking what he termed the only powerful ally that I have anywhere left in the entire world. The peace deal hinges on fighting ending between Iran's proxy in Lebanon, that's Hezbollah, and Israel. But Israel's Prime Minister Benjamin Netanyahu said that he would never allow Hezbollah to use southern Lebanon as a base to attack northern Israel.
3: True, the struggle has not yet ended, and additional challenges still lie ahead of us. And at the same time, preserving the important connection with our American friends who fought alongside us, shoulder to shoulder, and we appreciate this very much. We will maintain the security zone in southern Lebanon because this zone separates Hezbollah terrorists from our citizens and our communities.
0: The voice there of Benjamin Netanyahu. Let's speak to our correspondent in Jerusalem, Charlotte Gallagher. And Charlotte, those comments from J.D. Vance warning Israel not to alienate the United States, how do you think Mr. Netanyahu will take that?
4: Well, I think his public reaction might be quite different to his private reaction, Valerie. I mean, I'm sure he'll be probably quite astounded by those comments. But in the last couple of days, we have heard criticism of him from Donald Trump, and he hasn't really reacted to it. He said, look, we don't see eye to eye on everything, but they're still a very important partner to us. But I can imagine that Benjamin Netanyahu's political opponents, especially in the lead up to general election, are really going to jump on these criticisms by J.D. Vance, saying, look, Benjamin Netanyahu, you couldn't finish what you started with this war. Now we're being told off publicly by our supposed greatest ally. And I think as well, we'll get reaction as well from some of the vocal members of his cabinet, people like the far right politician Ben Gavir. I'm sure we'll be hearing more from them as the hours go on.
0: But is Israel claiming any victory in this war?
4: Benjamin Netanyahu is trying to, but a lot of the Israeli public are just not buying it. So he said that this war saved Israel from annihilation. It damaged the Iranian economy. It means that Iran will never get a nuclear bomb. However, a lot of people are saying, well, when you look at this framework deal, there's no mention of Hezbollah. We thought this deal was going to cut off funding to Hezbollah. What if what happens is when Iran starts getting these frozen assets back, they send more money to Hezbollah and then they attack Israel. So I think there's real concern about this deal. And I think a lot of people in Israel feel quite constrained by it because they're being told that the fighting in southern Lebanon has to stop. They're also feeling quite isolated from their main ally, the US. So I think it's not a good time for Israelis at the moment in terms of this deal. A lot of people are not feeling that secure at the moment.
0: And Charlotte, what is going on in Lebanon at the moment?
4: So there have been minor clashes. there was a strike again today, but nothing like we saw a few weeks ago and even at the weekend when there was the strike on the apartment block in Beirut. And so far, Iran or the US, neither of them has said that these continuing clashes would affect the peace deal. Donald Trump kept saying yesterday, this is a minor war, this is a minor war. He's obviously hoping it doesn't derail the peace talks with Iran, those 60 days of negotiations. But Benjamin Netanyahu quite clearly said today that Israel would not withdraw from southern Lebanon while Israel's security needed it. So I think that is a conflict that is going to continue. And of course, if it does escalate, then Iran may be saying something very different indeed.
0: Thanks, Charlotte. Charlotte Gallagher there in Jerusalem. You're listening to The Newsroom from the BBC World Service. Still to come, a new species of walking shark has been found in Papua New Guinea. And a reminder once again of the main news this hour. The US Vice President says the memorandum signed with Iran on ending the war is already bearing fruit and insisted that Washington holds the cards in coming negotiations. Meanwhile, a message attributed to Iran's supreme leader says Tehran will not submit to any excessive demands. While the US has been preoccupied by the war with Iran, it's also been assessing its relationship with its European allies. Now, the US Defence Secretary, Pete Hegseth, has announced a review of American NATO forces within 6 months. He warned some countries will fail and others will pass with flying colours. Speaking at a meeting of NATO defence ministers in Brussels, Mr. Hegseth said European nations in the alliance must move fast to take primary responsibility for the defence of the continent.
5: We're doubling down on our effort to make NATO what it always was supposed to be, a balanced alliance with Europe in the lead for its own defence, NATO 3.0. And to make that a reality, I'm announcing today a six-month Department of War review that will examine America's force posture and basing in Europe.
0: Well, our Europe correspondent, Jessica Parker, joins us now on the newsroom. Jessica, tell us more about what Pete Hegseth had to say and whether those listening were surprised.
8: Well, I think some of what he had to say, there was quite kind of critical words, a bit of a blistering attack at points from Pete Hegseth, but some familiar points that the Trump administration has made before, so that Europe needs to step up on its own defence, that the era of what he termed free riding on the US and military might was in the past. And he also was highly critical of allies that the US felt had been reluctant to help them during US strikes on Iran. He called that shameful. So some pretty blunt remarks by Pete Hegseth. But I think that the thing that did kind of raise eyebrows and was a bit of a broadside was this review, which we have no details on. You just heard him announcing it there, examining America's force posture and basing in Europe. Of course, America has lots of troops and bases in Europe. He says it could be up to 6 months, could be less. One US official I spoke to said, look, nothing's been predetermined here. But the backdrop is obviously America saying that Europe needs to do more for its own defence. And as well, we've had this news that America is cutting back some of its contributions to something known as the NATO force model, which is a kind of force of high readiness of troops and assets at NATO's disposal. And Europe is having to backfill for that. So that's the backdrop of this announcement. And I think, you know, a lot of people will be waiting to see what the outcome of this review is. I think some will read it maybe as a further pressure tactic, though, on European nations to beef up their defence spending.
0: I mean, it's all happening very quickly. That's the problem as well, isn't it?
8: Yes, and the issue for Europe is that some countries are absolutely ramping up defence spending, and the NATO Secretary General Mark Rutte was trying to emphasise this point, that year-on-year spending's gone up by a big amount. But you need the industrial capacity to actually spend that money on. So those are some of the capability gaps we're talking about as well when we talk about when Europe needs to try and fill the gaps that might be there. And this is all heading, of course, towards the leader summit in Ankara in July.
0: Thanks, Jessica. Jessica Parker there. Clouds of black smoke have been seen billowing in the skies above Moscow after the Russian capital came under one of its largest Ukrainian drone attacks. An oil refinery was hit and flights were suspended for hours from the city's airports. Ukraine's president, Volodymyr Zelensky, said his country never wanted the war, warning, if Ukraine burns, your Moscow will burn. Our Russia editor, Steve Rosenberg, reports from Moscow.
6: It was one of the largest aerial attacks on Moscow since the start of the war.

0: online, on mobile, on the TRE app, your smart speaker, and on air. 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
1: Montgomery. The US Vice President J.D. Vance says the accord between America and Iran is already bearing fruit, with 12.5 million barrels of oil flowing through the Strait of Hormuz since it was signed. The two sides are expected to start talks in Switzerland in the coming days. Violence has continued in Lebanon, despite the Memorandum of Understanding saying all related hostilities must end. Mr. Vance said Israeli attacks on civilians wouldn't be tolerated.
2: What the president has grown frustrated sometimes is that we seem to be right on the cusp of a major breakthrough in the agreement, and then all of a sudden there's a major explosion that goes off in a civilian population center in Beirut, and a lot of people who have nothing to do with Hezbollah lose their lives. That's not acceptable. That's the sort of thing that we've asked for closer coordination so that we ensure it doesn't happen.
1: A written message has been released attributed to Iran's supreme leader, Mujtaba Khamenei, saying that he authorized the Memorandum of Understanding with the US despite holding a different view. It says he allowed the agreement to go ahead after assurances from the Iranian president, Masoud Pezeshkian, that Iran's rights would be safeguarded. Four more Palestinians in Gaza are reported to have been killed in an Israeli airstrike and gunfire. Locals said three people killed in a jeep in Gaza City were civilians, including one set to get married next week. Wedding invitations were found in the vehicle. The African Union Health Agency says more than 200 people have now died from Ebola in the Democratic Republic of Congo. The outbreak continues to expand into new areas, despite intensified surveillance and treatment efforts. Here's Mimi Swaby.
3: Health officials say there are now 875 confirmed cases across the northeastern provinces of the DRC. There is currently no approved vaccine for this strain of Ebola, the Bundi Bugyo species. Meanwhile, the Congolese authorities are continuing their search for a six-year-old girl with Ebola who was taken from a hospital in the north of the country. The case highlights the difficulties facing health workers as they try to contain the outbreak.
1: More than 30 people have been killed in an attack on Niger's main international airport in Niamey. It's not yet clear who carried out the attack. Chris Awoko reports.
4: Niger's Ministry of Defense say 11 security personnel and 2 civilians were killed in Thursday's attack near Diori Hamani International Airport. Security forces responding to the assault killed 22 suspected attackers and arrested about 20 others during ongoing operations across the capital. It's the second attack targeting the airport and nearby military base in about 6 months. The National Civil Aviation Agency says flights and airport services are continuing normally despite the incident, while security has been reinforced. Authorities have widened the manhunt for suspects.
1: BBC News.
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1: Has had admitted to removing the liver of a detainee at a hospital in Damascus in 2019 and transplanting it to an officer reportedly close to Mr. Assad. It said the incident was a part of wider pattern of rights violations. At the World Cup, South Africa scored a late penalty against the Czech Republic to secure a 1-1 draw in today's opening match. Switzerland and Bosnia have just kicked off in Los Angeles, with both sides looking for their first victory of the tournament. BBC News.
12: What if I told you there was a promised land of incredible landscapes, rich history, and untapped opportunity? A country just waiting to roll out the red carpet to Westerners, frustrated with high income taxes, dysfunctional politics, and creaking healthcare systems. And what if I told you that country is Russia? In September 2024, President Vladimir Putin introduced the Russian Shared Values Visa for citizens of 47 countries it considers unfriendly. It's aimed at people who say they align with Russia's traditional spiritual and moral values, and it's become known as the anti-woke visa. Successful applicants are eligible for up to 3 years of temporary residency without needing to speak Russian or pass a Russian history or law test, as long as they reject what the visa calls the destructive neoliberal ideology of their own country. I'm Dan Hardoon, and for the documentary from the BBC World Service, I've been following the journeys of Westerners uprooting their lives to move to Russia.
13: I'm wedded to these people. I love this country.
14: Russia feels very hopeful. Oh my gosh, as I said that, the sun came out.
12: I've been finding out what life is really like once they arrive, and whether it lives up to the Russian dream being promoted on social media.
15: My journey did not turn out how I expected.
16: If you move into another country for political reasons, maybe just fix your own country first. Like, Russia isn't some utopia.
12: Kerry is a middle-aged woman from Ontario in Canada, where she made her money investing in precious metals. She's always been fascinated by Russia, and remembers when she first heard about the Shared Values Visa on X, formerly Twitter.
14: I have not been excited about the direction of Canada for quite some time. Where the money is spent, the priorities, it makes no sense to me. So when Russia, out of nowhere, announced this all-new Shared Values Visa, how did I feel? Oh my gosh, I freaked right out. Are you kidding? Yes, please.
12: When Kerry sends me a voice note, she's just about to begin her new life in Russia, and she's only been there for a few days.
14: I'm here in Moscow, and there is a calmness here that I just love. I'm guessing that the lack of homeless and the lack of drugs is a big part of it. You don't have to keep looking over your shoulder. You can just let your guard down a bit. It's very safe here. But by and far, the best part about this place is the people. Russians are so friendly.
12: Kerry's experience is different from the Russia many people have in mind, a country that invaded Ukraine and now faces international sanctions and growing labour shortages. But although she's only just arrived, you can really feel her optimism.
14: Russia feels very hopeful. No matter what I dream up, if I'm willing to put in the hard work, the infrastructure and opportunities exist, that I can pull it off.
12: Kerry is one of a small but significant number of Westerners who've applied for the Shared Values Visa. Russia's Interior Ministry says nearly 3,400 applications have been received as of spring 2026, though the figures are difficult to independently verify. So what's motivating people to move? Ilya Belobragin is the managing partner of Move to Russia, which helps people relocate under the Shared Values Visa.
17: A lot of comment that we get from our clients is that I don't recognize the community around me anymore. It's potentially flooded with migrants from countries that don't share my values, and I don't feel that the government is any way interested in my well-being, the well-being of my children.
12: So the visa is based on Russian traditional values. How would you define them?
17: It's Christian values, because Russia is Orthodox Christianity. I think the people that look back to how, for example, the Britain was, let's say, in 1950s, 1940s, or how United States was, people were hopeful for the future. There was high growth. It was opportunity to maintain a so-called traditional family, where you had maybe the main breadwinner, such as a man, and then the women could, of course, work if they wanted to.
12: Of course, many people in Western countries still live in the way Ilya describes, but a small minority feels so disillusioned with life at home, they're willing to gamble everything on a move to Russia. The shared values visa has made it easier to do that. Previously, migrants from the West faced strict quotas and had to qualify through work, family or investment. But how does an applicant prove they're aligned with traditional Russian values? Well, there's no official interview, but applicants need to sign a document saying that they share these values and fulfill other medical and criminal record checks.
18: We do speak to every single person who is sending us an application.
12: Jacob Pinneker is a businessman who moved from Germany to Russia almost a decade ago and now runs an agency helping foreigners relocate to the city of Nizhny Novgorod in Western Russia.
18: We make sure that the person is really serious on moving to Russia. And very often during this conversation, you understand that the person is not prepared for moving at all because they don't have much information about Russia. They, like, you know, they read Telegram, YouTube, or they are following influencers, etc.
12: Online influencers are playing an important part in promoting the shared values visa. On social media, you can find dozens of accounts of Westerners who've moved there talking about how brilliant their lives are.
19: Russia is the bomb. Like, when I say the bomb, I mean it's like, wow, wow.
20: This is, by far, the safest city I've ever been in.
21: What many people in the United States wish for their country to be, Russia already is.
22: Make Russia great again, because it's a beautiful country.
12: But when I contact more than 50 Westerners who'd moved to Russia, asking if they want to talk about their experiences, the vast majority refuse to engage with me, saying they don't trust the BBC to represent their views fairly. Someone else who does agree to speak is Philip Hutchinson. Philip is in his mid-30s and originally from Essex in the UK. He arrived in Moscow a year ago on the shared values visa. When I speak to him over a video call, his virtual background is a giant image of Moscow's Red Square, the towers of the Kremlin rising over his left shoulder.
23: It's not this scary place that, you know, how Russia's portrayed in a lot of sort of Western media outlets. You know, life does go on. Yes, it's, you know, apparent that there are wars and special military operations going on, but it's not such a bad place to live, you know. The streets are clean, everything works, amazing cuisine.
12: Philip's wife is Russian, and he took advantage of the shared values visa to be with her when she was refused permission by the UK's Home Office to settle there. So how much of a factor is being anti-woke for him?
23: The whole kind of like woke thing, yeah, you know, it wasn't a core decision with me personally, but ultimately the UK is going completely mad with all of this kind of wokeness. You know, we're about to have a child, you know, we're thinking, you know, do we want our child brought up in a world where they're going to school, being taught there's 200 different genders to choose from.
12: Philip is referring to debates in the UK over gender identity, a person's sense of their own gender, and how these topics are discussed in schools. Today, Philip runs a business helping other Westerners relocate to Russia. But before moving to Moscow, he stood as a candidate to be a member of parliament for the British Conservative Party, which strongly supported Ukraine after Russia's full-scale invasion in 2022. I ask if this gave him pause for thought when deciding whether to move.
23: I was coming here since 2019. I think I was actually on Russian soil when it all kicked off and when the sort of Russian troops went onto the Ukrainian side. What are my thoughts on it? Look, I don't really get involved in that. I mean, I'm not here as a politician. I'm here to live a nice, quiet life with my family. I run a business.
12: You've said you don't want to get involved in politics, but by moving to Russia during the war and having a business which promotes it as a destination for people to move to based on political values, isn't that an inherently political position?
23: Well, no, really, because we're not promoting it based on those values. A lot of people we guide towards a shared values visa because it's the easiest way to become a full resident here right now because you bypass things like the language test. But it's not political, helping people to move to Russia.
12: Despite Philip's claim that moving to Russia isn't political, it can come with strings attached. A recent temporary decree means some foreign men, including Westerners aged between 18 and 65, who want to stay in Russia permanently, may need to sign a military or emergency services contract, although there are exemptions and apparent loopholes. There have even been cases of Westerners voluntarily signing up to fight for Russia. This is the documentary from the BBC World Service with me, Dan Hardoon. I'm following the Westerners moving to Putin's Russia on the so-called anti-woke visa. And while some say the decision isn't political, ideology is often at the heart of why they're leaving the West behind. Chantel Hare moved to Russia from Texas in December 2023 with her husband Leo and their three sons. Back in America, they ran a carpet cleaning and mobile snack business. The Hares are devout Christians who've become increasingly disillusioned with everything from political division in the US to genetically modified food and what they see as the rise of the LGBTQ movement. Chantel remembers clearly when the idea of moving to Russia first occurred to them in late 2022.
15: My husband is very much into following the political scene, and he had been listening to speeches of President Putin for some time. And we had sat around the kitchen and we were listening to one of his speeches, and we really appreciated what he was saying, even to the American people. My husband made some comment like, gosh, I wish we had a president like President Putin. Putin for president. And then our younger son, he made a comment, well, Dad, why don't we just move to Russia?
12: And what made you think Russia would be a better place for your family?
15: Because of the things that President Putin was saying. He seems to be a very conservative man. He has family values. He's against the LGBTQ movement and the gay agenda. He also has outlawed witchcraft and fortune telling.
12: Chantel is referring to recent moves by Russian politicians to ban the advertising of fortune telling and other so-called mystical services. And I was watching a video that was filmed during your first year in Russia, and you're going around sampling Russian food and dumplings, milking goats.
0: Fresh out of the goat. Can't get any better than that.
2: We're bringing our children, and we're saying we want a future for them, and that's good for Russia.
12: I mean, it did look like you were having a really good time. How were you feeling towards Russia at that point?
15: Yeah, actually, I felt really comfortable here.
12: When Chantel and her family first came to Russia, the shared values visa didn't exist, so they applied for political asylum, allowing temporary residency in Russia for 3 years. The idea of asylum is interesting because it implies you felt some kind of danger. Did you feel in danger in America?
15: I do believe that, strangely enough, that there is a slight threat of people who are more on the conservative side for religious purposes as Christianity. They will be targeted at some point. It's not so popular yet, but it's on the rise, I believe.
12: The Hares became the poster family for unhappy Westerners moving to Russia. Their asylum ceremony was even broadcast on Russian state media, with Leo Hare thanking President Putin personally. Here's how Leo remembers it.
3: Well, that was a very special day for me, because as much as I want to promote the well-being of my family, I also want to promote the well-being of other people's families. I saw myself as kind of on a cutting edge of an unprecedented piece of immigration legislation. Come to our country and bring your family, and we're here to support your values. This is crazy. And this is the kind of stuff that used to happen in America back in the end of the 1800s and early 1900s. Bring your poor, bring your oppressed, you know. Russia was having almost that same idea.
12: And from a personal perspective, did it feel like you were part of that history?
3: Absolutely. Even before I came to Russia, I felt a keen sense of destiny that somehow our family would be used to promote this type of immigration.
12: You talk about your family being used. Was any part of you concerned that you were just going to be used for Russian propaganda?
3: No, because I believed in the propaganda. It's like I believe it. No one paid me to do this, you know. I believe in it. In fact, I was the guy who I would have written the script.
12: Did you write the script?
3: No, it's just what happened. I mean, it was part of the situation. I'm saying I was completely in agreement with using our image to promote an alternative for those who feel stuck in the West.
12: But the Hare's Russian dream did not turn out as they expected. Within weeks of arriving, they say they were defrauded of 5 million rubles, about $50,000, by a contact they trusted, leaving them homeless. When I spoke to them earlier this year, Leo and Chantel were living separately in Ivanovo, a city northeast of Moscow. They'd found work as English tutors, but their older children had returned to the United States. When I asked Leo if Russia has lived up to his expectations, He pauses for a moment before describing the last 2 years as the best and worst of his life.
3: I would say I have learned what the Russian expectations are, and they're pretty low. Even the city of Ivanovo here is largely a rundown city, and there's dirt everywhere. There's so many things that are kind of like, I would say, more third world status, if you will.
12: Given that you've gone through this process, would you encourage other Westerners to move to Russia?
3: I'd say a year ago I would, despite the problems I was having. But right now, there have been some very serious changes in the economics.
12: As of spring 2026, Russia's wartime economy is under significant strain, with high inflation and continuing pressure from Western sanctions. The government has responded with tax rises, including an increase in VAT, something Leo says is making life harder for small businesses, before he moves on to more political concerns.
3: I'm also concerned that the censorship systems are rising up. Russia blocks

0: to promote a certain image of Russia.
1: I have been talking to some other of these YouTubers of people that live in Russia, and they have been approached, and they've been quite open telling me about that. They get the travel paid for to these places and showing off something that they want them to show off, but it's not even exactly, you film this and we'll pay you money for it. It's more a roundabout way until you kind of get into that ecosystem, and then eventually it ends up where you might be told exactly what they want you to film.
0: And if someone came to you and said, Ben, there's a lot of money sitting on the table here, can you make a video, but we want to shape the narrative a bit, what would you say?
1: I don't know if I can say this on there, but I'd tell them to bog off.
0: It's been almost 2 years since Russia's shared values visa was introduced. So has it been a success? It's certainly made it easier for some Westerners to build new lives in the country, whether for love, faith, or a change of direction. But a bigger wave of anti-woke immigration has not materialised. And those seeking some kind of conservative utopia in Russia may find that the reality is quite different from the dream. You've been listening to the documentary with me, Dan Hardoon. The Russian Dream is a Story Squared production for the BBC Worlds.
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5: Shipwrecks. Some silent war graves are vanishing.
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5: 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Which means these pre-1945 wrecks are a lucrative source of this metal.
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5: I'm Anna Pozhaisky, a material scientist. I'll be diving into the murky world of ship scavenging and the race to stop the world's biggest grave robbery.
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9: Coming up shortly, the UK government announced that under 16s will be banned from social media.
10: The ban is really marketed in a way as a silver bullet for a lot of different issues. So we're talking about mental health and well-being, but there's arguments around educational outcomes, bullying, sleep. And so the first bit is actually thinking about what does success look like? What are those outcomes that actually tell us this has worked?
9: But what questions may teens have for the policymakers? Inside Science after the news.
11: BBC News with Sue Montgomery. The US Vice President J.D. Vance says the accord between America and Iran is already bearing fruit, with 12.5 million barrels of oil flowing through the Strait of Hormuz since it was signed. Despite criticism that the US has made too many concessions, he insisted Washington holds the cards. A written message attributed to Iran's supreme leader, Mujtaba Khamenei, says he authorized the memorandum of understanding with the US despite holding a different view. It says he allowed the agreement to go ahead after assurances from the Iranian president. The African Union says that more than 200 people have now died from Ebola in the DRC. The outbreak is continuing to expand into new areas. More than 30 people have been killed in an attack on Niger's main international airport. JNIM, an Al-Qaeda-affiliated militia, has claimed responsibility for the attack. The Syrian Justice Ministry has announced what it says are new confessions from military doctors who worked under the ousted former President Bashar al-Assad. The ministry said a group of doctors admitted to transplanting the liver of a detainee to an officer reportedly close to Mr. Assad. A man has been arrested on suspicion of attempted murder after a three-year-old child ended up in the crocodile enclosure of a British zoo. An investigation is underway. A heart-shaped pendant featuring a carved portrait of Britain's Queen Elizabeth I is to be sold at auction. Some experts say it could fetch around $600,000. At the World Cup, South Africa scored a late penalty against the Czech Republic to secure a 1-1 draw in today's opening match. Switzerland are taking on Bosnia in Los Angeles. The score is currently 0-0. BBC News.
9: Hello, I'm Tom Whipple and welcome to Inside Science from the BBC World Service. The thing about football, said the author Terry Pratchett, the important thing about football is that it is not just about football. Here at Inside Science, we agree. Don't worry, this is still a safe space, a World Cup exclusion zone, just about. For the next half hour, we have no interest here in Harry Kane's left foot, Ronaldinho's right foot, Zidane's forehead, or whatever body part is pertinent to whatever other footballer is famously good at doing ball-related things with it. But that doesn't mean we aren't into the footy. When the world gets together to watch those feet and balls and foreheads, to cheer, commiserate, celebrate, that means only one thing. Statistical power. Psychology studies at scale. Science. From the epidemiology of population-scale sleeplessness to the optimal game theoretical strategies in shootouts and beyond, what can we learn from football? That new segment comes later. And with it is Kit Yates, maths prof and football fan, who will be our boot boy as we choose a World Cup squad of science. Hi, Kit.
12: Hi, Tom. Thanks for that.
9: First, though, this will be the last World Cup where teens in Britain can follow the games on social media. This week, the UK government announced under-16s would soon be banned. And the kids, well, they're not all right with that, and they have questions.
13: I would like to know why they chose under-16s and not, like, under-14s or under-17s.
14: Are you sure the ban will really work?
9: As Britain follows Australia in banning teens on social media, it is, said one politician, a defining moment. It is, said one teen, a waste of time. They look forward, they said, to a future staring at a wall. How do we decide who is right? We spoke to Professor Amy Auburn, programme lead of the Digital Mental Health Group at the University of Cambridge, and Dr. Catherine Sebastian, head of evidence at Wellcome. But first, we asked a group of Year 9 students at Clifton High School in Bristol what questions they have about the ban.
13: How long did it take for the scientists to come to the conclusion that these apps needed to be banned?
15: What's the thought process behind banning, like, communication? Because a lot of people, like, talk to people using Snapchat and stuff like that.
16: I'm wondering if once people reach the age of 16, they might go on it even more, because it's, like, the forbidden thing they're now allowed to have access to.
14: How did the scientists come to a conclusion that, like, that specific app is, like, not safe for, like, young people?
17: Is it purely based on mental health and addiction, or is there a different factor?
13: Does social media have a different impact on our brain to adults?
18: My parents say I'm addicted. Will I go through withdrawal?
19: Do the scientists think that children's brains are developing differently to how their parents' brains did when they were kids?
14: Do you think the way that we'll interact with one another change?
9: Amy and Kat, welcome. Amy, there's lots of fascinating questions asked there by those students, but I think the biggest question of all is, what's the evidence so far?
10: I think there's different ways to look at evidence in this space. Naturally, technology is really fast moving and companies don't provide a lot of access to data or resources to test the impacts and the safety. So I think evidence is evolving. We have pretty good evidence that it has harmed individual young people, right? Coroners have found that some young people have died partially because of what content they've been exposed to on social media. Individual harm of severe harm is enough to cause major policy change. In those studies with young adults, we do see that there's much better evidence of reduction in social media use leading to improvements in well-being. While abstinence from social media completely, the evidence is still much more mixed and difficult to interpret.
9: What about wider population correlations? I mean, how much of this is, I know scientists are incredibly wary about things like causality, but how much of this is simply looking at two graphs, one of which is social media use and the other is teen mental health?
10: Yes, you're right, right? We've seen teen mental health decline from the time that social media or smartphones were released. Naturally, there was a similar time. There was an economic crash. There's been a lot of other changes going on and there's been a lot of debate what they say or what not. We wouldn't expect evidence to be great, just given the lack of the raw materials for proper science to be done. And so I think it's critical for us not to just talk about is there evidence or is there not, but what are the risks of different options? What's the risk of saying there potentially isn't an impact when in 5 years we found out that there has been. And I think that helps policymakers make those judgments. I think in this space, there'll always have to be gambles, policy gambles based on the best evidence available.
9: And you're currently involved in efforts to get evidence. Talk us through what you're doing.
10: We are running a world first trial up in Bradford where thousands of school children will be randomized in whole school year groups to either just use social media as they did before or to be given a curfew on their social media use and a reduction. And that will happen in the fall. And the plan was that in early 2027, we could then give some of that really important causal evidence or leading onto that causal evidence around whether social media might be impacting young people and how that intervention works.
9: So a randomized controlled trial, that's rather than making a big population difference where you don't know whether teen mental health has changed because of the financial crash in 2008 or the iPhone in 2008, you can say it is a thing. Will you be able to get an answer before they're all banned from using social media?
10: So we will do it all in the autumn and be done by December.
9: Kat, you're involved in, you're at the Wellcome and you're involved in trying to get evidence. What's your take on this? What is Wellcome hoping to now get from the UK ban and from what's going on now?
20: Yeah, so Wellcome's one of the largest global funders of mental health research, and the digital world is a massive part of everyday life for young people. So we actually got involved in this space funding the trial that Amy talked about, because we really wanted to move the evidence beyond the associational evidence that you've discussed, whereby it's very hard to know whether social media is actually causal for mental health problems, and really try and unpick whether social media restriction is something that could actually help young people.
9: And how do you do that? Because we're once again in a situation where something's happening in the whole population all at once, along with a load of other things that are unrelated that are happening in the population all at once. So how do you possibly get data where you can tell the rest of the world, yes, this works, or no, it turns out it makes people's lives even worse?
20: Yeah, it's a really good question. And I think that's why there's still tremendous value in studies like the IRL trial, which are the gold standard randomized control trial and have a control condition. So you can have that comparison. Once a ban comes in for the UK as a whole, you won't be able to have that nice control design. But there are other methods that you can use to try and infer what the effects of the ban might be. For example, we might fund cohort studies, which follow up thousands of young people over time. Many of them have got decades worth of data from young people, often from birth. And we would fund them to collect baseline mental health measures before the ban is implemented and then follow up young people over time. And then it's not ideal for causality because there isn't a control condition, but you can use modelling techniques to control for variables and look at pathways to understand not only if the ban is effective, but if so, why that might be. So you can look at variables that might be of interest to mental health, like sleep. So, for example, is the ban on social media meaning that young people are sleeping more? Are they interacting with their friends more? So for us, it's really important that we understand, is the ban effective? Is it acting as it's intended? Are there, in fact, any unintended consequences that are harmful to young people? But also, if it is effective, what are the mechanisms or pathways by which it might be having an effect?
9: What are the sort of outcome variables that we'd like to look at? Because mental health isn't one thing, and it might not be the same thing for different groups of people.
10: Well, I think the first thing is to think about what outcome variables really matter. And I think here the ban is really marketed in a way as a silver bullet for a lot of different issues. So we're talking about mental health and well-being, but there are arguments around educational outcomes, bullying, health, eye health, sleep. And so the first bit is actually thinking about what does success look like. I don't know, Kat, if you want to discuss different populations as well.
20: Yeah, it's really important to understand not just the average effect, but as you say, Tom, there might be minorities where there's a particular impact. So we're interested in studying, for example, young people who are already experiencing mental health problems. Is the effect different for those young people? Young people living in urban versus rural environments, for example, those in isolated communities might feel particularly affected by the ban. We're interested in minoritized groups such as those from LGBTQ plus populations, because we know that young people from those groups might use social media for social support in particular. And so I think as well as the quantitative measures that we might look at, so questionnaire measures of mental health or measures of what people are doing on their screens at any given moment, we also want to look at the qualitative data from young people and find out how the ban is affecting them in their own words.
9: At the beginning of this, we heard a whole bunch of questions from teenagers who are about to be banned from social media. I think we've answered a few of them, but by no means all of them, or come even close. Do you want the same answers? Do you have the same answers? What did you make of them?
20: I mean, I think a theme that came through really clearly, if social media is being taken away, how will that affect them? There was a really interesting question about, is it really addictive? Will I experience withdrawal symptoms? I think there's also a really interesting piece to be done around what young people will be doing with their time instead. I think from what I've heard, the perception that with a social media ban, something might be being taken away, what is going to be put in its place. Amy talked earlier about a cultural shift. What does that actually mean? So yeah, a lot of questions. Also, why the age of 16 has been chosen? I think that's a really interesting question. I think any age that would be chosen would be to some extent arbitrary. In the UK, it's 16. I believe in France, it's 15. So to some extent, the choice is a social one as much as a scientific one. I think to the extent that we do have evidence, we know that the adolescent brain is still developing. These are formative years, that young people are particularly susceptible to mental health problems, with half of mental health problems emerging by the age of 18. And so I imagine that this underpins some of the decision to choose 16, but I would by no means say that this is 100% a scientific decision. It's a social one as well.
9: Thanks both.
20: Thank you.
9: Kit, you know about stats. You also, I think, know about having children. Where do you stand on the stats of mental health and social media and everything else?
12: I mean, personally, I struggle with social media a bit myself. I find seeing the best bits of other people's lives, you know, as if it was always their life, is a bit difficult. I have a 13-year-old and an 11-year-old. And yeah, we've made a conscious choice not to let them use social media. And I think maybe the social media ban will make that choice easier for other parents.
9: You're listening to Inside Science from the BBC World Service. Tell us what science you think we should be investigating. Our email address is insidescience@bbc.co.uk. Now over to Roland Pease, who has been investigating the latest international science with a brief leap back in time.
1: Today's story concerns what could be the first evidence of a disease outbreak yet found in prehistory. It concerns plague, Yersinia pestis, made famous by the medieval Black Death, but here spreading 5,500 years ago in mobile hunter-gatherer groups, not in settled urban or farming populations. The story starts, archaeogeneticist Rory McLeod told me, with puzzling graves near Lake Baikal in eastern Siberia.
21: There was one particular site which had very high excess of dead children. And as well as that, the radiocarbon datings showed that these deaths took place over an extremely short time period. Pretty much everybody seems to have died at the same time. But there was no clear explanation for what could have caused this mass mortality. There was no evidence for violence. There was no evidence for skeletal trauma. So for a long time, they really couldn't explain what had happened, and were very interested in the possibility that ancient DNA might be able to shed some light on this.
1: And so the idea there being that by looking at the DNA, you would find not just who they were, but you'd find if they'd been suffering any infection.
21: Yeah, I don't think infectious disease was really something that immediately occurred to us. So ancient DNA would potentially provide more insight into the identity of these individuals in terms of their ancestries, if these were an external group from the rest of the Baikal hunter-gatherers, for instance. So we studied the remains of 46 individuals in these Baikal plague strains, and we do see a lot of biological relatedness. And so you see lots of cases of siblings being buried together in shared graves, parents being buried close by their offspring at the large site of Ushida 1, where we have this single dramatic, catastrophic mass death event. You see quite a lot of shared graves in particular.
1: But in the event, you found out a lot more than that.
21: Yes. So what was kind of extraordinary was that we found that really plague seems to have been the cause of death for everybody here. And the reason why we didn't expect this result at all is because this flies against the expectations in our understanding of disease epidemiology for really devastating impacts of disease outbreaks upon communities.
1: But I have spoken to people in the past that plague has been known, maybe not this far back, but, you know, thousands of years ago. So plague has been recorded from around the world.
21: Yes. So we are well aware of plague strains having occurred in late Neolithic Europe until around about 5,200, 5,300 years ago are the oldest examples from Europe. There's one individual that's dated between 5,300 and 5,000 years ago. But this is the first instance that we have of really prehistoric plague from outside of Europe, and it's also by far the oldest. And what's kind of really exciting about these outbreaks are that they show definitively that these plague strains were deadly.
1: And where do you think the plague came from? I have heard of other work that says that marmots may have been the original source.
21: Yeah, so marmots have kind of long been guessed to be potentially the natural reservoir of plague. And marmots are the kind of primary risk animal for plague today if you're in Central Asia. You see lots of news reports, unfortunately, of horse herders, for instance, eating a marmot that's undercooked, for instance, and unfortunately then becoming infected and dying of plague.
1: And would it just be repeated infection, or do you think that this was human-to-human transmission?
21: So we think that the evidence that we have is more consistent with human-to-human transmission. We see multiple instances of the same strains of plague turning up at contemporaneous cemetery sites quite far apart. So the first outbreak really concentrates on these two cemetery sites of Ustida and Shumalika, and those are 37 kilometres apart along the River Angara. But we see some distant biological relationships on the level of cousins, or slightly more than cousins, between the individuals there. But given that they're at such different cemetery sites, we interpret archaeologically that these are different groups of people, but people that would very, very likely have come in contact at different times.
1: I mean, to me, this is very interesting, you know, because we know of the Black Death and the great outbreak, shall we say, of the medieval times. Do you know how, if this is very different as a bacterium 5,000 years ago than it was 1,000 years ago?
21: Yes, this is really, really different. So what's quite exciting is that the plague strains that we have from Lake Baikal are quite close to the kind of root of the evolutionary tree of all the plague. So these are really close to being an ancestor to the entire diversity of plague, Yersinia pestis, including those Black Death plague strains. You can kind of think of plague strains as somewhat like cocktails of genes. And some of these genes also interact to make the cocktail significantly more potent. So in the case of the plague strains that led to the first pandemic and the Black Death, a gene emerges around about 3,800 years ago that allows the plague infection to take on this form of bubonic plague, being transmitted by flea bites and resulting in these horrible buboes that have led to so much suffering and are classically depicted with the Black Death.
1: So that's a later adaptation.
21: That's a much later adaptation, exactly. So what's happening with these early plague strains in prehistory, well over 1,000 years before that emerges, you have a different set of ingredients resulting in potency. And unfortunately, this different set of ingredients includes a gene that we don't see later on, called YPM, which is a super antigen, which is unfortunately especially deadly for children.
1: The one thing I'm curious about is that you seem to have been so lucky that these individuals were preserved to record this unique insight into the early evolution of plague.
21: Yeah, no, it's really extraordinary that they buried the dead in this particular way. And it really makes you wonder what would have happened when there weren't people who were survivors who were able to bury the dead like this. I mean, are we missing a huge amount of other evidence of outbreaks of plague amongst hunter-gatherers simply because everybody died or there wasn't anybody fit or strong enough or in that position to be able to bury the dead? And it's also just so close in the evolution of plague to when we think plague first emerges as a separate species.
1: Rory McLeod of Oxford University on the beginning of epidemics, described this week in Nature.
0: Thanks, Roland. Now,
2: the World Cup is up and running.
22: Nice in.
2: It's been brilliantly. It's been absolutely sensational in the second half. What an unbelievable moment. Puts a shot in. Gets his hat trick. What a story. What a story.
0: Ah, the beautiful game. The game of two halves.
9: The game with the ball and the people and the one man who's allowed to use his hands. Fear not! Over the next month, it is our firm pledge not to tell you anything useful or insightful about the World Cup. Instead, we are interested in the useful and insightful things the World Cup can tell us about us. When football fans see crowds gathering to watch the game, they see a sublime gladiatorial contest of human excellence or some such. Scientists, they see an opportunity to study crowds and psychology at scale. So over the next month, we're going to use that to make our own World Cup squad, a World Cup squad of science. And I am to be its Thomas Tuchel, the science manager. Joining me is Kit Yates. You can think of him as like the guy who cuts up the oranges, but nevertheless, I've allowed you to do your own talent spotting. Thanks. And I think you found a promising striker in the big leagues of the American Economic Review.
12: Yeah, so I want to tell you about penalty shootouts, and the paper is called Testing Mixed Strategy Equilibria When Players Are Heterogeneous, The Case of Penalty Kicks in Soccer. So as a mathematician, what I like about penalties is that all the complexities of the game are stripped away. So penalty taking is really pure, simple sort of game between the taker and the keeper. And so from a scientific point of view, it makes it an ideal part of the game to analyse. Unfortunately, there is this branch of mathematics known as game theory, which is dedicated to understanding these simple sorts of competitions. So game theorists would call taking a penalty a zero-sum game. For the taker to score, the keeper has to concede, and for the keeper to come out on top, they have to either save the shot or rely on the taker missing. But either way, there's only one winner, so it's a zero-sum game. So the game theorist in this paper, they use a simple model of penalty taking where they just think about three options for the placement of the penalty: to the left, to the right, or down the middle, and the same three options that the keeper can use to attempt to save. And they also assume that both the taker and the keeper make up their minds about what their strategy is going to be well in advance, which isn't a terrible assumption. It's not always true. But then they can say something about penalty taking strategy. And what they suggest is what game theory predicts is that no single strategy, like always aim to the right, is going to be optimal because it's predictable. We see keepers nowadays with notes on their water bottles about which way the taker is likely to hit their penalty. So to avoid that predictability, the optimal strategy to use, game theoretically at least, is what they would call a mixed strategy, where the player deliberately introduces unpredictability or randomness into their decision making to prevent the opponents from exploiting patterns. So this would mean taking aim at different sides, left, right, middle, each time. And so the study that I'm presenting to you is one that actually looked at the data in two of Europe's top leagues, in France and Italy, and found that rather than favouring one side of the goal, penalty takers did indeed choose randomly between kicking to the left, to the right, or down the middle, consistent with this aim theoretic mixed strategy.
9: And I think this is in contrast to less good, sort of more amateur players, where actually they are predictable. So it's like they sort of learnt this randomness strategy.
12: Yeah, exactly. When you hear the top penalty takers talk about taking their penalties, they sometimes say, look, I don't even know which way I'm going to hit it before I walk up to the ball. They are genuinely using a mixed strategy, whereas I don't think that's the case lower down the leagues.
9: OK, so we promise listeners who might not be that into football that this is going to be about, you know, more than football, a sort of jumping off point. This is wider societal implications, doesn't it?
12: Yes, yeah, so these mixed strategies come up all over the place, but particularly in the context of like international diplomacy, where sticking to a pure strategy, having a, you know, preordained response to any given situation that might come up, might reduce the ability of a negotiator to bluff or to bluster or to manipulate their opponent. And conversely, on the flip side, when you're negotiating with someone who might have their finger on the nuclear button one minute or advocate for total disarmament the next, an opponent might find themselves making more concessions. And famously, President Nixon used what was called madman theory in the 1960s and 70s. And the aim, as the name of madman theory suggests, was to convince your opponent that you're a little bit unhinged. So Nixon, he reasoned that if his opponents judged him to be an irrational actor, they wouldn't be able to predict his plays and they would then have to make more concessions to avoid the risk of accidentally triggering him into some sort of retaliatory action.
9: So in this sense, the penalty shootout is a sort of crucible, a kind of paradigm for how everything else is going on.
12: It's a tightly controlled model of where these negotiations, this game theory, can come up with lots of good data.
9: I've been talent spotting as well. The study I want to look at this particular episode, this first study I bring to the squad, published in the BMJ in 2020, and it's titled Association of High-Profile Football Matches in Europe with, and this is why I love it, with Traffic Accidents in Asia. Tonight, Canada are playing Qatar at 11 p.m. UK time, 7 p.m. Toronto time, but 1 a.m. Qatar time. So look, what does it mean when an entire nation is sleepless? And what I love about this study is that they realised we could look into this, and they looked into it through traffic accidents. So there's loads of data. They've got, you know, well over 1.8 million accidents in Taiwan and Singapore, and they're looking to see how they correlate to games the day before. So if in the middle of the night, Taiwanese time, there was a game by FC Barcelona, what is the value of players in that game? And they use it as a proxy for the importance of that game. So FC Barcelona turn up and you've got more than €1 billion worth of players on the pitch. Seville, a more modest third of a billion. And the thing they found, which is just shows the power of the World Cup as a way of just mustering all of this data, and the power of football as a way of mustering population level data, is for every €8 million increase in the value of players on the pitch, you got an extra accident in Taiwan. And I find that fascinating. And obviously, you can only get that sort of level of data on what does sleeplessness do for you if you're looking at an entire population, which is what they were able to do.
12: So just to, like, the causality here is the more that you get to spend on your squad, the more popular it is because that comes from TV money, the more people are watching it, and then for the more accidents that happen because people are tired because they're watching the game. Is that the idea?
9: Yeah, exactly. So you're a big signing in Barcelona and someone has a fender bender in Taiwan. So I'm going to take these. Your study, I think, is fascinating, and obviously we need an unpredictable but brilliant centre forward. So I'm going to place yours as the centre forward. For mine, I think it's reliable, it's solid, it's really done the legwork. I'm going to make that a left back. That'll be one of ours, and we can see how we can fill up the squad over the weeks to come. But for now, that's all we have time for on Inside Science. It is goodbye from ball boy Kit Yates.
12: Thanks very much. See you.
9: And it's goodbye from important manager of World Cup science, me, Tom Whipple. They think it's all
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4: BBC News with Sue Montgomery. The US Vice President says the accord between America and Iran is already bearing fruit, with 12.5 million barrels of oil flowing through the Strait of Hormuz since it was signed. The Trump administration has faced accusations that it's made too many concessions to Tehran. Tom Bateman is in Washington.
5: We've had a few more Republicans coming out now being prepared to publicly criticise this. My sense is overwhelmingly Republicans in the Senate are either biting their tongues about this or, for the moment, prepared to give the president the benefit of the doubt, although feeling pretty uneasy about it. It is overwhelmingly the case that Democrats see this as a surrender deal by the Americans. They believe that it shows the war was a waste of American lives and the lives of Iranian civilians, and also of a huge amount, of course, of American money and weaponry.
4: A written message has been released attributed to Iran's supreme leader, Mujtaba Khamenei, saying that he authorized the memorandum of understanding with the US despite holding a different view. It says he allowed the agreement to go ahead after assurances from the Iranian president that Iran's rights would be safeguarded. BBC Persian's Hashayar Jonedi has seen the message.
6: Ultimately, he approved it because the president, Masoud Pezeshkian, in his capacity as head of the National Supreme Security Council, is taking full responsibility for the agreement and has personally committed that the agreement will protect the rights of the Iranian nation as well as the Islamic resistance, referring to groups like Hezbollah or the Shia militias in Iraq and Yemen.
4: Four more Palestinians in Gaza are reported to have been killed today in an Israeli airstrike and gunfire. Locals said three people killed in a jeep in Gaza City were civilians, including one set to get married next week. Wedding invitations were found in the vehicle. Reports also say a girl was killed in Israeli gunfire in Beit Lahia in the north of the Strip. More than 30 people have been killed in an attack on Niger's main international airport in the capital Niamey. Jinim, a regional al-Qaeda-affiliated militia, has claimed responsibility. Here's Chris Awokor.
7: Niger's Ministry of Defense say 11 security personnel and 2 civilians were killed in Thursday's attack near Diori Hamani International Airport. Security forces responding to the assault killed 22 suspected attackers and arrested about 20 others during ongoing operations across the capital. It's the second attack targeting the airport and nearby military base in about 6 months. The National Civil Aviation Agency says flights and airport services are continuing normally despite the incident, while security has been reinforced. Authorities have widened the manhunt for suspects.
4: BBC News.
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10: were sites of extrajudicial executions, torture and forced disappearances under the Azad regime. The reported theft of a detainee's liver is said to have happened in 2019. The current Syrian Justice Ministry said it was a part of a wider pattern of rights violations believed to have been committed in military hospitals during the Azad era. A spokesman said the doctors would face charges including premeditated murder and torture.
4: A heart-shaped pendant featuring a carved portrait of Britain's Queen Elizabeth I is to be sold at auction in the UK. The image is the only known portrait of a Tudor family member in amber, a highly prized material at the time. It's believed to be more than 400 years old. At the World Cup, Switzerland and Bosnia are currently facing off in Los Angeles as both sides look for their first victory of the tournament. The score was 0-0 at half-time. In the earlier match, South Africa scored a late penalty against the Czech Republic to secure a 1-1 draw. BBC News.
12: Hello and welcome to News Hour from the BBC World Service. We're coming to you live from the BBC studios in London. I'm Sean Lay. It's very good to have your company this hour. The Palace of Versailles was not perhaps the happiest choice of venue for US President Donald Trump to sign the Memorandum of Understanding with Iran. In the decadent declining years of France's monarchy, it was home to an elite entirely detached from the harsh reality of French life. Later, in 1919, it was where Europe's victorious powers carved up the defeated empires of Europe and the Middle East, arguably laying the groundwork for future wars. Thus far, the response of the president's party back home has been muted. John Cornyn, the majority leader in the Republican-controlled Senate, remarked that no deal was better than a bad deal. Hardly an enthusiastic endorsement. Those already estranged from the White House have been outspoken. Mike Pence, vice president in Mr. Trump's first term, said it smacked of appeasement. Senator Bill Cassidy, who Trump supporters removed as a candidate in the forthcoming midterms, called it the worst foreign policy blunder in decades. US Vice President J.D. Vance, who's led negotiations on the American side, gave a robust defence at a news conference, pointing out the apparent impact signing the Memorandum of Understanding had made on the price of oil.
15: I think the president's peace plan in Iran is already bearing real fruits for the American people. Last night, 12.5 million barrels of oil went through the Strait of Hormuz. That is a high since the beginning of the conflict. Oil prices are down nearly at their level from the pre-war conflict. Gas prices dropped below $4 a gallon today for the first time since the conflict. And importantly, they're going to keep falling further given how low oil prices are.
12: Vice President Vance insisted the U.S. would be negotiating from a position of strength because it had destroyed Iran's nuclear program and its conventional military. He went on to argue there were incentives for Iran to stick to the deal.
15: The only way that they would ever get any benefit of the bargain is if they comply fully and change their behavior. And so you really have a win-win situation for the United States of America. If the Iranians don't change their behavior, their military and their nuclear program is still destroyed. If they do change their behavior, then they are going to have a transformative relationship with the Middle East, and the Middle East will have a transformative relationship with the people of Iran. That's a win for the American people and for the President of the United States, regardless of which option the Iranians ultimately choose. We obviously want them to choose the right option.
12: Well, later on Thursday, Iran's Supreme Leader Mujtaba Khamenei said he'd authorised the signing of the Memorandum of Understanding despite holding a different view, after receiving assurances from President Masoud Pezeshkian that they would not yield if Washington made what he described as excessive demands. Benjamin Netanyahu, Israel's Prime Minister, called Thursday for the preservation of what he described as his country's vital relationship with the United States. I've been speaking to Yaakov Amidro, who served as National Security Advisor to Mr. Netanyahu during the Obama presidency. He's now fellow at the Jerusalem Institute for Strategic Studies. What's his assessment of this agreement?
16: If I have to describe it in one sentence, the American paid cash and got a letter of intent with many ambiguities. I think that what the Iranians are getting is huge. They can recover, they can rebuild what they lost in the war. They may be accepted in the Middle East as the winner of the war. And what Americans got is promise to negotiate. What will be the results of the negotiations? The Americans were very determined that it will be a very good one. I have my doubts, but let's give the Americans the chance.
12: Right. This is very interesting because you will have seen some of the commentary in Israeli newspapers today. Some of it is fairly incendiary. David Horovitz, the editor of the Times of Israel, called it a catastrophic capitulation in the headline of was a very fiery opinion.
16: It is. It's a capitulation of the Americans. They said that they will prevent Iran from being nuclear, and they have a promise for negotiation about it. They didn't get anything. They said that they will open the strait, and now it's in the hands of the Iranians. If the Iranians want to close it tomorrow, they will probably. The Iranians are very clear that they are going to charge every vessel in the Hormuz Strait in the future, something that the Americans were very much against it. And the Americans made huge mistake by bringing the Iranians into Lebanon. They legitimized the involvement of Iran in Lebanon, something which is against the interest of the conversations that now they brought us and the Lebanese government to discuss the future of Lebanon. And now they brought Iran in and they're saying the Iranians have a say in Lebanon. In these circumstances, the chance that the Lebanese government will take the obligation to disarm Hezbollah is almost zero. So I think it's a very bad agreement, no question. But from our point of view, it's a mistake that the Americans did, and they are promising that in the future it will be better because they will achieve from the Iranians what they promised to achieve.
12: I'm really interested that because of your period of service as National Security Advisor, President Obama was negotiating the JCPOA, the so-called Iran nuclear deal. Mm-hmm. I spoke to a military analyst last night who said that was less bad for Israel than this memo of understanding and a possible agreement with Iran and the United States on the current terms. Do you agree with that? Are you worried that this will be worse than the JCPOA from your point of view?
16: I think that it is too early to judge. The whole issue of the nuclear project was remain on the ice. It should be negotiated between America and Iran. If you judge it based on the circumstances today, it's very bad because the Iranians are getting the money which allow them to renew the facilities and everything that was destroyed in the war, despite the fact that they promised not to advance in the nuclear project.
12: Let me ask you finally, I mean, many observers have described this as Benjamin Netanyahu's war, that he persuaded, some would say dragged America into this, that there were promises made and things, the objectives that Mr. Netanyahu wanted, ideally regime change or enough disruption that it would cause an uprising by Iranians and bring down the regime. Certainly the complete removal of any nuclear facilities or nuclear program. Judged on those criteria, this war failed, didn't it?
16: I want to correct one remark.
12: Please.
16: We didn't grab the Americans to the war. We didn't want the war in February. We wanted the war in June. The American wanted the war in February. The Americans, after promising the Iranians that they are coming to save them, put pressure on us to make the war earlier than what we wanted. So we didn't drag the Americans to the war. It was an American war decided by the Americans based on American promises to the Iranians. And with all due respect to Benjamin Netanyahu, we cannot drag America into a war. About what were the goals of the war? We thought that we have to prepare the situation, that it will be easier for the Iranians to make the regime change. No one in Israel had the illusion that we can make the regime change by ourselves. It was clear that it should be done by the Iranians. And at the end of the day, we did what we could. And the Iranians decided not to change the regime now, maybe in the future.
12: That's the former Israeli National Security Advisor, Yaakov Amidrou. Well, Paul Downs was an official in the first Trump administration, then director of the Heritage Foundation's Project 2025, a blueprint for President Trump's second term. At one point, he was a candidate in the Senate primary in South Carolina. Does Paul Downs think America has made huge concessions to Iran?
17: One, I don't really think of it as a deal or an agreement. This is a framework for going towards peace, and peace is to be celebrated. This is what we need to aim towards. So I really congratulate President Trump and Vice President Vance, and really the whole team, our partners in the Gulf, for getting to this point. Look, the U.S., as President Trump said, holds all the cards. It continues to hold all the cards. We essentially have our foot on the neck of Iran, but it's time to relent and see if they're ready to change their behavior. And indications are they are. Right now, this is what peace will look like, and we have to let this negotiation play
18: out. Well, it's peace for 60 days, isn't it? Because it extends the ceasefire. Although the president, for all he's saying that he's willing to start bombing Iran again, he clearly thinks that, for example, Iran should have missiles. He says, I can't stop having them. Stop them having them. Saudi Arabia has got them. It's fair enough for them to have them too. I mean, there has been some quite significant shifts, and clearly some in the Republican Party are not happy about that. I think Bill Cassidy, who is still a Republican senator for now at least, said Ronald Reagan would be rolling over in his grave.
17: Right. I think you ticked off Cornyn, Cassidy, and Tillis. This is a murderer's
18: row. And Mike Pence,
17: row.
18: The former vice president.
17: Yeah. These guys are literally packing their bags from the U.S. Senate. They've been run out of town. They are not representative of the sentiment of the U.S., and they lost for a reason. Look, this is the perpetual war crowd. This is exactly what America First stood up to defeat. So, yes, they're licking their wounds, but they'll do this. Look, they're the same group that didn't want to get out of Afghanistan. They're the same group that's perpetuating the war in Ukraine. And here, you know, when peace breaks out, it's kind of like daylight to a group of vampires. These guys are squawking. But I really give President Trump and his team the charge to do this. We're going to be celebrating our 250th independence, our birthday here in the United States, coming
18: just
17: up on July 4th.
18: And
17: this is really a moment in time where we have to celebrate this country, but what it's done for humanity and actually advancing, you know, civilization, but also peace around the world. And that's ultimately what the U.S. stands for, peace through strength.
18: Well, the question is the strength, though, isn't it? A lot of observers have suggested that actually Iran has emerged stronger from this than it was before the war, for two reasons. Number one, the war, for all it managed to destroy a lot of Iran's military capability, the regime had managed to survive and reinvent itself. And secondly, that having not previously restricted access to the Strait of Hormuz, Iran discovered that it had this powerful economic weapon, that the President of the United States, faced with rising oil prices and the risk, therefore, of damage to the economy in the United States and the political consequences of the midterm elections, he had to blink first.
17: Well, respectfully, I think that's preposterous. We've completely annihilated their nuclear weapons regime. Their navy is at the bottom of the sea. All conventional armies basically disposed of. So anybody who's telling you they're stronger. Look, I think that we were sold a little bit of a bag of goods there in the Situation Room, and being told this kind of phonied up intelligence that the Iranians would collapse, you know, the moment they were hit again. And look, the Persians had been around for 3,000 years. Every day after that showed you that this was almost an opportunistic move, that really, you know, we hit them so hard back last July with Operation Midnight Hammer. You know, this was kind of told to us that we had to get rid of some short range, ballistic missiles. But ultimately, the president's been consistent.
18: That's Republican Paul Dan speaking to NewsHour here on the BBC World Service.

0: Coming up here on NewsHour, Ukraine hits an oil refinery on the outskirts of Moscow. How are attacks of this kind impacting daily life in Russia's capital?
1: One of the most obvious effects is the shortage of gasoline in Moscow, in the city's capital. There are already some petrol stations which do not sell gasoline at all, or no more than 20 litres for each car.
0: More on that story in 15 minutes' time. First, our headlines this hour. The US Vice President says the memorandum signed with Iran on ending the war is already bearing fruit and insisted Washington holds the cards in coming negotiations. A message attributed to Iran's Supreme Leader Mujtaba Khamenei says that President Trump came to the deal out of desperation and that Tehran will not submit to any excessive demands that Washington might make. I'm Sean Lay in London, and this is NewsHour. Twin girls from Nigeria, born conjoined at the head, have been discharged from hospital after a surgical separation assisted by artificial intelligence. Mercy and Goodness, now 3 years old, are the first to have the new parts of their skulls designed by combining the physical with interactive 3D graphics. The BBC spent time with the surgeon in the days leading up to the twins' final operation, a high-risk procedure carried out in Abu Dhabi. Here's reporter Ruby Gleason with the story.
2: Wow, just like magic. Because I'm not expressing before, just like magic, so amazing.
3: Parents Ola and Joy are looking at their conjoined twin daughters apart for the first time through mixed reality goggles. What you're hearing has been filmed by the team at the hospital who have been caring for them over the past 2 years.
4: The plan for tomorrow is to open up the skin, take out the plates from around, remove the bone, and then you have the babies as two separate babies.
5: Their heads just look like normal.
4: Yeah.
5: Be okay. They'll be fine. I have belief in that.
3: Originally from Nigeria, twin girls Mercy and Goodness were born conjoined by the head, a rare and life-threatening condition. For the first year and a half of their lives, they'd never seen each other face to face. But that all changed when they were separated last January with the help of cutting-edge AI. It took over 4 months to get to this point under the careful medical eye of this team.
4: It's not just the surgeon of the Vistas doing the work. There are many engineers, software specialists that are doing all this planning and modeling using the scans. So it's a big, big team that's putting their brains together to think about how it's the safest way to separate these two baby brains.
3: Led by paediatric neurosurgeon Professor Awais Jalani from Great Ormond Street Hospital. I spent time with him as he prepared for the final stage of the operation.
6: Mercy and Goodness is what we classify as a total vertical craniopagus, which essentially means they are longitudinal. The heads are joined top on and their feet are away from each other. So it's quite a complex way of being conjoined. So what you then do is you do the separation of the brain and the blood vessels, then you try and expand the skin, and once you feel you have enough expansion, then you do the separation.
3: So, where does the AI come in?
6: The technology

0: nations. Strokes, brain damage, and even loss of life are all very real possibilities.
1: However gentle you are, it does cause some trauma to the brain that you're pushing out of the way with these steel retractors. When you're doing the separation of conjoined twins, at certain points you have their entire brain surface exposed on the surgical table, and the potential for causing injury to the brain is there, and we've had that with our previous cases. The optimal way of doing the surgery is you do the separation whilst causing no trauma to the brains, and this technique essentially allows us to do that.
2: From the start, we've called Goodness Twin 1 and Mercy Twin 2, correct?
0: Okay. Months of planning, every move choreographed.
3: For cranioacrobatic separation, stage 4.
4: You see them taking the plates out back, and the screws coming off.
0: And then, at last, it happens.
2: Yeah. Happy, sign out.
0: Mercy and Goodness, after 19 months of life together, finally separated.
5: Yeah.
6: Okay.
2: Well done.
6: I'm so happy. I'm jumping up.
0: 6 months on, and the girls are on a long road to recovery. It's not been without complications, but the family are living a life that once seemed impossible.
7: Before, they're conjoined. They can't be able to crawl. They can't be able to sit. They can't be able to stand up by themselves. But now I thank God, they work without supporting, working by themselves.
8: You can see how happy they are, can't you?
7: Yeah, very happy. Very, very happy. The way they are looking at you, they're really happy.
9: They certainly are, according to the family, talking there to Ruby Gleason. It was a nostalgia fest for Democrats in Chicago Thursday as US President No. 44, Barack Obama, and his wife Michelle, the former First Lady, attended the opening of the Obama Presidential Library. The couple have deep connections with the city. She grew up on Chicago's South Side, and they met when Michelle Robinson, as she then was asked to mentor a student taking a summer job at the law firm where she worked. His presidential victory speech in 2008 was delivered in Grant Park, Chicago. Oliver Wainwright, architecture and design correspondent for The Guardian, is currently a fellow at Harvard University's Department of Architecture. Here's his description of the building.
10: Well, it's been nicknamed the Obama-lisk because it rises above the south side of Chicago like a kind of truncated obelisk. It's this very weird, enigmatic granite tower rising to 70 metres, very few windows, and has this kind of chiselled shape. It's been likened by some to a Klingon prison because it definitely has the kind of sci-fi quality. And to me, it has a slightly kind of funereal air. You know, it almost seems like the Obama mausoleum where you might go to see his kind of perfectly preserved body lying in state. So something slightly kind of sinister and morbid about the architectural expression of this building.
9: You talked to the architect. What did they have to say about the choices they'd made?
10: Well, they were surprisingly honest and actually said that Obama was a very, very hands-on client in quite a frustrating way. These architects are usually very pragmatic. They're called Todd Williams, Billy Chen. They're known for doing exquisite cultural buildings and museums across the US, but often very restrained. And Obama clearly wanted this kind of iconic form. So he kept asking them to make it more sculptural, add some more facets and make it, he actually used the word iconic, which is often a word that architects are allergic to.
9: In the article you wrote about this, Billy Chen, you quote as saying, "I don't think you can design something to be iconic."
10: Exactly. Yeah, they think that comes from a building's performance and its use, not from its form. But in this case, they were very much encouraged to make a kind of iconic, unusual form and then fit the program inside the form. I think you almost think Obama should have just designed it himself if that's what he wanted, rather than pick these architects and then kind of force his own very dogmatic idea onto them. He said in the past he wanted to be an architect before he chose law.
9: So
10: he saw this as his final chance to kind of wield his conceptual chisel.
9: Yeah, it might have saved a bit on the $850 million that have been spent on this project. Did you get any idea of what locals think of it? Because the south side of Chicago, traditionally quite a poor part of Chicago, the bit of the city that he was first a community organiser in, 40-odd years ago now, I just wonder what the neighbours think of it.
10: It's very mixed. I mean, everyone wants to believe in it and wants to support it because Obama is, you know, a kind of saint in this particular district of Chicago. But I think it's also seen as an alarming harbinger of gentrification. I mean, ever since

0: this site was announced, land values in the area rocketed, and you now see a kind of cluster of high-rise luxury apartment buildings on the edges of this neighbourhood. It's also been very controversial because it's actually built on public land. It kind of annexed 19 acres of a public park to build this complex. And to be fair to the Obama Foundation, they have made improvements to the park, and there is this amazing 19-acre lakeside campus now, which will be free and accessible to everyone. But I think just the symbolism of building on public land when there are so many vacant lots in that area that they could have chosen didn't go down particularly well.
1: Oliver Wainwright at Harvard University's Department of Architecture speaking to NewsHour on the BBC World Service. We're back after this short break.
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9: Difficult conditions in the midst of a very bitterly cold winter here.
10: We've been waiting so long for this. I'm just thrilled for all the patients I get to go home to say we have hope on the way.
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1: Coming up on NewsHour in the next 30 minutes, why burials are so sensitive in a time of Ebola. We immerse ourselves in the world's first competition for immersive art, and how Scottish soccer fans, with their team at the World Cup, are coning statues. That's all coming up after the news.

0: Thank you for joining us on the BBC World Service. In 10 minutes after news hour, the inquiry is exploring how we can close the gender pay gap.
1: If you look at higher status occupations in the economy, so think about lawyers, think about bankers, think about doctors, you tend to find larger pay gaps in those occupations than in lower paying occupations.
0: At 22:30 GMT, the food chain learns about the art of smoking foods.
2: We know, just a random example, in ancient Rome, people had botellas, which are sausages, and they sold them out on the streets. But these would have been preserved by hanging up in the fireplace and just letting the cold smoke go over.
0: And after that, you can hear the media show.
3: Norma Percy is a legend of documentary films. From Barack Obama to Yasser Arafat, her stock in trade has been to persuade the key players to talk.
4: Her latest film is about Brexit. She'll tell us how she made it and we'll reflect on her career.
0: Now let's head back to NewsHour.
5: A reminder of our top story this hour. The US Vice President J.D. Vance says the memorandum signed with Iran on ending the war is already bearing fruit and insisted Washington holds the cards in coming negotiations. Paul Downs, a former senior official in the first Trump administration, told NewsHour the US had the power over the Iranians.
6: The US, as President Trump said, holds all the cards, continues to hold all the cards. We essentially have our foot on the neck of Iran, but it's time to relent and see if they're ready to change their behavior. And indications are they are. Right now, this is what peace will look like, and we have to let this negotiation play out.
5: Later Thursday, a message attributed to Iran Supreme Leader Mujtaba Khamenei said that Tehran will not submit to any excessive demands from the Americans. You're listening to NewsHour, coming to live to you from the BBC studios in London. I'm Sean Lay. Now, the world's first international competition for immersive art is being held in Wales in the UK. It's an art form which has developed rapidly, rather faster perhaps than public understanding of exactly what it is. The BBC's Hal Griffith went to meet the finalists at the Wales Millennium Centre, hoping for enlightenment.
7: In a brightly lit room that looks a bit like the set of a game show, a small group of us are about to take part in a piece of immersive art.
8: Welcome. Aligned Living Environment active.
7: Individual mobile phones await for us to click and swipe our way through what looks like a film, except as we watch the device, it's also watching us. The artist behind it is Karen Palmer.
9: Take a seat. I create films that watch you back using artificial intelligence and facial recognition. Consensus Gentium is set in a near future world of bias AI and surveillance, and the film branches in real time depending on where you look on the screen. It responds depending on your emotional state and your focus.
8: Access Consensus Gentium.
7: The term immersive art will be unfamiliar, off-putting even for some. Graeme Farrow from the Wales Millennium Centre says there has been some confusion, but creating an international prize should help give it a focus.
10: If you ask somebody to come and review one of these pieces, you don't know whether you're inviting a theatre critic or an art critic or a gamer critic, and so it hasn't established itself as
11: so it's art that hasn't quite found its place yet.
10: So this is part of why we're doing it, is so that it can find a place and it can be an opportunity for audiences. Audiences don't have the opportunity to see this stuff. There are lots of artworks that are happening on smaller scales that are telling brilliant, interesting stories.
12: Now it's happening. You're starting to live, think, and breathe like a black person in 1950s Alabama.
7: The prize-winning work is coloured, which, with use of headsets and holograms, tells the story of Claudette Colvin, a 15-year-old black girl who, in March 1955, refused to give up her seat to a white passenger on an Alabama bus. Unlike Rosa Parks, who made the same defiant act 9 months later, Claudette's story is largely unknown. Artist Stefan Foukinos hopes immersion brings it alive.
13: Everyone is their own director in a way, because you can move along the space, that you have real benches, you have window frames or door frames. And on top of this, you have all the holograms that are adding, but you are free to walk like as you please in this space. So I think the device push you into emotionally, I think, being part of Claudette's story and not being just an audience.
7: Already big in Asia and several European capitals, the hope is that the prize will gradually make immersive art a little more mainstream here too.
5: Howell Griffith, Immersed. In 1773, 3 years before the Declaration of Independence the United States will celebrate next month, American colonists dumped 342 chests of tea into Boston Harbour, opposing British taxation when they were without representation in Britain's Parliament. So last week, when Bostonians began to see traffic cones covering the heads and faces of statues in their city, they may have wondered whether another anti-government protest was underway. Brian Macquarie from the Boston Globe found out what was really going on and who was responsible.
14: Gotch arrived midweek last week, and I think we started to see the cones, like 2 or 3 days after that. And they have gone on top of our George Washington here, Blitz Heroes. Mayors and the city here wasn't sure what this was for, you know, and they've come to know a bit about the background, and they're embracing it now.
5: Ah, that's interesting, because I did wonder whether initially some people might have seen it either as kind of a bit insulting.
14: There were some questions, and to the extent that we ran a piece that told folks what these were, you know, but I think that that they had seen them as playful, and you know, the Scots here have been a real breath of fresh air, and it's become a thing now.
5: Brian Macquarie at the Boston Globe. Well, it's a form of expression seen since the 1980s on the statue of the first Duke of Wellington, he who put Napoleon in his place at Waterloo, which is at the Gallery of Modern Art in Glasgow, and the statue often wears a cone at a jaunty angle. Jason Orr is a Glasgow artist, and he had a confession to make when he spoke to NewsHour.
15: My name's Jason Orr, born in 1969 in Paisley, just outside of Glasgow, Scotland. In 1970s, Jason was quite an unusual name for a boy, so I was drawn to the hero Jason and the Argonauts, the films and the books. I loved going to the Stirling Library, which has become obviously the Gallery of Modern Art where Wellington is. And after school, I learned about goodies and baddies and pride and honour.
5: Right.
15: I grew up with my grandfather, James Sherlock, who came from Dublin, Ireland. My primary teacher was Mrs. Florence Dixon.
5: Right.
15: She was Billy Connolly's sister.
5: He's the comedy actor now, lives in the States, yeah.
15: Exactly.
5: So why were you targeting the Duke of Wellington?
15: Well, one day Mrs. Dixon took us to Scotland Street School. That's a Victorian school. Mm-hmm. And we learned that if you were naughty or you were bad, you were put in the corner of the classroom, and a dunce's cap or a cone was put on your head.
5: So you decided to put a cone on the Duke of Wellington because of how he treated the Scots?
15: Well, it was how he treated the Scots, but my grandfather, obviously coming from Dublin in Ireland, referred to the history of Wellington specifically.
5: Gotcha.
15: And to the Irish.
5: Right.
15: And the Scottish. So, yes, it was a challenge given to a boy of 10 right. and his friends, and that's literally where it started from.
5: Well, we've got 30 seconds or so. We'll have to take your word for it. You were the first to do it. What do you think of the football fans repeating it in Boston?
15: I think it's absolutely fantastic. The pride of basically Scotland is the Tartan Army. And the Tartan Army are over there. They're sharing the fun and the pride of the coning of certain statues. It's to make fun, and it's to basically become friends with the people around. So I look forward to Scotland winning the World Cup, and they can bring it home because I've got a cone ready for it.
5: Jason Orr bringing to an end this edition of NewsHour.
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1: News with Sue Montgomery. The US Vice President says the accord between America and Iran is already bearing fruit, with 12.5 million barrels of oil flowing through the Strait of Hormuz since it was signed. The Trump administration has faced accusations that it's made too many concessions to Tehran, but J.D. Vance insisted that Washington held all the cards in negotiations towards a permanent peace.
2: We have them in an economic chokehold right now that we're not going to release until they fundamentally change their behavior. What would that look like? That would mean a real inspections regime. That would mean a real enforcement regime. As the MOU contemplates, that would mean the destruction of their enriched stockpile. All of these things are the sorts of steps you're going to take if you're serious about ending your nuclear weapons program.
1: A written message has been released attributed to Iran's supreme leader, Mujtaba Khamenei, saying that he initially disagreed with a memorandum, but allowed it to be signed after assurances from the Iranian president, Masoud Pezeshkian. It adds that Tehran will not submit if Washington seeks to make excessive demands. BBC Persian's Khashayar Jonedi in Washington has been reviewing the supreme leader's message.
3: Ultimately, he approved it because the president, Masoud Pezeshkian, in his capacity as head of the National Supreme Security Council, is taking full responsibility for the agreement and has personally committed that the agreement will protect the rights of the Iranian nation as well as the Islamic resistance, referring to groups like Hezbollah or the Shia militias in Iraq and Yemen.
1: Four more Palestinians in Gaza are reported to have been killed in an Israeli airstrike and gunfire. Locals said three people killed in a jeep in Gaza City were civilians, including one set to get married next week. Wedding invitations were found in the vehicle. Reports also say a girl was killed in Israeli gunfire in Beit Lahia. Israeli troops still control more than 60% of Gaza's territory. Defence officials in Niger say two civilians and 11 soldiers were killed in an attack on the capital Niamey's international airport. They said the attackers were repelled with more than 20 killed and insisted the airport remained open. Jinim, a regional Al-Qaeda affiliate, said it was behind the assault. Here's Chris Awokor.
4: Niger's Ministry of Defense say 11 security personnel and two civilians were killed in Thursday's attack near Diori Hamani International Airport. Security forces responding to the assault killed 22 suspected attackers and arrested about 20 others during ongoing operations across the capital. It's the second attack targeting the airport and nearby military base in about 6 months. The National Civil Aviation Agency says flights and airport services are continuing normally despite the incident.
1: BBC News.
5: Parachuting at that time was not for the faint-hearted. Even so, the pilot overshoots the landing slightly and she ends up stuck in a tree.
6: On Let's Talk, we discuss politics, history, crime, sport.
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5: And she basically tells him to F off. And that she wants
7: get
5: to
7: me out of this bloody tree, mate.
5: Tree, yeah.
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9: Refinery. The second time in 3 days that the facility had been targeted. The Moscow authorities claimed that Russian air defences shot down around 200 drones, but they were unable to prevent damage and casualties. Reportedly, at least 17 people in Moscow region were injured. This man, who lives opposite the refinery, told me he heard the explosions and saw lots of smoke. It's the kind of thing, he says, that you're more likely to see at the cinema than from your window.
1: The African Union Health Agency says more than 200 people have died from Ebola in the Democratic Republic of Congo. The outbreak continues to expand despite intensified surveillance and treatment efforts. The founder of a far-right media outlet in France has been handed a suspended prison sentence and fined tens of thousands of dollars for disclosing the personal information of dozens of immigration lawyers. Eric Tegner was found guilty of endangering the lawyers by publishing the names and addresses of their firms. BBC News.
10: Welcome to the Inquiry from the BBC World Service. I'm Charmaine Cozier. Each week, one question, four expert witnesses, and an answer. June 2023, Belgium. From its headquarters in Brussels, European Union member states adopt a legally binding objective, the EU Pay Transparency Directive. It aims to narrow the difference in average pay earnings between men and women. That measurement is known as the gender pay gap. Member states get to decide how to achieve that objective. The directive also has to be incorporated into their national laws. The deadline for that to happen is June 2026. The EU Pay Transparency Directive is ambitious and wide-ranging. It's also reliant on openness, employer accountability, and tackling ingrained causes. So this week we're asking, can Brussels crack the gender pay gap?
11: Part 1. Bridging the gap.
12: The gender pay gap could be defined in different ways, but the traditional way to define that is the difference in median pay between men and women in institutional, let's say, a firm. But it could be actually across workers in a certain occupation or across workers in a certain industry.
10: Emma Duccini is an assistant professor in the economics department at the University of Essex in the UK. Before we dive deeper into the gender pay gap, it's important to be very clear about what it isn't. It's not the same as equal pay.
12: Yes, it is a different thing because when we talk about equal pay, we really refer to considering two workers in a specific firm doing exactly the same job and comparing their salary in that specific job. The gender pay gap is we are considering many more workers. We are not considering exactly the same task. There is no requirement for that. There might be a gender pay gap, let's say, in a firm, but that may be driven by the fact that men and women are doing different jobs and not necessarily by the fact that men and women in exactly the same job are paid differently.
10: So the gender pay gap is a much broader measure. According to the European Union's own Eurostat data for 2024, the gender pay gap for the EU was 11%, meaning women on average earned 11% less an hour than men. The Pay Transparency Directive aims to reduce that gap. It also applies to non-EU country employers with workers in the region.
12: The first requirement is for all firms of any size to publish either starting wages or a salary band in job ads. Second requirement is a salary history ban, which means that firms in a job interview cannot ask about previous salaries to employees. Third requirement, firms above a certain size in terms of employee number, so 250 every year, 100 every 3 years, they will have to publish information on the gender pay gap, both median and average, as well as the gender gap in who get bonuses.
10: The hope is that increasing employer compliance and accountability will accelerate narrowing the gender pay gap. But questions remain about whether the EU directive can deliver on expectations.
12: There are other countries that over time have introduced other type of a transparency policy, Denmark, France, Spain, Italy, and Austria in different ways. The effect have been different across countries precisely because of the details of this policy. Whether firms' compliance was checked, the case of Italy, firms' compliance was never checked, and so very little evidence that this policy has led to anything, which suggests again that the public availability of this information may help magnifying firms' accountability, and so it's actually a good sign that the EU directive imposes publication of the gender pay gap statistics. The firms have to make them public available.
10: In 2011, Austria passed a law for all employers to include minimum salary details in job ads. Slovakia has had a similar law in place since 2018.
12: The paper that studied this policy shows that the policy leads to a 3% increase in salaries of new hired employees, but no reduction in the gender pay gap. And this effect of salary increase seems to come from an increasing competition across firms, because some firms get more attention, and so other firms may try to compete with them by increasing entry salary. This is the evidence that comes from Slovakia. I wouldn't expect huge effect in terms of reducing the gender pay gap from this part.
10: There are also concerns that pay transparency might have an unintended consequence, slowing down wage growth for men.
12: And this seems to be due to the fact that under pay transparency, employer may actually go during a salary negotiation with high paid employees, which tend to be men. They might say, look, I cannot increase your salary because if I do so, that information is publicly available. I will have to do the same for women or for lower paid employees. So these sort of policy tend to give more bargaining power to firms, even if that is not actually in the initial intention of the legislator. It is not clear that providing information on salary in job ads will help in any way to reduce the gender pay gap. So I'm not very optimistic about the effect of this policy. And I think that all of these effects have to be stressed all the time.
10: Our next expert witness can tell us about the causes of the problem that Brussels is trying to crack.
11: Part two, a woman's work.
13: What the data reveals is that if you look at higher status occupations in the economy, so think about lawyers, think about bankers, think about doctors, you tend to find larger pay gaps in those occupations than in lower paying occupations.
10: Marianne Bertrand is a professor of economics at the Booth School of Business at the University of Chicago in the US. Her expertise includes labor markets.
13: The nature of compensation in these occupations first often go with high rewards for being willing to work long hours. And men tend to be able, I would say, to work long hours more than women. And women, for reasons that have to do with obligations that they have outside of the workplace, often definitely take time off at a higher rate than men. And these two factors explain a big part of the gender gap in these higher status occupations.
10: One of the hardest pay gap elements to crack is gender norms, those cultural and social expectations of how men and women should behave, like male leaders or female primary caregivers. So maternity impacts all pay levels.
13: It affects it tremendously. I can take the example of a country where one of the first studies of this type took place, which was Denmark. What they did in this work, though, is essentially documenting that you could account for essentially all of the gender pay gap in Denmark by taking this motherhood penalty into account. So essentially what you find is that when a woman becomes a mother, her earnings drop, women change occupations, move from the private sector to the public sector, move into part-time work. That explains a big drop in their earnings. Nothing happens to men when they become fathers.
10: Limiting or excluding women from education used to be a major gender pay gap expander, but
13: throughout the developed world, and really like nearly now throughout the world, women are completing more years of education than men.
10: And the gender pay gap persists. So what's going on there?
13: Where they are still kind of very different from men is on the choices of education tracks that they pick. So there's a massive underrepresentation of women in the STEM fields.
10: STEM is science, technology, engineering and maths.
13: We know that they are doing as well as men on kind of math tests. So my kind of preferred explanation has got to do with, you know, with stereotypes. I think we have this view that all of the mass geniuses are men, and maybe women have internalized those stereotypes and are staying away from those fields. But this is, I think, one area on the education front where we need much, much more progress.
10: But as the way we work continues to evolve, what might that mean for employees currently on the wrong side of the gender pay gap?
13: There's so much uncertainty about the future and what the jobs of the future are going to be. So I think that's going to be really interesting to see how it plays out. So, I mean, the rise of AI may make a set of jobs that have been some of the highest paying jobs much less kind of rewarding going forward. So think about all these STEM careers, for example. That should be hurting men more than it would hurt women. I'm not sure that's a good thing, but I'm just trying to think about what this would mean for the gender pay gap. I would try to think about the places where the machines and the robots and the artificial intelligence is going to be less able to replace human. And that would be, I think, in occupations that are really based on human interactions. So think about nurses and aspects of healthcare, for example, which are areas where women tend to be more represented. So I would think that that could be good for women.
14: The gender pay gap is a global problem, so let's examine the gender-related challenges facing a country outside the EU with our next expert witness.
11: Part 3. The full story.
15: I think it's really important when we talk about Namibia not to oversimplify the story.
14: Adamnish Bagale is head of gender at the African Centre for Economic Transformation, a Pan-African policy institute.
15: Namibia ranks among the top countries in the continent and even globally on gender equality. And we assume that means inequality has disappeared, and that's not just really the whole story. Namibia has made big progress over the last decade or two. That's a major achievement, and definitely, certainly, it reflects real gains in women's political representation, educational parity, and participation in public life.
14: Back in 2002, the ruling SWAPO party introduced a system that required equal gender representation across government.
15: What Namibia does have is a broader legal and policy framework around equality and non-discrimination generally, including labor protections and affirmative action legislation. Particularly through the Affirmative Action Act they had, which is a little bit old, but it's still functioning, which were originally designed to address historical inequalities in employment and representation. So I believe that the foundation for thinking about workplace inequality already exists.
14: The Affirmative Action Employment Act has been in place since 1998. It covers equal opportunities relating to gender, race, and disabilities.
15: But when we see the gender pay gap, we see that it still exists. And data also shows that Namibia still has a big pay gap, mainly around 13% of gap hourly and 18% of gap monthly, which tells us that the labor market inequality still remains persistent even while the headline indicators improve. But the monthly gap is the most important for us to understand what really is going on, because here the data shows us that it's higher more because of less working hours, interruptions within employment and care work. So even if obvious wage discrimination declines, the pay gap can remain because the labor market itself is gendered, right?
14: Namibia isn't alone there.
15: But if I can take Ethiopia, maybe, because I'm based in Ethiopia, Ethiopia is actually a really interesting comparison because, like Namibia, it shows both visible progress and deep structural challenges existing at the same time. The country had a reform in 2018 similar to Namibia and drew a lot of international attention because women suddenly became much more visible at highest levels of the state. Our last president was a woman. Women become chief of justice and women hold key ministerial posts. Representation matters because it changes expectations, it changes culture, and it changes who is involved in decision making.
14: But political representation doesn't mean economic benefits for women will follow.
15: Ethiopia still has major gender inequalities economically, especially around informal work, unpaid care burdens, ownership of assets. And this is where the gender pay gap conversation becomes important. It doesn't always have the same level of wage gap reporting data you see in some advanced economies, but the broader labor market patterns are very clear.
14: And so is the impact on a country's finances.
15: I think sometimes people hear gender pay gap and assume that it's only about fairness, but it's actually deeply connected to economic performance, right? When women are underpaid, excluded from higher productivity sectors or concentrated in vulnerable work, insecure work, economies are essentially underusing a huge share of their talent and labor force. That affects productivity, that affects innovation. It also affects tax revenue and long-term growth. So for me, this is not just about fairness. It's also about how economies use and reward human capabilities. And I think Namibia is considering that as a big question because the gender pay gap is like a signal. It tells whether economic transformation is being shared broadly or whether growth is still reproducing older inequalities underneath.
14: A lot of that inequality is rooted in a large, unregulated labour force.
15: We're talking about small farming, domestic work particularly. And that matters because many labour protections are designed for formal jobs, right? Jobs with contracts, payroll systems, employers that can be monitored. But for many women, work simply doesn't look like that. So the issue is often bigger than wages alone. It's also about job quality, stability, time, protection. To be honest, this is why the gender pay gap conversation in Africa has to be broader than simply asking whether men and women receive the same salary. It's much, much deeper than that. In many cases, the deeper question should be whether women are able to move into more secure, productive, and better paying parts of the economy in the first place.
14: In March 2025, President Nandi Ndaitwa was sworn in as Namibia's first female president. Her vice president and the Speaker of the National Assembly are also women.
15: For me, I think Namibia is well positioned for that conversation because the country already has relatively strong discussions around equality compared to many countries in the region. But I don't think that it has reached the point where we can confidently say that the pay transparency is working well. I do believe that the next step is really moving from these broad equality commitments towards more detailed labor market accountability and reporting systems, which then can be able to address the pay transparency issue.
14: Time to head back to the European Union, where member states are not united when it comes to narrowing the gender pay gap.
11: Part 4. EU issues.
16: Well, Estonia do have statistically the largest gender pay gap in the European Union. Yet I would want to mention that the Eurostat number is around 18% in the year 2024. But that is not way too far from the other countries of the second and third place because the gap has narrowed dramatically in the last decade.
14: Marina Trudostup is a labour economist at Austria's Vienna Institute for International Economic Studies and a country expert for Estonia. Just behind Estonia's 18.8% on the Eurostat gender pay gap ranking are the Czech Republic on 18.5% and

0: Minimum wage and a flexible parental leave system are some structural changes driving that.
1: Could you explain for us Estonia's position on implementing the EU Pay Transparency Directive?
2: Well, this is a fairly complex position because everyone is aware about this backlash from the government, from the ruling coalition, because it was all around the media.
0: Member states which missed the June deadline for moving the Pay Transparency Directive into their national law can be fined by the EU. The backlash involved Estonia's Minister for Economic Affairs and Industry saying his country would prefer to pay that to spare businesses and entrepreneurs from spending more time and money on complying with the new measures.
2: The directive is largely viewed as a huge bureaucratic obstacle for the businesses because, well, we know that it will put a lot of pressure on the employees on disclosing the gender pay parity or disparity. It also puts a lot of pressure in terms of the job classifications, a very detailed description of the job profiles, of the tasks, which is not very easy to achieve for small and medium enterprises. And Estonia is the country with a fairly large share of small and medium enterprises. Estonia is one of the least bureaucratic countries in the EU and, well, maybe worldwide as well. And this directive adds layers of bureaucracy.
0: Critics of bureaucracy say it slows down getting things done for officials and citizens who need to connect with government departments. Estonia disagrees with the EU Pay Transparency Directive, but not all of it.
2: The disclosure of information about the average wage across men and women, for instance, so those sort of on increasing transparency, those steps are or they're in the process to be implemented as soon as possible. So I wouldn't say that the government is 100% against the directive. It is largely is against some of the points which are heavily administrative and they require more of the bureaucratic procedures.
1: Which other EU member states are resisting applying the EU Pay Transparency Directive?
2: Oh, this is a very interesting case because another country which heavily against that is Sweden. And surprisingly, well, we do have a very interesting picture here because on the one hand, we have Estonia with the highest gender pay gap in the EU. And on the other hand, we have Sweden, which is the most gender equal country in the EU. So they are from the two completely opposite sides of the axis. It's not on the cost being non-important and of any other arguments. It is purely on the implementation, especially on the parts which do require more of the bureaucratic procedures and administrative pressure on the employers. So those, I think the Estonia and Sweden, they are two currently countries which they have the most loud arguments against the directive. And they are fairly different, and that makes the whole story very, very complex and very interesting.
1: If the directive isn't fully implemented in all the states that belong to the EU, how much of a setback might that be for narrowing the gender pay gap?
2: It is meant to be a universal policy for our countries, which is essentially also a little bit of an issue. There is a clear political argument why it should be universal for the Union. On the other hand, there are also good economic reasons to say why this is not necessarily good because all countries are nonetheless different. Although they are all the European countries, they are very different in their economic history. They are very different in terms of in their labor markets and they are very different in the skill shortages and the extent of those. So this is all a very valid argument to say why a universal directive is not necessarily a very good solution to trace and to narrow down the gender pay gap.
0: So back to our main question. Can Brussels crack the gender pay gap? Not completely. That's not to say that the directive won't be effective, with its combination of openness and more accountability for employers, including the risk of public naming and shaming. The EU gender pay gap had been improving long before the Pay Transparency Directive was adopted. None of that has been easy, but progress has been slow because structural factors like the motherhood penalty are the hardest to remove. EU member states, including ones that disagree with some of the directive, already have separate national laws in place, so it might be tricky to know whether those or the newer measure is behind future reductions. Other problems linked to the gender pay gap also need to be addressed, like gender balance, gender inequality and equal pay. So expect to see more narrowing, but not full closure.
1: 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If you'd like to hear another work-related episode, search for Why is Basic Income Being Debated in the Inquiry podcast feed, wherever you get yours, and tap subscribe for new episodes.

0: Thank you. This episode of The Inquiry was written and presented by me, Charmaine Cozier. The producer was Evie Yabsley, researcher Amelia Cox, editor Tom Bigwood, and technical producer Toby James.
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5: Weapons, money and ships sound familiar, but this Iran deal could turn a key shipping route into a paid one. And in Cuba, sweeping reforms, but life's still tough on the ground. And somehow the Tartan Army has legalised haggis in America. That's all to come on World Business Report, which is after the latest world news.
6: BBC News with Govinda Gill. Iran's supreme leader has said President Trump approved the deal to halt their war out of desperation. In his first comment since the accord was signed on Thursday, Mujtaba Khamenei said Tehran would not submit if Washington made excessive demands in upcoming negotiations to make the peace permanent. Earlier, the US Vice President J.D. Vance defended the deal against widespread accusations it gives many concessions to Iran. He said Washington held all the cards in the upcoming talks. The African Union says that more than 200 people have now died from Ebola in the DRC. The outbreak is continuing to expand into new areas. Defence officials in Niger say 2 civilians and 11 soldiers were killed in a jihadist attack on the main international airport in the capital, Niamey. They said the attackers were repelled with more than 20 killed. The Syrian Justice Ministry has announced what it says are now confessions from military doctors who worked under the ousted former president Bashar al-Assad. The ministry said a group of doctors admitted to transplanting the liver of a detainee to an officer reportedly close to Mr. Assad. Polls have closed in one of the most consequential by-elections in Britain since the Second World War. If Andy Burnham, the candidate for the governing Labour Party, wins in Makerfield, he's expected to challenge the Prime Minister, Keir Starmer, for his job. A man has been arrested on suspicion of attempted murder after a 3-year-old child ended up in the crocodile enclosure of a British zoo. An investigation is underway. At the World Cup, Switzerland have their first victory after beating Bosnia 4-1 in Los Angeles. Switzerland's Johan Mazambi scored twice after a late-minute substitution. In an earlier match, South Africa scored a late penalty against the Czech Republic to secure a 1-1 draw. BBC News.
5: Weapons, money and ships sounds familiar, but this Iran deal hits different.
7: We're not quite clear on exactly how many ships have gone through, and I wouldn't imagine we will be for a few days.
8: 12.5 million barrels of oil went through the Strait of Hormuz. That is a high since the beginning of the conflict.
5: It's World Business Report from the BBC World Service. I'm Vishala Sripapa. On the way, shipping giants are on edge with fears a new US-Iran deal could pave the way for charges on the Strait of Hormuz. And the Tartan Army charmed the Americans into legalising haggis. So, all eyes are on the Strait of Hormuz once again as the US Vice President J.D. Vance says the deal between America and Iran is already bearing fruit.
8: Last night, 12.5 million barrels of oil went through the Strait of Hormuz. That is a high since the beginning of the conflict. Oil prices are down nearly at their level from the pre-war conflict. Gas prices dropped below $4 a gallon today for the first time since the conflict. And importantly, they're going to keep falling further given how low oil prices are.
5: So this all follows President Donald Trump and Iranian officials signing what they're calling a memorandum of understanding, essentially a first step towards ending their war. It stretches the current truce by another 60 days, giving both sides a bit of breathing room to try and hammer out a full peace deal. But in the shipping world, that's ringing a few alarm bells. There are fears it could lead to charges on the Strait, a route that's always been free. So, big questions then for the maritime world. What could this mean for costs, for trade, and ultimately for prices we all pay? John Storpert is head of the Marine Department and secretary of the Marine Committee in the UK.
7: We have seen a lot of ships moving, certainly earlier in the day, to make use of the two channels. There's one in the north of the Strait, one in the south of the Strait, with a view to getting out of the Gulf region. But it's unclear what conditions apply and who is overseeing those transits. So really, we're still kind of in limbo as to understand the full impact of it and what actually is going to be put in place for, I guess, the next 60 days.
5: And how is the situation at the moment? How much traffic is going through the Strait of Hormuz right now?
7: It was going at about 10 ships a day through the Omani route, which the US Navy has overseen. I haven't seen complete figures, but there was an awful lot of shipping looking to use the northern route earlier today. That may have changed since the IRGCN said that they still controlled things. So we're not quite clear on exactly how many ships have gone through, and I wouldn't imagine we will be for a few days.
5: There is some concern over the language used in the terms and conditions of the accord signed today. What concern do you share? And also, is there any clarity over whether ships will be charged now to go through the Strait of Hormuz?
7: This is the $64,000 question, is what is meant by maritime services and what is envisaged in terms of the deal that will be put in place after 60 days. So tolls, in our view, are unacceptable. This is an international waterway. Freedom of navigation should be respected by all littoral states. Maritime services puts it in a different kind of ballpark, though, because there are equivalents where states, rather than ships and companies, pay into funds to look after aid to navigation and to help with oil spill cleanups. So it's really unclear what that means, but we would hope that any lasting peace deal that goes beyond the MOU would actually return it to a state of affairs prior to the war where ships could just transit freely through these straits.
5: Okay, and just to be clear, previously there hasn't been any charge to go through the Strait of Hormuz.
7: No, there's no precedent for it, and there's no mechanism under international law that would allow it in an international waterway.
5: And so the voluntary fund is something that states pay into, not industry.
7: Exactly. That's how it would work. It would be a state initiative. And in I assume, again, it's very, very hazy at the moment what is meant by this language, but one assumes that it would be overseen by the International Maritime Organization.
5: But at the moment, that fund doesn't exist. Is that right?
7: There's nothing in place at the moment for the Strait of Hormuz.
5: Why is it then that now it needs to exist if it hasn't previously?
7: That I can't answer because there doesn't seem to be any justification for it. You could argue that, okay, maybe they can improve the services they provide to shipping, but it's not been an especially problematic waterway. There's not been more incidents of one type or another, if we're talking about SOLAS, safety of life at sea incidents, or environmental incidents here than anywhere else. So it seems rather opportunistic to suggest that this should be part of the solution. And ultimately, I think it would be counterproductive because, of course, it will just increase the costs for consumers everywhere, including in those littoral states.
5: That was John Storpert, head of the Marine Department and Secretary of the Marine Committee. Well, questions are also being asked about how this deal impacts Iran. And joining us now is Amir Hanjani, who is a board member at the Quincy Institute in New York. Thank you, Amir, for joining us.
9: So, pleasure to be with you.
5: Amir, can you tell us a bit about how this war has impacted ordinary Iranians?
9: Well, I think they've been under substantial pressure over the last few years because of sanctions, mismanagement of the economy. And we have to remember there was a war last June, a year ago, for the 12-day war, when Israel and the United States attacked Iran. And then between then and this war, we had protests, economic protests, because of the price of living had gone, living standards had the price of living had gone higher than living standards had not met. And so there was a lot of dissatisfaction in the streets. And then, of course, now we had this war as well, which has caused even more pressure on the average Iranian. So life in Iran has gone from bad to worse.
5: And is the economy reliant on oil?
9: Much less so than it was a decade or two ago. I mean, Iran has domestic production. It's actually got it does more exports more than just oil. It exports a lot of food and exports fast-moving consumer goods to its neighboring countries in the CIS and also in Iraq and the Caucasus. But oil is the quickest and most lucrative way for Iran to gain hard currency. It is still a net exporter of goods, and it uses that oil revenue to buy things such as wheat and soybeans and corn and heavy machinery that it can't produce.
5: And so how will people feel about the war ending? Because we heard about people going to the streets in sort of protest against the regime there, but also, as you mentioned, you know, it's been quite disruptive to daily life as well.
9: Look, I think the reason why you didn't see more protests during the war is because I think the average Iranian viewed the war as being unjust. You know, this was the second time that Iran was attacked. That there was no legal basis under international law for the attack. Iran wasn't attacking the U.S. bases. It had not closed the Straits of Hormuz. It wasn't attacking Israel. They were in negotiations with the United States, as they were over the summer last year before the 12-day war. And I think the average Iranian saw that, while there's no love lost between them and the government, they saw that as unjust and unfair. And there's been a rally around the flag because of that. So I think that they are happy that the war is over, because no one likes bombs being dropped over their heads and the death of school children and bombing of civilian infrastructure is never good. At the same time, they know that they have a long road ahead to rebuild their economy and get things back to a semblance of normality. It's going to take some time, and they can only do that through peace, not war.
5: Okay, Amir, thank you very much for joining us. Amir Hanjani, a board member at the Quincy Institute in New York. Well, we're going to go and check in on the financial markets now. And Jacob Chen is our markets guest, a financial advisor from Brighton Securities. Hi, Jacob.
10: Hi.
5: So, Jacob, you've had quite a bit of news in the last few days over central banking decisions and inflation. You had yesterday with Kevin Warsh talking about interest rates in the US, holding interest rates in the US, and we've had the Bank of England today as well holding rates steady.
10: Yeah, there was a lot of anticipation for this Fed meeting because it was Kevin Warsh's first meeting as chairman, and there was a lot of talk about the direction that the Fed would take, because the current administration has been vocal about wanting interest rate cuts to stimulate the economy, but also inflation has stayed higher as well. And Warsh ended the Fed meeting by saying the committee will deliver price stability, meaning they're going to prioritize curbing inflation. And because of that, investors have gone from earlier in this year expecting rate cuts to now expecting a good chance that there's going to be rate hikes by the end of the year.
5: And what has that done for investors? Because there just seems to be quite a bit of volatility there, even though we're hearing about record highs. If you look at intraday movements, they tend to go up and down.
10: Yeah, there certainly has been a lot of volatility this year. One, because of anticipation of direction of the Fed. Two, because of the conflict in Iran. Because the thing that investors don't like most is uncertainty. And we've had a lot of uncertainty this year, and that's what's led to the volatility in the markets.
5: And do you think that's something that's going to continue? Like today we heard from Apple, for example, that they're planning to raise their prices of their products because of the cost of memory chips. And memory chips is a big sector on the financial markets, and it's doing quite well at the moment. We're seeing those sort of companies surge in share prices.
10: Yeah, this is a time of high volatility, and it could absolutely continue for the future as well. For example, with Apple raising prices, this may be the biggest case of consumers feeling the AI boom in their wallets, right? For a lot of the AI craze, it seemed more of an abstract idea, but the price of the iPhone rising is something that most people in the world are going to feel. And that's where the effects of AI start going from abstract to a reality.
5: Yes, it'll be interesting to see how demand is impacted by this. Thanks, Jacob. You're with us throughout the programme. You're with World Business Report from the BBC World Service. Well, we're going to head to Cuba now, where the government's unveiled sweeping reforms, trying to steady an economy that's really under pressure. Our correspondent Will Grant has been following the story.
11: The latest proposals by the Cuban Communist Party, led by the Cuban president, Miguel Díaz-Canel, are interesting in that they appear to be a series of steps to try to open up the economy in the face of the tightening of sanctions by Washington. Among the measures is the idea of, quote, new actors being allowed to operate in the tourism sector. That is interesting because, of course, so far the tourism sector is tightly controlled by the Cuban state, with some bilateral partnerships involving Spanish, Canadian, for example, Chinese companies. It sounds like that could be an opening, particularly to Cuban American investors, on which there is also likely to be a push towards foreign direct investment, particularly from US-based entities and individuals. Cuban Americans with financial clout may well be welcomed into the economy in a significant way. There will be efforts, it seems, that there will be an attempt to strengthen, revitalize those stagnated parts of the Cuban economy, which are in so dire need. It is a very, very difficult time for ordinary Cubans in the meantime, who are existing with constant blackouts near 20 hours a day in many cases, with many basic services not operating, with schools often closed, with hospitals operating at a fraction of their capacity. There is a hope within ordinary Cubans that these proposals might be enough to ease some of the pressure currently being heaped on the island by the Trump administration.
5: So Will Grant there on those rather stark big changes announced today by the Cuban government, and also the difficulties that ordinary Cubans are facing right now. Well, earlier I caught up with Ricardo Costa. He's a political research fellow at the University of Washington in DC. He says ordinary Cubans will welcome any effort to ease the crisis, but also warns this plan has still plenty of holes.
12: The question is now whether these measures are technically possible. The question has always been whether the political will exist to fully implement them. And I think that's where the, you know, skepticism by some is justified. So because Cuba has a long record of announcing reforms and then delaying them, you know, diluting them or reversing them when they create political discomfort or when the situation gets better.
5: And more recently, it's had to deal with sanctions from the United States and also a fuel blockade as well. How has that impacted the economy in the last few months?
12: Yeah, so it's important to say that the Cuba's energy crisis, especially the, you know, electricity generation deficit, has been going on for years. And it got worse in 2026 when Cuba got cut off from Venezuelan oil, and then the U.S. imposed a de facto oil embargo by threatening tariffs to the countries that trade oil or send oil to Cuba. It's had important effects. Cuba ran out of jet fuel, for instance, so airlines started suspending flights to the country. So demand has dried out. You know, international visitors, their numbers are down almost 60% all the way to May. Tourism is one of Cuba's most important industries, key generator of foreign cash. You know, transportation within the country as well. So we're seeing the impact of that on prices, for instance. So no doubt a significant impact. Then all sanctions related to foreign investors. Some, you know, hotel chains have left the country, but also mining company like Sherritt, the Canadian mining company that operates the most important nickel plant in the country, halted operations there. And so, yeah, there's been a huge impact. So that's why I think that we've got to be very cautious when it comes to forecast the success of this round of reforms. Because I don't see, it's not clear to me how domestic reforms alone will, you know, turn the tides on the Cuban economy.
5: Another sort of aim is to attract money from Cubans abroad. Do you think that's going to work?
12: I think we have to separate these into two types of investment, or let's say contribution or participation, because most of the Cuban diaspora lives in the United States and is subject to U.S. law. By U.S. law, you cannot invest in Cuba. That is not going to happen. Not even mentioning the fact that there are other issues around U.S. capital participating in the Cuban economy related to Hertzberg claims about confiscated property and so forth. So without those, that large-scale participation is not feasible. It's not legal. It's not going to happen.
5: So that was Ricardo Costa there speaking to me earlier about those reforms announced in Cuba, and we'll be following developments on that closely. Let's head to Russia now, where dozens of drones hit an oil refinery in what appears to be the largest Ukrainian drone attack on the Moscow region since the start of their war. So that was the sound of one hitting one of Moscow's most important energy facilities. And the damage is causing fuel supply bottlenecks and shortages in the south of the country and annexed Crimea. And if you were listening to Tuesday's episode, you would have heard about the petrol shortages and how people are queuing for hours just to fill up their tanks. Well, Stephanie Baker of Bloomberg is the author of Punishing Putin: Inside the Global Economic War to Bring Down Russia. She told Sean Lay how bad the shortages are in Crimea.
13: I think it is bad. The recent strikes are increasingly focused on the broader logistics network in Crimea rather than just military assets. So the Ukrainian drone campaign has struck multiple roads, bridges, depots, and fuel tankers and trucks moving through that land corridor between Russia and Crimea. That has resulted in severe fuel shortages. You know, the reports that people need to get a QR code from the government app Max in order to be able to buy fuel, with like long waiting lines. So it's having an impact, as well as really turning away the Russian tourists who go there regularly in the summer.
14: And when you say that the focus is on the land link between Crimea and Russia, does this mean that now some tanker drivers kind of don't want to do the job, or don't want to risk driving fuel up and down that link?
13: Well, I think traffic on those routes has dropped. And I think the strategy is to make those routes unsafe, not just for military supplies, but fuel supplies, and cut off Crimea. And it's a deliberate strategy to isolate the peninsula. And it's something that Kirill Budanov, Ukraine's head of military intelligence, told me in an interview a couple years ago, that they saw that they had an asymmetric advantage by attacking that land corridor. And I think now they've been able to do it more systematically because of the growth of Ukrainian drone production and capabilities. And it is having an impact and forcing Dmitry Peskov, the Kremlin spokesman, to try to dismiss the reports of fuel shortages. He's blamed it on panic buying, but, you know, the reports on social media are very real.
14: And the vulnerability of Crimea, is that really geographical as much as anything else? Or has Russia, in a sense, neglected to protect a part of Ukraine which it annexed more than a decade ago now?
13: It's mostly down to the geography and the fact that it doesn't have oil production or refining capacity itself. So it's quite easy to isolate the peninsula. Of course, there have been fuel shortages reported across Russia and other regions. You know, Russia has imposed a gasoline export ban through the summer because of those shortages. And that really stems from Ukrainian drone strikes on Russian refineries across the country. Crimea carries a symbolic value and a military strategic value for Russia. They use it as a staging ground and a military supply route for other Russian-occupied regions in Ukraine. So I think they view that as important to undermine Russia's campaign elsewhere in eastern Ukraine.
14: Some of the international pressure on Russia over its oil exports has eased a little as a result of the Iranian war, as countries in Europe and the United States, for example, want to keep oil exports flowing. But domestic supply for Russians themselves, if that's starting to become a weakness, how vulnerable does that make the kind of war effort in Russia?
13: I mean, it's quite stark because Russia is one of the largest oil producers and the world is now reportedly planning on importing gasoline this summer. So I think it really does bring home the costs of this war to the Russian people, that this is causing a huge amount of disruption and hitting their economy, that they should not be having to block gasoline exports because of the shortages and the problems that they're experiencing at refineries. So, I think it's definitely having an impact and potentially undermining Putin's ability to sustain the war.
5: That was Stephanie Baker of Bloomberg and author of Punishing Putin: Inside the Global Economic War to Bring Down Russia. Well, we're going to end today's episode on a rather sheepish note.
15: The State House, Boston. Okay.
16: Governor, what did we just say? We've made
15: Haggis legal in Massachusetts.
16: Official.
5: So that was the governor of Massachusetts in the US. Her name is Maura Healey, and she declared that she has unofficially legalised haggis as the state continues to welcome Scotland fans to its capital city of Boston during the World Cup. Well, haggis has been illegal in the US since the 1970s due to food regulations relating to the consumption of sheep lung, which is used in the traditional recipe. Christine Newlands has been making haggis for many years and runs the Rendell's online butcher with her sons in Stirling, Scotland.
17: If I'm being perfectly honest, I wasn't aware that it was illegal. But when I was told that it was legal, I was actually really pleased because obviously the World Cup has brought us to the fore. The Scottish fans are over there. Of course, they'll be pushing to get, they would like to taste their Scottish produce while they're there. So it's a massive, massive moment for the Scottish butchers and all who produce the haggis.
5: Well, Christine, they certainly have made an impression, haven't they? Certainly on the east coast of the United States, as you said. For those people that have only had the American version, what are they actually missing from a proper haggis?
17: The haggis contains the lungs, the hearts and the liver of the sheep. So they're obviously missing any flavour, etc., and texture that the lungs can bring to that.
5: And why do those traditional ingredients matter so much, would you say?
17: I suppose it probably originates from way back when they first started making haggis. I suppose like many, many things that originate, you don't like to deviate from it. And it's the original versions that you would like to continue to eat.
5: And as a butcher, what goes into making a great haggis, would you say? What's the secret?
17: Well, I suppose every butcher's got their own secrets and their own way of making it. For us, our haggis, it's a nice, savoury, it's quite spicy, I suppose you would say. It's actually been a runner-up in the World Championships and People's Choice in the Oban Festival.
5: Wow, well done. Congratulations. Yeah.
17: So we're quite fortunate that when we enter competitions, people seem to enjoy it and they come back for more, thankfully.
5: So would you be interested in selling your produce abroad?
17: We would be interested if the market opened up further.
5: So that was Christine Newlands. She runs the Rendles Online Butcher in Stirling, Scotland. Jacob, what's your verdict? Yay or nay on haggis?
10: I'll say yay on that.
5: Say yay on that. So you want it to be legalised in America so you can give it a go.
10: I think I'd like that, yeah.
5: I can sense your enthusiasm there, Jacob. I've never actually tried haggis, and I didn't realise it wasn't legal to eat it in America either. So that's a bit of news to me as well. That's it from World Business Report. Don't forget to subscribe wherever you get your podcasts.
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1: Govinda Gill. Iran's supreme leader has said President Trump approved the deal to halt their war out of desperation. In his first comments since the accord was signed on Thursday, Mujtaba Khamenei said Tehran would not submit if Washington made excessive demands in upcoming negotiations to make the peace permanent. He added that he'd approved the deal despite reservations, as BBC Persian's Kashaya Jonedi explains.
2: Ultimately, he approved it because the president, Masoud Pezeshkian, in his capacity as head of the National Supreme Security Council, is taking full responsibility for the agreement and has personally committed that the agreement will protect the rights of the Iranian nation as well as the Islamic resistance, referring to groups like Hezbollah or the Shia militias in Iraq and Yemen.
1: Earlier, the US Vice President J.D. Vance defended the deal against widespread accusations it gives many concessions to Iran. He also bluntly criticized Israel, the latest comments by the Trump administration to suggest a growing rift with Washington's longtime ally. Addressing Israeli critics of the Iran deal, he said Donald Trump was the only head of state sympathetic to their country. Defence officials in Niger say two civilians and 11 soldiers were killed in a jihadist attack on the main international airport in the capital, Niamey. They said the attackers were repelled with more than 20 killed and insisted the airport remained open. Chris E. Walker has more.
3: Niger's Ministry of Defence say 11 security personnel and two civilians were killed in Thursday's attack near Diori Hamani International Airport. Security forces responding to the assault killed 22 suspected attackers and arrested about 20 others during ongoing operations across the capital. It's the second attack targeting the airport and nearby military base in about 6 months. The National Civil Aviation Agency says flights and airport services are continuing normally despite the incident.
1: The Syrian Justice Ministry's announced what it says are new confessions from detained military doctors who worked under the ousted former president Bashar al-Assad. The ministry said a group of doctors had admitted to removing the liver of a detainee at a hospital in Damascus in 2019 and transplanting it to an officer reportedly close to Mr. Assad. Here's Ambarasan Ethiarajan.
4: Rights groups allege that several military health facilities were used as detention centres that were sites of extrajudicial executions, torture and forced disappearances under the Assad regime. The reported theft of a detainee's liver is said to have happened in 2019. The current Syrian Justice Ministry said it was a part of a wider pattern of rights violations believed to have been committed in military hospitals during the Assad era.
1: BBC News. Russia's foreign minister says his country will launch regular massive strikes on Ukraine following one of the largest-scale Ukrainian drone attacks on Moscow of the war. Those attacks set an oil refinery ablaze and damaged buildings, injuring 17 people. Counting has begun in one of Britain's most consequential by-elections since the Second World War. If Andy Burnham from the governing Labour Party wins the special election in Makerfield, he's expected to call a leadership contest against the embattled Prime Minister Keir Starmer. Polls had shown a close race in the constituency with the candidate from the Anti-Immigration Reform Party. A heart-shaped pendant featuring a carved portrait of Britain's Queen Elizabeth I is to be sold at auction in the UK. The image is the only known portrait of a Tudor family member in amber, a highly prized material at the time. It's believed to be more than 400 years old. Katie Razzle reports.
5: The tiny three-dimensional portrait carved in white amber depicts England's last Tudor monarch as a mature woman wearing a diadem and ruff, and is believed to have been carved from a portrait made in Elizabeth's lifetime by Isaac Oliver, which is in the Victoria and Albert Museum. The image of the Queen is inset into a heart-shaped pendant of yellow amber. On the reverse side is a beautiful painting of a parrot, a symbol of virginity. The exquisite object is believed to be the only known Tudor portrait encased in amber, which at the time was believed to have protective properties and was prized across Europe.
1: At the World Cup, Switzerland have their first victory after beating Bosnia 4-1 in Los Angeles. At the start of the second half, both sides were goalless, but Switzerland's Johan Mlambi scored twice in quick succession after being subbed on. Earlier, South Africa scored a late penalty against the Czech Republic to secure a 1-1 draw. BBC News.
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7: BBC World Service.
8: Had been blockaded by Tehran for several months. As part of the deal, the United States has lifted its naval blockade of Iranian ports. Many Republicans, though, believe it is not tough enough on Tehran. One said the former US President, Ronald Reagan, would be rolling over in his grave, calling it the worst foreign policy blunder in decades. But speaking at the White House, the Vice President, J.D. Vance, said the United States had eliminated a threat to the world.
9: The nuclear weapons program is destroyed. It is gone. If the Iranians decided tomorrow to build a nuclear weapon, they simply don't have the capacity in order to do that. We're talking about billions and billions of nuclear infrastructure that the United States destroyed. In order for them to rebuild that program, they would have to get a lot of money. And we have them in an economic chokehold right now that we're not going to release until they fundamentally change their behavior. What would that look like? That would mean a real inspections regime. That would mean a real enforcement regime. That would mean the destruction of their enriched stockpile.
8: But even if that happens, the outcome of the war has fallen way short of Mr. Trump's original objectives, namely the collapse of the Iranian political system. My colleague Valerie Sanderson asked our Washington correspondent Bernd de Boosman if Americans will take the deal as a victory for the U.S.
10: Well, I think the devil will be in the details and just to see how, if J.D. Vance suggested, Iran does change its behavior. I don't think any Americans, even those that have been critics of the war, are unconvinced about America's capacity to reinstate the blockade or if it needs to resume military operations in Iran. Now, I think the test many Americans will be looking for would see whether the issues that they've been personally concerned about that are a result of this war, high petrol prices, for example, the high price of fertilizer here in the United States, if that ultimately starts easing and we see those petrol prices come down, as they already seem to start to be doing in the last few days with news of this agreement, then I think many Americans will think that J.D. Vance and President Trump are correct in that these issues are being solved and that they do have all the cards over Iran. On the other hand, if Iran behaves in a way that is contrary to what J.D. Vance just said, or the negotiations don't seem to be producing a lasting agreement that goes past the 60-day time frame, then I think many Americans will wonder what the point of this all was and what exactly the U.S. gained from this conflict at quite some expense and the expense of 13 dead American service members.
11: Yes, Iran is known for playing the long game, isn't it? President Trump wants a quick deal. I mean, it's a lot to be done in 60 days, isn't it?
10: It certainly is, and I think that's one of the main concerns that critics of this deal have. In 2015, during the Obama administration, when they had their own negotiations with Iran over the future of its nuclear program, that took 20 months. And again, these will be very, very complex, technical, scientific discussions, for example, about what to do with the highly enriched uranium that's in Iran. There's been very little detail about what that addressing that would actually look like. It'll be a huge logistical undertaking, and of course, they'll have to be monitors from the IAEA, as President Trump and Vice President Vance have suggested. That's all a very complex issue to work out in a 60-day time frame. So I think either the administration will have to present to the public why that timeline is eventually extended or elongated, or explain to the American public why they think they can do in 2 months what the Obama administration did in 20 months. I think that's going to be a very serious communications issue for the Trump White House going forward over these next 2 months.
8: That was Bernd de Boosman. Well, Iran's supreme leader, Mojtaba Khamenei, has finally given his reaction to the deal known as the Memorandum of Understanding, or MOU. It was delivered in a written message, which BBC Persian's Kashyar Jonedi has seen.
2: One person who was very much absent in the reactions that we have heard from Tehran was the supreme leader, Mojtaba Khamenei. He has issued a statement, and I would like to read parts of this statement. He's showing reserved consent for the MOU, which was signed by the presidents of the Islamic Republic of Iran and the United States. He says that he clarifies in his statement that originally he disagreed with the MOU, but ultimately he approved it because the president, Masoud Pezeshkian, in his capacity as head of the National Supreme Security Council, is taking full responsibility for the agreement and has personally committed that the agreement will protect the rights of the Iranian nation as well as the Islamic resistance, referring to groups like Hezbollah or the Shia militias in Iraq and Yemen. He emphasizes in his statement that the government has pledged not to concede to any excessive demand from the American side. And he also has mentioned that the bilateral meetings, upcoming bilateral meetings between the Iranian government and the American side, doesn't mean that the Iranians are approving the stance of the Americans.
8: That was Kashayat Jonedi in Washington. We heard earlier from the US Vice President J.D. Vance defending the deal against fierce criticism from some Republicans. He also had a message for Israel, telling critics there to wake up and smell the reality. Mr. Vance also said that if he was in the cabinet of the Israeli government, he might not be attacking the only powerful ally that I have anywhere left in the entire world. The peace deal hinges in part on fighting ending between Iran's proxy in Lebanon, Hezbollah, and Israel. But Israel's Prime Minister Benjamin Netanyahu said that he would never allow Hezbollah to use southern Lebanon as a base to attack northern Israel.
12: True, the struggle has not yet ended, and additional challenges still lie ahead of us. And at the same time, preserving the important connection with our American friends who fought alongside us, shoulder to shoulder. And we appreciate this very much. We will maintain the security zone in southern Lebanon because this zone separates Hezbollah terrorists from our citizens and our communities.
8: Well, the newsroom spoke to our correspondent in Jerusalem, Charlotte Gallagher, asking her how Mr. Netanyahu would react to Mr. Vance's remarks.
13: Well, I think his public reaction might be quite different to his private reaction. I mean, I'm sure he'll be probably quite astounded by those comments. But in the last couple of days, we have heard criticism of him from Donald Trump, and he hasn't really reacted to it. He said, look, we don't see eye to eye on everything, but they're still a very important partner to us. But I can imagine that Benjamin Netanyahu's political opponents, especially in the lead up to the general election, are really going to jump on these criticisms by J.D. Vance, saying, look, Benjamin Netanyahu, you couldn't finish what you started with this war. Now we're being told off publicly by our supposed greatest ally. And I think as well, we'll get reaction as well from some of the vocal members of his cabinet, people like the far right politician Ben Gavir. I'm sure we'll be hearing more from them as the hours go on.
11: But is Israel claiming any victory in this war?
13: Benjamin Netanyahu is trying to, but a lot of the Israeli public are just not buying it. So he said that this war saved Israel from annihilation. It damaged the Iranian economy. It means that Iran will never get a nuclear bomb. However, a lot of people are saying, well, when you look at this framework deal, there's no mention of Hezbollah. We thought this deal was going to cut off funding to Hezbollah. What if what happens is when Iran starts getting these frozen assets back, they send more money to Hezbollah? And then they attack Israel. So I think there's real concern about this deal. And I think a lot of people in Israel feel quite constrained by it because they're being told that the fighting in southern Lebanon has to stop. They're also feeling quite isolated from their main ally, the US. So I think it's not a good time for Israelis at the moment in terms of this deal. A lot of people are not feeling that secure at the moment.
11: And Charlotte, what is going on in Lebanon at the moment?
13: So there have been minor clashes. There was a strike again today, but nothing like we saw a few weeks ago and even at the weekend when there was the strike on the apartment block in Beirut. And so far, Iran or the US, neither of them has said that these continuing clashes would affect the peace deal. Donald Trump kept saying yesterday, this is a minor war. This is a minor war. He's obviously hoping it doesn't derail the peace talks with Iran, those 60 days of negotiations. But Benjamin Netanyahu quite clearly said today that Israel would not withdraw from southern Lebanon while Israel's security needed it. So I think that is a conflict that is going to continue. And of course, if it does escalate, then Iran may be saying something very different indeed.
8: Charlotte Gallagher, it is 23 2:15 GMT. Now, it turns out that honeybees are cleverer than we thought they were a while back. They need pollen to feed their larvae, of course, but they don't always get the right essential amino acids from the pollen that's most accessible. So they actually refine their diet to create the right mix of food for the larvae. Geraldine Wright, a professor of entomology at the University of Oxford in the UK, told us more about how these honeybees were able to change the food they create.
14: Their solution to this problem is not dissimilar to the one that we use to feed our own children. They create a glandular secretion, which is the same as milk, and mammals produce milk to feed their babies. And milk has the proteins that help the baby to grow. And it's the same for honeybees. The royal jelly or the other types of secretions that they give to the larvae in the colony are the main food of the larvae for the first 3 to 5 days of their life. Later in their life, they get some pollen and diet, but they get this sort of pure milk, for lack of a better word, for those 3 days. And they grow very quickly as a result. Honeybees, are their main source of protein is floral pollen. In the study, we found that the plant proteins that are in floral pollen were not balanced with respect to specific amino acids, the branched chain amino acids, which are really important for animal tissue. And we have the same issue in our diet. If we eat diets that are made of plant proteins, some of these diets are deficient in specific amino acids, and they can cause malnutrition in humans too. So a human mother also feeds on many different things, and her body produces casein and whey in her breast milk, and that's what she feeds to her children. And the same goes for the bees. The worker bees eat the pollen, and they convert it into the proteins that are found in the royal jelly. They feed that to the larvae, yeah. But it's sometimes at their own cost because they have to try to produce these proteins even when the pollen protein doesn't have all the essential amino acids that they need.
8: That was Geraldine Wright. You're listening to the newsroom on the BBC World Service. Now, whilst the United States has been preoccupied by the war with Iran, it's also been assessing its relationship with its European allies. Now, the US Defense Secretary, Pete Hegseth, has announced a review of America's relationship with its NATO allies within 6 months. He warned some countries will fail and others will pass with flying colours. He didn't specify which. Speaking at a meeting of NATO defense ministers in Brussels, Mr. Hegseth said European nations in the alliance must move fast to take primary responsibility for the defense of the continent. From Brussels, our correspondent Jessica Parker reports.
15: Pete Hegseth was blunt and blistering. The hesitancy or failure by some allies to support US strikes on Iran, he claimed, had been shameful. While NATO, he said, now needed to focus on hard power and Europe needed to lead on its own defence. It's being billed as NATO 3.0, a big upgrade, Mr. Hegseth argued, on what came before.
16: NATO 2.0 was an era of distraction, deindustrialization, and demilitarization. It was an era of free riding, and those were lost years that we're not going back to.
15: The criticisms from the Trump administration are familiar. What's new is the announcement that the US will carry out a six-month review of its military presence in Europe. It comes as the US has already decided to cut some contributions to a pool of high-readiness troops and assets. This was the first NATO ministerial meeting for the new UK Defence Secretary, Dan Jarvis, whose predecessor, John Healey, quit, saying the government's funding plan fell well short, something I put to Mr. Jarvis at a news conference. Do you agree? Will you be fighting for more? And how are you going to pay for it, if so?
17: It's my job to make sure that we've got the resources to equip our armed forces to do the job that we ask of them. That is a responsibility that I take very seriously, not least because I have stood in their shoes myself.
15: Allies are under growing pressure to set out how they'll meet future defence spending targets. NATO Secretary-General Mark Rutte is determined to sell NATO 3.0 as an example of better burden sharing rather than American disengagement as the alliance prepares for a leader summit in July.
8: Jessica Parker reporting. Now, it's not often that the BBC World Service reports on a British by-election in Greater Manchester, but the Makerfield poll is one of the most consequential in recent British political history, as it could decide the future of Keir Starmer's premiership. The candidate for the governing Labour Party, Andy Burnham, is expected to challenge the Prime Minister for the party leadership should he win. His biggest challenge is posed by the populist Reform UK party. The votes are currently being counted. Well, our political correspondent Rob Watson told me why this by-election was so important.
18: Arguably, I think, Nick, this is the most important by-election that Britain has held in the last 10, 20, maybe even more years, because essentially, if Andy Burnham, who's currently the mayor of Greater Manchester, wins, is elected as a Labour MP, that will put him in position to do what he said he would do, which is to challenge Sir Keir Starmer for the leadership of the Labour Party and therefore for the prime ministership of this country. So the stakes are as high as that. We might find ourselves in an extraordinary position that the sort of 70,000 eligible voters of Makerfield are deciding the fate who governs 70 million people. It's that big a deal.
8: Now, Andy Burnham is not the only person who may challenge the current Prime Minister if and when he gets into Parliament. Why is Mr. Burnham so special in some people's minds, as a saviour, if you like?
18: Well, certainly that's the way he's been portraying himself, as the saviour, if you like, from the north of England, who comes down to London a bit like some warrior from history taking on the ruling elite in town. I mean, he will think that he is a saviour, that he can match that up, because if he wins in Makerfield, if he beats the populist party of Reform, of Nigel Farage, the sort of anti-immigration party, he will be able to say, hey, I was the guy. I was the guy that was able to stop the march of Nigel Farage and Reform. And the other thing that he'll be able to wave about and say is, look, I had nothing to do with this unpopular Labour government of these last 2 years under Keir Starmer. I've been running the city of Manchester. It's been doing very well. So in other words, he's the saviour. He's the man who beat Reform. But he's also, if you like, he'll sell himself as a clean skin, someone who had nothing to do with the unpopularity of Starmer's government.
8: And why is it so unpopular at the moment? Some of these are self-inflicted. Some of them really could not be helped.
18: Well, I think it's important to remember that although Sir Keir Starmer and Labour won a massive majority 2 years ago, it was what was called a loveless landslide. I mean, the mood in the country was angry. People were angry with the outgoing Conservative government. And they've remained angry because essentially that the change that they hope might come, maybe didn't hope that strongly, Nick, but hopes that somehow, you know, Britain's economy would start moving, its public services would start improving, that the sort of tensions over immigration and social cohesion, that perhaps some of those might ease. I mean, whether voters were unreasonable about that, Nick, is another matter. But they feel that there hasn't really been change.
8: Rob Watson, now going to an immersive art show is a very different experience from just looking at a painting on a wall. Visitors often step inside meticulously designed spaces, blending visuals and sound. Well, the world's first international competition for immersive art is being held in the Welsh capital, Cardiff. Hal Griffith went to see the finalists.
19: In a brightly lit room that looks a bit like

0: depending on where you look on the screen. It responds depending on your emotional state and your focus. Access consensus
1: judgment. The term immersive art will be unfamiliar, off-putting even for some. Graham Farrow from the Wales Millennium Centre says there has been some confusion, but creating an international prize should help give it a focus.
2: If you ask somebody to come and review one of these pieces, you don't know whether you're inviting a theatre critic or an art critic or a gamer critic, and so it hasn't established itself as
3: so it's art that hasn't quite found its place
2: yes.
3: yet.
2: So this is part of why we're doing it, is so that it can find a place and it can be an opportunity for audiences. Audiences don't have the opportunity to see this stuff. There are lots of artworks that are happening on smaller scales that are telling brilliant, interesting stories.
4: Now it's happening. You're starting to live, think, and breathe like a black person in 1950s Alabama.
1: The prize-winning work is coloured, which, with use of headsets and holograms, tells the story of Claudette Colvin, a 15-year-old black who, in March 1955, refused to give up her seat to a white passenger on an Alabama bus. Unlike Rosa Parks, who made the same defiant act 9 months later, Claudette's story is largely unknown. Artist Stefan Foukinos hopes immersion brings it alive.
5: Everyone is their own director in a way, because you can move along the space, that you have real benches, you have window frames or door frames, and on top of this you have all the holograms that are adding, but you are free to walk like as you please in this space. So I think the device push you into emotionally, I think, being part of Claudette's story and not being just an audience.
1: Already big in Asia and several European capitals, the hope is that the prize will gradually make immersive art a little more mainstream here too.
6: Harold Griffith reporting. Some more art now from 500 years ago or so. Queen Elizabeth I's rule was marked by a flourishing of the dramatic arts, with William Shakespeare, of course, leading the way. But it was also a time of creativity in painting and sculpture. Now, an exquisitely carved amber pendant of the Queen is to be sold at auction at Sotheby's with an estimated price of $650,000. Our culture editor, Katie Razzle, has been finding out more.
7: The tiny three-dimensional portrait carved in white amber depicts England's last Tudor monarch as a mature woman wearing a diadem and ruff, and is believed to have been carved from a portrait made in Elizabeth's lifetime by Isaac Oliver, which is in the Victoria and Albert Museum. The image of the Queen is inset into a heart-shaped pendant of yellow amber. On the reverse side is a beautiful painting of a parrot, a symbol of virginity. Christopher Mason is European Head of Sculpture at Sotheby's in London.
8: This portrait is particularly important because it's the only portrait of Elizabeth I in amber. It is an exceptional micro-carved cameo depicting the Virgin Queen. It has been set into an amber heart, which acts as a lens magnifying the portrait. We're beyond excited about this.
7: The exquisite object is believed to be the only known Tudor portrait encased in amber, which at the time was believed to have protective properties and was prized across Europe. It's thought the cameo may have been a diplomatic gift to Elizabeth from the Prussian court. It may also have been given as a present by her personally. Its rarity makes it difficult to determine what it might fetch at auction, but some estimate it could reach as much as £500,000.
6: Katie Razzle reporting. You've been listening to the newsroom from the BBC World Service. Before we go, here's a reminder of the main news. Iran's supreme leader says that Tehran will not submit if Washington makes excessive demands in a build-up to a permanent peace deal. That's it. Thanks for listening. Goodbye.
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10: Shipwrecks. Some silent war graves are vanishing.
11: They called me up and they said the ships are gone.
12: They have taken everything.
10: What would anyone want with these historic wrecks? The answer might lie in one of the rarest materials on Earth. Steel made before the first nuclear bomb exploded. so it's radiation

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0: 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I'll be diving into the murky world of ship scavenging and the race to stop the world's biggest grave robbery.
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4: This aroma, this taste, this texture, we're feeling all of it at once.
3: Smoke has been used to preserve food for millennia. Now we no longer need it for that, but smoky flavours are everywhere. Find out how smoke became such a sought-after taste in the food chain with me, Ruth Alexander, after the news.
5: BBC News with Govinda Gill. Iran's supreme leader has said President Trump approved the deal to halt their war out of desperation. Mujtaba Khamenei said Tehran would not submit if Washington made excessive demands in upcoming negotiations to make the peace permanent. Earlier, the US Vice President J.D. Vance insisted Washington held all the cards in the upcoming talks. Mr. Vance also bluntly criticised Israel, the latest comments by the Trump administration to suggest a growing rift with Washington's longtime ally. Addressing Israeli critics of the Iran deal, he warned Donald Trump was the only head of state sympathetic to their country. Russia's foreign minister says his country will launch regular massive strikes on Ukraine following one of the largest-scale Ukrainian drone attacks on Moscow of the war. Those attacks set an oil refinery ablaze and damaged buildings. Defence officials in Niger say two civilians and 11 soldiers were killed in a jihadist attack on the main international airport in the capital, Niamey. They said the attackers were repelled with more than 20 killed. The Syrian Justice Ministry has announced what it says are new confessions from military doctors who worked under the ousted former president Bashar al-Assad. The ministry said a group of doctors admitted to transplanting the liver of a detainee to an officer reportedly close to Mr. Assad. Counting has begun in one of Britain's most consequential by-elections since the Second World War. If Andy Burnham from the governing Labour Party wins the special election in Makerfield, he's expected to call a leadership contest against the embattled Prime Minister, Keir Starmer. At the World Cup, Switzerland have their first victory after beating Bosnia 4-1 in Los Angeles. Switzerland's Johan Manzambi scored twice after a late-minute substitution. BBC News.
3: Smoke is one of the most complex flavours we know.
4: This aroma, this taste, this texture, we're feeling all of it at once.
3: Once the byproduct of an ancient preserving technique, today smokiness is everywhere. From the traditional smoked salmon and lapsang souchong tea through to smoky pasta sauces, snacks, cocktails and, well, almost anything.
6: We've done water. We smoked water.
7: Smoked water? Smoked.
6: Honestly, it's bonkers.
3: This is The Food Chain from the BBC World Service. I'm Ruth Alexander. And this week, we're exploring how smoking food went from a practical necessity to one of the world's most sought-after flavours, beloved by top chefs, global food manufacturers and backyard enthusiasts.
8: There's a ton of smoke already over here. As you can see, I'm being smoked myself.
3: At the Port of Lancaster Smokehouse in the northwest of England, owner Michael Price is taking in the morning's delivery.
6: Oh. Holy Scottish salmon.
7: Look at that, a massive yellow crate of Scottish salmon.
6: I think there's half a tonne in each one. How many's come in? Four. So there's, two tonne. And they're all about 1 kilo to about 1.2. So they're going to start curing those now. They'll be in cure for about 4.5 hours to 5 hours, and they'll go into smoke tonight. They'll be in smoke for about 24 to 32 hours, depending on ambient air temperatures.
7: Look at the silver skin of the salmon gleaming in the sunshine.
6: I know. Exactly. That's why they got to work fast, because they can't be out in the daylight or in the sunshine, because temperatures, you know, we've got to keep the food at a certain temperature. So, yeah. Hence the reason it's all go, go, go at the moment, because the van's just got back.
3: Michael's father started a trout smoking business in his garage 50 years ago. It now employs 40 people, supplying restaurants, markets and online customers with a wide range of products from the dockside premises.
9: Thank you. Ooh, what a gorgeous smoky smell.
6: It is, exactly. So basically all protein, all whatever we're going to do, whether we're smoking it, curing it, all comes through here. This is where we start, which we call the wet fish end, or element of what protein we're curing or smoking. You salt him.
9: Hello. Oh, gosh. So, look at that. It looks like snow has fallen on the salmon, but that's salt.
6: It is salt. Natural Cheshire dry salts. As you saw earlier, the fish coming out of the back of the van. This is going into salt now. Once the boys have finished salting up, they'll record the time. That'll go in for 4.5 hours because they know the size of the weight, so they weigh the fillets off before they cure it, work out the length of time in salt, and that's that.
9: So that salt preserves the fish?
6: It does.
9: But then the smoking...
6: preserves the fish as well.
9: Uh-huh.
6: So because we want to have a shelf life greater than 10 days, we have to have a certain amount of salt within that product. The smoke takes out the moisture out of the protein again. Both salt and smoke are both preservatives. So salt primarily is the key controlling factor. The smoke is flavour and it stops the bacteria growing on the product. No, it's being salted, the bacteria will still grow. So we control it by taking the moisture, i.e. the water, out of protein. And if you can stop the water activity, you'll stop the growth of any bacteria.
3: The smoke also deposits chemical compounds on the fish that help slow spoilage and prevent fats from going rancid. How and when did we first figure out that smoke helps preserve food? To find out, let's travel 8,000 kilometres away from Michael's smokehouse to Stockton, California, where Ken Albala is firing up the barrel-shaped metal wood smoker in his backyard.
8: I've got flames that are, I don't know, 2 or 3 feet high now. And I'm going to let this go on fire.
3: As well as being a food smoking enthusiast, Ken is a professor of history at the University of the Pacific.
8: As you can see, I'm being smoked myself.
3: Away from the garden, he told me how this ancient practice most likely emerged by happenstance back when we spent most of our lives enveloped in smoke.
10: Probably somewhere between 2 million and 1 million years, we were cooking food. And when you cook food, of course, you know, in an enclosed space often, and you have a hole in the roof or sometimes a chimney. So smoke is a necessary kind of adjunct to whatever you're cooking. And I think people would have realized that it lasts longer when you put it in the smoke intentionally and leave it there.
9: That's interesting then. So it was probably we or our ancestors were probably cooking food on the fire, but then came to realise that actually it's not just the flames, but actually the smoke will do something as well.
10: That's right. And I think people would have been inhaling smoke all the time. And it means that we have this sort of hardwired taste to appreciate it, because we've been doing it so long that we've come to love that flavour. And I think people who did it habitually would have been, you know, less susceptible to catching parasites or pathogens or, you know, infectious bacteria, things like that. And they would have reproduced at a greater rate and just done a better job at surviving because they smoked food. You know, if you are hunting an animal, it's hard to keep the whole thing. And smoking is one of the easiest technologically, because you've got the wood all around you and you're really just hanging the thing in smoke. And a simple, you know, smoker is really just a box. It's as simple as it can be.
9: And I guess the purpose of smoking food originally was quite simply preservation. It made food last longer.
10: Yeah, that's right. And I think it's also a matter of flavor. You know, we separate those two today. And we don't really need to smoke anything because we can get fresh food. But I think we like that flavour a lot, so we do it intentionally.
3: And smoke curls around food in some of our earliest written records.
10: We know, just a random example, in ancient Rome, people had botellas, which are sausages, and they sold them out on the streets. But these would have been preserved by hanging up in the fireplace and just letting the cold smoke go over. There's two very different ways of using smoke. There's, you know, hot smoking will actually cook the food, and in that case, it's not going to be preserved. If you cold smoke, it preserves the phenols and the sort of aldehydes and things that go that penetrate the meat, create this like sort of reddish bark. If you've ever seen on a really good barbecue or on a smoked sausage or something, and that's what preserves it, and that's what prevents the bugs getting in, and it's antioxidants, so the fat doesn't go bad. And of course, no one in the past knew this at all, but when they record selling smoked X, Y, and Z in a text, you're assuming they knew what they were doing, you know. And there are directions scushed, but by the time you get to the early modern period in cookbooks, there's definitely directions on how to do this.
9: As Ken says, smoke crucially also adds flavour. A process happening back in Michael Price's smokehouse inside what looked like large stainless steel industrial ovens.
11: These are the smaller smokers here, or you can look in the big smoke in.
9: Oh, it's opening now.
11: Which is here. Oh. The mackerel, that's your mackerel there, which is just going to swap a few trays because you get different.
9: Oh, it smells like a bonfire.
11: Well, I'd hope it smells better than a bonfire, because the woods that we select, that we use to smoke the fish, you know, they are carefully chosen to give a unique flavour.
9: I mean, it's a beautiful smell.
11: Same on that side, there's another batch there. Yeah. Oh, there you go. Look in this one. You've got your salmon there, curing and smoking.
9: So it's got a darker colour, the orange.
11: It does
9: flesh.
11: Look darker once you've taken the moisture out of it. But if you look here, can you see the oils just starting to come out there?
9: Yep.
11: That's what we're looking for. And then we're also
9: gleaming on the surface of the flesh.
11: We're wanting that fillet to sit basically level on the hand. That's what we look for, and a dry texture on the back.
9: Right, so you're holding it there, and it's so it's stiffening up.
11: It is, exactly that. That's what we look for. So we look for the oils coming out down on the flank, which is the flank there, is on the belly, on the loin part there, as you can see if you look on the sunlight catching it there.
9: Yeah.
11: And that to sit level. And that... those done. They went in yesterday morning, so they'll be coming out hopefully at end of play today.
9: Gosh, so you're smoking them for
11: anywhere from 18 hours up to about, can be in winter, up to about 30 hours.
9: Well, that smell is beautiful. And how are you creating the smoke then?
11: Through here. So we've smoked salmon, it's cold smoked, because we only want the ambient air temperature. With the mackerel, it's a hot smoke product. We're taking out the moisture out of the protein with salt and also with heat. So we don't mind the sawdust igniting on this, because we want the heat to be able to cut the product. And it smokes in there. So that's a blend of oak and beech in the fire pit there, which is drawn through.
9: Wood chips?
11: Basically, yeah, drawn through into the chamber. As you saw, the trays has been swapped. They're in there. You can see them starting to change colour now.
9: Yeah, so the guys can see it's getting a bit orangey-brown at the edge there.
11: I would like to say more like golden rather than orangey-brown.
9: Yeah, you're right. You're right, it's nicer than that. And it certainly smells good enough to eat already. And why are you smoking? Are you doing it to preserve the fish, or are you doing it for flavour?
11: We do it for both reasons. We get requests from, you know, Michelin-starred chefs to create a unique flavour to give them a leading edge in what they're doing.
9: Michael Price. I asked historian Ken Albala when smoking food stopped being something practical and became something that people did for pleasure.
10: Yeah, it's very clear that once people can get fresh food, and this means railroads mostly, and refrigerator cars, and literally the food chain that can carry fresh food to people, there's really no reason to smoke food anymore. And canning, of course, is part of that whole thing. Canned meat was very important. So even if you couldn't afford a big hunk of fresh meat, you could get something canned. And preservation techniques, you know, by the 18th century, they're using nitrates already, you know, in hams and meats and things. And those would have certainly helped, you know, prevent botulism mostly. But I think by the time you get to the 20th century, no one needs to smoke anymore. And they do it because it tastes good, and ham tastes better than fresh pork and bacon tastes a whole lot better than pork belly. So it's, you know, that's something we definitely don't need to do anymore.
9: Now, what began as a way to keep food from spoiling has become a flavour industry in its own right.
10: I think we probably do as much smoking, if not more, today than in the past, but it's done industrially. So that you'd have an enormous smoking outfit, you know, in a factory, churning out things and then wrapping it in plastic and sending it to the supermarket. Whereas, you know, at home, very few people do this. I mean, they think for some reason it's going to be dangerous or difficult to do. So they make home smokers. I mean, there's my older brother has one, and, you know, you put wood chips in it, you press a button and electrical current goes through and it smokes it. And that seems really not to be much fun to me. I mean, I like the fire itself. And I think the amount of control you have when you're doing it yourself is just to sit out in the backyard and start smoking something and put on some good bluegrass and you know, carve while this is going on. I mean, that's just a delightful day in my mind.
9: Ken Albala. You're listening to The Food Chain from the BBC World Service. I'm Ruth Alexander. This week, Smoked, the story of how one of humankind's oldest food technologies became a flavour loved around the world, and what modern science is revealing about this ancient practice. We no longer need to smoke food, yet smoky flavours remain hugely popular. To understand why, I've been speaking to Professor Heather Smyth, a flavour scientist and sensory specialist at the University of Queensland in Brisbane, Australia.
4: I think it's two main things. One of those is that in all cultures, in all people groups across the world, smoke has been used traditionally to preserve foods, and it means that foods are safe to eat. And that means that people around the world are quite familiar with smoked flavours, and human beings like foods and like flavours that they're familiar with.
9: So it's a comforting flavour.
4: Absolutely, a comforting and well-known and familiar flavour. You know, smell is very associated with emotion in our minds. Smell and emotion are looked after by our limbic system in our brain. So anything that smells familiar is very emotionally comforting for us. The other part that I think attracts people to smoke flavours is the fact that it's complex. And in all food systems, when food is complex, and certainly if you have a mature taste for food, we always would prefer a much more complex flavoured wine, a more complex flavoured sauce, that level of complexity that we get from smoke flavour. And that's because it's got many, many different aroma volatile compounds that are causing the aroma of smoke, but also in combination with taste components that are present. It's that complexity altogether that I think also attracts us to smoke flavour.
9: So what's going on then from a sensory perspective when we put smoked food in our mouths?
4: So a lot of things are going on. All of our senses are being triggered there. Smoke is made up of aroma volatile compounds, which through our nose and our sense of olfaction, which is separate to our sense of taste. There are hundreds of different aroma volatiles that are created in that pyrolysis reaction when wood is burned, and also Maillard reactions, which are famous flavour reactions that you even see in coffee beans when we roast beans and whatnot.
9: That's when a food gets a nice toasted brown colour.
4: Absolutely. That's right. So Maillard reaction is like a caramelization reaction. It's a little bit different chemically, but the Maillard reaction is when something's burning or cooking, definitely that browned flavor. And then also the burned compounds that come from the wood itself. So we've got those gorgeous aroma volatiles that our nose is sensing, and we're either smelling those through our nose or up the back of our throat. And at the same time, we've got taste compounds, which are on our tongue. So there's some bitterness associated with smoke flavour, sometimes even sweetness, depending on the type of wood that's used to create that smoke flavour in the first place. There's even trigeminal sensations going on. So trigeminal is a textural sensation in the mouth. So you could have a cooling sensation from a smoked flavour or a warming sensation from a smoked flavour as well. So very complex.
9: Does that mean then when we put a smoked food in our mouths, our brains are just like pinging with activity because there's so much going on in terms of the flavour and the texture?
4: Absolutely. So much going on. There's aroma, there's taste, there's texture. We're feeling all of it at once.
9: So I'm taking from that, there's no such thing as this tastes smoked. There are many, many versions of smokiness.
4: Oh, so many different types of versions of smoked flavour. Absolutely. There's hot smoking, there's cold smoking. There's a range of different ways of applying that smoke to the product to preserve it. But all of those things can contribute different sets of compounds, and all of those different sorts of compounds that can create a different type of smoked flavour. So it definitely isn't one thing. It could be many different types of flavours, and no two may be the same necessarily.
9: Professor Heather Smythe. Back in Lancaster, looking inside the chillers at Michael's shop, you can see our appetite for smoked products goes way beyond fish.
11: So you stand there with your smoked salmons, mixed smoked fish platter, smoked eel, two different varieties of gravlax, going down into your anchovies, cured meats.
9: Smoked ham, bacon, chicken breast, duck
11: cheeses,
9: breast.
11: Halloumis, brie, camemberts. Yeah.
9: What's the most unusual thing you've been asked to smoke?
11: Lettuce, tomatoes.
9: Lettuce? What's smoked lettuce like?
11: Not one of my favourite. We've done water. We smoked water.
9: Smoked water?
11: Smoked water. Honestly, it's bonkers.
9: Who asked you to do that?
11: I'm not mentioning any names. It was to be used as an ingredient, as part. This is what the point is when you talk about flavours, and you asked me about flavours earlier, it's getting that flavour into the food, into the proteins. So there's many different ways of doing it. So if you don't want to smoke the protein, how else can I get in there? So water is one example. Lettuce was one example. The tomatoes are one example.
9: Did you get the smoke in the water?
11: We did, funnily enough. I didn't think it would work. And but who, it does work.
9: Was it a chef asking
11: chef,
9: you to do
11: down in
9: that?
11: London, yes.
9: What was the chef going to do with this smoked water?
11: I didn't ask. But it was up to him what he did with it. But it got the flavour and he got what he wanted to do with it. So, yeah, you know, it will penetrate and flavour nearly anything and everything that we try and smoke.
9: But not everything is better for it, in your experience?
11: Well, no.
9: Certainly, smoky flavours are in demand. You only need to walk down the snack aisle of your local shop to see that. But with the flavour comes potentially harmful chemicals. The European Commission has decided to ban 8 smoke flavourings, ones made from condensed smoke, after they were assessed by the European Food Safety Authority, or EFSA. I asked its scientific officer, Eleanor Avesti, what was found.
12: EFSA realised that it cannot be excluded that there might be a genotoxicity concern by using these compounds.
9: And what does that mean in plain English?
12: So, genotoxic compounds are compounds that interact with the DNA. So they interact with the genetic material of our cells. What this may cause is other health issues such as cancers. So it doesn't mean that if we, which we do, inevitably consume a genotoxic compound, which is everywhere around us and in our foods, that doesn't mean that we'll generate a cancer, but it is a risk, an added risk. And therefore, it's considered that there is no safe level for these compounds. In the scientific world, this is the stand at the moment.
9: Does this issue apply only to smoked flavourings, or these same compounds be in traditionally smoked foods?
12: That's a good point. So the flavourings are obtained by smoke, so that they are in a way also purified smoke, which are then processed to be able to use them. They could be liquid, for example. As such, common sense will tell us that the same kind of compounds are probably also present in the smoked foods. So this is something that we are actually looking into.
9: Somebody listening who enjoys smoked foods, what practical message would you want them to take away from the evidence we have today?
12: Personally, I think that food is also pleasure. And so it is important to understand that some foods we can consume maybe in bigger quantities than others, and some other foods we should probably be a bit more careful. So smoked food is definitely, for me at least, a pleasure. I still consume my favourite smoked salmon, but I try not to consume it as often as something else, maybe a baked fish. So I think my recommendation is, as I said, to keep a varied and balanced diet and probably do not consume smoked foods on a daily basis. In a similar way as we advise pregnant women not to consume oily fish more than, I think it's twice a week, because there are some foods that are potentially posing some...
9: So don't cut. No need to cut out smoked foods, but eat them in moderation.
12: Exactly, exactly.
9: One reason smoke flavourings have attracted particular attention is that they can be found in everyday products such as snacks and ready meals, which many people eat more frequently than traditionally smoked foods. Phasing them out is therefore expected to reduce consumers' overall exposure. However, the food industry is working on reformulating its popular smoky flavours, with one option being to use ingredients like traditionally smoked paprika and salt. And historian Ken Albala believes it's unlikely we're going to fall out of love with smoked flavours.
10: I do think it is hardwired into our limbic brain, you know, that we've been smelling smoke for so long that it's sort of like, you know, infants immediately like the taste of sugar and we grow to like other flavours. But I think smoke is really there. And let me give you a weird anecdote, just that I think when I was very young, my mother used to put me in the high chair in front of cooking shows on TV and give me whitefish, which is a very American thing. I don't even know the species, but it comes from the Great Lakes and they smoke it. And it's just this lovely, delicate, salty, oily fish. And that apparently made me happy for hours. I could just sit there with my fingers and munch on this. And whenever I smell something similar, and it's partly the taste, but it's immediately the smell, it brings me right back to that moment immediately.
9: For you, it's the power of the aroma and the connection that yeah. gives you to your childhood. But also, are you saying that there's something even deeper within us all, something
10: yeah.
9: elemental, really, about smoky flavours that kind of are connecting us to our home hearths?
10: I think that's absolutely it. Maybe it's one of those things that we've been doing it for so long that it's hardwired into our brain, that when we smell that, we think, oh, food.
9: What do you think the future of smoked food is and our relationship with it?
10: Gosh, I can't imagine anything like, you know, bacon and ham and sausages and smoked food going away, because it really is a fantastic flavor. I think in the short term, people are going to start eating less of it because of the warnings. And it will become more of a luxury, but there's nothing wrong with that. But something traditionally made, not only is it really fun to do, but it connects you with the past in a way that reading a book or looking at a painting or listening to music really can't, in an absolute immediate way, because you're actually putting the food in your mouth and tasting something that our species has been doing for so long.
9: Professor Ken Albala. And back at Michael's Smokehouse, I am keen to sample the freshly smoked salmon.
11: What Chris is doing now, he's using the strimmer to do a long slice side of smoked salmon.
7: Oh, thank you very much. Lovely. Love to. Thank you.
11: So, very delicate. Mm. Not over-smoked.
7: That's a much more delicate flavour than I expected. Very nice. Mm.
11: It is. Subtle. Mm. Yeah, you want to be able to taste the fish, and then you'll get the smoky salmon afterwards, but if you weren't in here, you'd have that.
7: It comes a bit later, doesn't it, the smokiness?
11: In restaurants or having breakfast with your poached egg and smoked salmon, you'd have got that flavour straight away because of the environment in here. It's smoky, it's difficult.
9: Michael says it's hard work getting products just as he wants them, and he himself smells well-smoked by the time he finishes every day. But for him, it's all worth it.
11: I think it's just a natural, earthy flavour, and for me, it takes me back to my childhood when Dad was burning the leaves and the fire and in the back garden and so on. And I just used to, like, think about autumn and just the different seasons. And it was just, yeah, and just creating that and being able to put that into a flavour, into food. And if you enjoy your salmon or you enjoy a smoked bacon butty in the morning, having that, it just sets the mind racing.
9: Thanks to Michael Price and to everyone we spoke to for today's programme. Is there a flavour that takes you down memory lane? I'd love to know. You can email thefoodchain@bbc.co.uk. From me and the rest of the team, producers Sam Clack and Izzy Greenfield, and editor Sarah Wadeson, thanks for listening and join us again next week.
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2: BBC News with Govinda Gill. Iran's supreme leader has said President Trump approved the deal to halt their way out of desperation. In his first comment since the accord was signed on Thursday, Mujtaba Khamenei said Tehran would not submit if Washington made excessive demands in upcoming negotiations to make the peace permanent. Earlier, the US Vice President J.D. Vance defended the deal against widespread accusations it gives many concessions to Iran. He said Washington held all the cards in the upcoming talks. Bernd de Boosman is in Washington.
3: These will be very, very complex, technical, scientific discussions, for example, about what to do with the highly enriched uranium that's in Iran. There's been very little detail about what addressing that would actually look like. It'll be a huge logistical undertaking, and of course, there'll have to be monitors from the IAEA, as President Trump and Vice President Vance have suggested. That's all a very complex issue to work out in a 60-day timeframe.
2: Mr. Vance also bluntly criticized Israel. The latest comments by the Trump administration to suggest a growing rift with Washington's longtime ally. Addressing Israeli critics of the Iran deal, he said Donald Trump was the only head of state sympathetic to their country. He said two-thirds of weapons protecting Israel were American-made and paid for by U.S. tax dollars. In a separate interview with the New York Times, Mr. Vance suggested Israel relied too much on military force, saying you can't just kill your way out of solving every single national security problem that you have. Charlotte Gallagher is in Jerusalem.
4: Benjamin Netanyahu's political opponents, especially in the lead up to general election, are really going to jump on these criticisms by J.D. Vance, saying, look, Benjamin Netanyahu, you couldn't finish what you started with this war. Now we're being told off publicly by our supposed greatest ally. And I think as well, we'll get reaction as well from some of the vocal members of his cabinet, people like the far right politician Ben-Gvir.
2: Defence officials in Niger say two civilians and 11 soldiers are killed in an attack on the main international airport in the capital Niamey. They said the attackers were repelled with more than 20 killed and insisted the airport remained open. JNIM, a regional al-Qaeda affiliate, said it was behind the assault. Niger has struggled to contain a jihadist insurgency. Chrissy Walker has more.
5: Niger's Ministry of Defense say 11 security personnel and two civilians were killed in Thursday's attack near Diori Hamani International Airport. Security forces responding to the assault killed 22 suspected attackers and arrested about 20 others during ongoing operations across the capital. It's the second attack targeting the airport and nearby military base in about 6 months. The National Civil Aviation Agency says flights and airport services are continuing normally despite the incident.
2: World News from the BBC. Four more Palestinians in Gaza are reported to have been killed today, Thursday, in an Israeli airstrike and gunfire. Locals said three people killed in a jeep in Gaza City were civilians, including one set to get married next week. Wedding invitations were found in the vehicle. Counting has begun in one of Britain's most consequential by-elections since the Second World War. If Andy Burning from the governing Labour Party wins a special election in Makerfield, he's expected to call a leadership contest against the embattled Prime Minister Keir Starmer. Polls had shown a close race with the candidate from the Anti-Immigration Reform Party. Harry Farley has more.
6: If Andy Burnham wins, it will almost certainly trigger an attempt to overthrow the Prime Minister. If he loses to Reform UK, the crisis in the Labour Party will be such that most of its MPs seem unwilling even to contemplate it. Mr Burnham's team are confident. One Cabinet Minister told me they had knocked on every single door in the constituency at least 8 times during the campaign. Sources in Reform believe it's too tight to call. One unknown factor is Restore Britain. The party to the right of Reform UK, led by Rupert Lowe, have a real presence here and threaten to take votes away from Nigel Farage's candidate.
2: Russia's foreign minister says his country will launch regular massive strikes on Ukraine following one of the largest-scale Ukrainian drone attacks on Moscow of the war. Those attacks set an oil refinery ablaze and damaged buildings, injuring 17 people. Russia frequently launches mass bombardments of Ukraine, so it's not clear if Sergei Lavrov's threat represents an escalation. At the World Cup, Switzerland have their first victory after beating Bosnia 4-1 in Los Angeles. Co-host Canada are currently playing Qatar in Vancouver. Later, Mexico hosts South Korea in Guadalajara. A win for the Mexicans will secure their place in the knockout stages. BBC News.
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17: £500 million. And this week it has started to detail where some of the cuts to programmes will fall.
18: Some well-known radio programmes are being axed, including The World Tonight on Radio 4, and Breakfast TV will no longer have a Sunday show. In total, 550 roles are being closed by the end of this financial year, with many more to come.
17: To go further into the details on what impact this will have on BBC programmes you might know, we spoke to Jonathan Munro, the interim CEO of BBC News.
19: Everybody knew, I think, that we had difficult decisions amounting to about 10% of the BBC's overall budget. That's caused by a number of factors. There's less money coming in from the licence fee than there used to be. It's more difficult for the BBC to raise commercial money outside the UK. That market is very, very tough right now. And there's quite a lot of inflation in the industry. So 10% is the ballpark of what the corporation needs to take out of its costs. And each division of the BBC, News being one of them, is taking about 10% out of its own overheads. We've announced some of that today, about half of that saving today, and there's more to come.
18: Jonathan, aren't there some risks here that come with the cuts? On the media show, we've covered a number of controversies relating to the BBC. We have the Trump Panorama edit, the Gaza documentary, the Bob Villain Glastonbury controversy. Don't you think by losing this number of roles, you push the risks of another era up?
19: Well, I'll make 2 points on that, Roz. First of all, I'm not aware of any evidence that any of the errors that you've suggested, certainly not in News and Current Affairs, have been the result of any sort of slimming down of staffing or expertise. Where we make mistakes, we should deal with those extremely seriously, and that's the right and proper course of action. Obviously, on the Trump one, there's a legal action going on, so I don't want to get too deep into that for reasons that you'll all know about. But secondly, the efficiency, making people do more, is not the solution to all of our financial dilemmas. That's why we're taking some programs out of our system, so that we're not stretching our teams to the point where they are too thin.
18: That you don't accept that. For example, the former Newsnight diplomatic editor Mark Urban has talked about the risks of timidity because of cuts with stretched teams. They don't want to push things as far as they might.
19: You know, there have been discussions about timidity and other sort of descriptors of our journalism for years, and I just don't recognise them. You know, we just landed a panorama on the Russian connection with the arson attack on Keir Starmer's home in North London. No one else was doing that. We just landed a whole series on the real state of our high streets in England. No one else is doing that. We've just been in Afghanistan looking at the plight of girls who are deprived of an education, which I think is one of the most outrageous policies of any regime anywhere in the world. No one else is doing that. We're going to continue to do that. And those stories and many more are going to show up on our programmes and on our websites and all of the output of the BBC in the future, just as they have in the past.
18: You were mentioning the lawsuit from Donald Trump. It's the president is seeking millions of dollars in compensation for that edit. You were involved in overseeing BBC News' response to those initial concerns raised about the edit internally. Given that the BBC now accepts it was misleading, do you regret that BBC News initially defended it internally and potentially contributed to the situation it's in now?
19: Well, because of that lawsuit, I'm going to be a little bit careful what I say here for reasons I know you'll understand, but the position of the BBC is pretty straightforward and we've been very public about it. We've apologised to the White House for the actual edits, but we're defending the defamation case. That's the state of play. The ball is in the court now of the American judicial system. It wouldn't be right for me to give a commentary about issues that they're considering.
17: Jonathan, we were talking earlier about the pivot to digital, which we're seeing across the board. Matt Britton, our new Director General, said today we'll review our broadcast TV channels and radio network portfolio as audiences move online. What does being more digital mean in practice for news? How do you want journalists to work differently? What do you want them to offer audiences?
19: Well, the good news is we're doing a lot of this already. So this is an evolution, not a revolution. So when we do big investigation stories or exclusives, we usually make those available first thing in the morning on digital platforms, at, for example, 6 a.m. on the iPlayer for most editions of Panorama. Not every single programme. There are sometimes issues with the editorial content that need resolving on the day of transmission. So we can't always do that. But we do make it available as quickly as we can. And they do extremely well for audiences there. It means that when we're doing a big investigation like the one I mentioned earlier on the state of our high streets, when you get to the weekend, there's a long read on the website with all of the journalism pulled together in one extensive analytical report by our correspondents. So we're doing a lot of that already.
17: Does it also mean, for example, I don't know, that we could learn from creators and have reporters who can deploy alone without expensive kit or crew?
19: Well, we're already moving into a different area, of course, with a new arrangement with YouTube. So YouTube is a massive platform for audiences. It's the biggest platform in the world. And until recently, we've not had a significant relationship with YouTube where we're surfacing BBC journalism on that platform. That means we're not meeting those audiences where they are. We're expecting them to come to us. Well, some of them will come to us, but not all. And our job is to put impartial and fair journalism into the public domain, in the public interest. And if we do that through a platform like YouTube, that's an advantage in reaching those audiences.
18: Norma Percy has spent years getting to the heart of some of the biggest moments in recent history, and her documentaries have been celebrated for talking directly to the people who made the decisions.
17: Her films have featured interviews with Barack Obama, to Yasser Arafat in the Middle East and Slobodan Milosevic in former Yugoslavia, produced with her longtime documentary collaborator, Brian Lapping.
18: Well, Norma Percy joined us in the studio, and before we hear that interview, let's play you a clip from her latest film, Brexit, A Very British Civil War, which featured many of the key players in that story.
20: I got the impression very, very early that the people that ran Vote Leave, they didn't really want to win.
21: It was nothing to do with the EU, Britain's place in the world. It was Game of Thrones. That's what Boris Johnson was playing, and he could see the Iron Throne right there, about to be vacated.
22: I don't think at that point he really believed in it. He believed it was going to lose.
23: Watch out, team, watch out.
24: Everybody says I did this in order to be PM. I would have become Prime Minister anyway.
17: Well, we talked to Norma Percy earlier about Boris Johnson and all sorts. It is worth saying before the cuts at the BBC were announced. And I asked her what she was looking for when making this film, given all the reflections on Brexit that we've already heard.
25: If you go to all the key players and ask them what happened, what you first find the key meeting, what did you say in it, what did your big opponents say in response, And you put all the accounts together, you get a truly multi-sided account, which is the best you can do. And nobody's ever done anything like that before.
0: And you did, of course, get many of the key players. There was a notable absence in Dominic Cumming.
25: Yeah.
0: What went on there?
25: Well, it wasn't for want of trying. I mean, I always say anybody who you really want says no at least three times. So the trick is, I'm sure all good journalists know this, is you don't keep asking, but you go to somebody they know who they trust and who also trusts you, and you get them to speak for them. Well, boy, did we do that. I mean, we went to Michael Gove, who they worked together in the past, and they tried. And I write the letters. My director, Max Stern, makes the phone calls. And Max found his phone number and tried calling him. His first response was, "I'm on top of a mountain. I mean, I'll fall off if I talk to you," which that sounded promising maybe when he came down, but no.
0: Do you know why he said no?
25: Well, one of the times he said that everybody tells lies except for him, and therefore he doesn't want to do it. But really, when it comes down to it, more fool him. I mean, nobody speaks as well for your case as you. Why would you rather have your opponent describe what you said and did rather than do it yourself? So there we are.
18: Norma, you're describing how you've approached this film about Brexit, but I sense really what you're describing is a broader philosophy of television journalism. Can you remember thinking, this is how I want to do my work?
25: Yeah, well, we were hired by Granada to find new ways of getting inside top political decision-making. And for 10 years, really, Brian Lapping and I went around trying to find new forms of decision-making and putting them by recreating. We made a mock parliamentary debate and a mock select committee. We used real people to talk about imaginary things and false people to talk about real things. But we realised that in order to get people to believe, you have to go to the person themselves. So Brian had been Commonwealth correspondent, and his dream was to make a series called End of Empire, which told how Britain left its main colonies. And he finally was commissioned 14 programs about how Britain left. And That was something that took us probably 3 years for Granada. Well, it was the ideal subject. We didn't know until we'd tried other things how ideal it was. In each case, the programme ended with the British flag coming down, which meant that the terrorists had become police chiefs and presidents, and the British rulers, well, retired to tell stories to their grandchildren. And you could get both sides and cut them together. We got, for example, the governor of Cyprus, who had a terrorist put his butler put a bomb in his bed. And lo and behold, we got him. He was the police chief of Nicosia to tell the story of how he did it. So, I mean, it worked. And once you got that, you wanted more.
0: And you've made films about Yugoslavia, about Israel, all sorts of places, not just the UK, obviously. Who do you think was the most compelling figure you've ever interviewed?
25: I always talk about Bill Clinton, who just got it.
0: And got what?
25: Got what it is. It's telling it like a story. I mean, we started in Granada, every office had a portrait of P.T. Barnum, the circus man. And that was to remind these serious broadcasters who are getting the license renewed that really what you have to do is entertain your viewer. Because, I mean, it's after dinner in their living room and they don't want a lecture. So you have to tell them a good story and they'll learn these things by osmosis. So it's the storytelling technique, and the strangest people have it. And a good memory or a willingness to go back and check I mean, we send very, you know, BBC doesn't send questions in advance. We wouldn't do such a thing. But we send a detailed chronology of the events we want them to talk about in advance so they can go and look things up and know the details. So by the time we're interviewing them, they no surprises. They know what we're after. And there's no finger pointing. I mean, we try and produce neutral evidence and let the finger pointing appear in the minds of the viewers themselves. There's a process that I call beauty is in the eye of the beholder, that people come to hearing things with their preconceptions and whether someone is effective or makes a fool of themselves is often in your own mind.
18: That's Norma Percy. Her new documentary on Brexit is on BBC iPlayer now, as are some of her other documentaries, including Putin versus the West, Endgame in Ireland, and Castro versus the World.
17: This is The Media Show with Ros Atkins and me, Katie Razzle.
18: Thank you for joining us on the BBC World Service.
17: Last week in the UK, 13 men were jailed for violent disorder during protests in the city of Southampton, which related to the murder of Henry Novak. Henry was the 18-year-old student who, as he lay dying, had been handcuffed by police after his killer lied to them that he had been the victim of a racist attack. It's a case that has received global coverage.
18: The judge noted at the sentencing of those protesters, it's something of an irony that so many of these offenders have been caught and prosecuted because people in the crowd were filming what was going on, which they may not have envisaged at the time. Well, let's play you a clip filmed by one of the YouTubers present at the protest.
1: Someone's chucking a bin. He's got a bin. Wheelie bin is on his head. He's again throwing left, right and centre. He's got a bin.
18: Well, the man throwing that wheelie bin received a 2.5-year sentence. The voice you heard narrating events was Wesley Winter, who's with us in the Media Show studio now. Wesley, welcome back to the Media Show.
3: Thanks for having me.
18: When did you decide to head to Southampton to film?
3: It was actually the morning after actually seeing the footage. Obviously, I think the whole country saw the police body cam that was released the previous evening. But in the morning, I heard that protests were going to take place. It was a flash protest. So I thought it was such an important story and people needed to know what has happened.
18: And when you were there, were you aware that you were far from the only YouTuber or content creator who was filming and trying to capture it all?
3: Yeah, well, there wasn't actually that many people there to begin with, but it did seem to escalate into something much bigger with many people filming towards the end, which is what made the headlines. It was the chaos that kind of erupted towards the end of the protest. But at the beginning, it was a very calm kind of memorial for Henry.
18: And what's your relationship with the protesters? Do you know some of them? Do they recognise you?
3: I don't really have any affiliation to protesters in general because you go up and down the country. It can be up north, it can be in the south. So I don't really know anyone that's there. Obviously, I will recognise a few faces in terms of people who film because they do have a similar career to me.
18: And we heard the wheelie bin being thrown and you narrating that, and that has led to a conviction. Were you aware that was a possibility when you were filming it?
3: But when I'm there, I'm just there to document what happens on the grounds. It's not, you know, I don't try to fabricate anything. Obviously, people that are there have responsibility in themselves to act accordingly. But
18: have you received any hostility because of the fact your video led to a conviction?
3: No, I'm not even sure if my video in particular was the one that got played out in court. I know that there were some references to other videos that were played out at the time in the court case. I'm not sure if mine specifically was mentioned in the court case. However, that isn't my main priority, is like to somehow facilitate the police in these situations.
18: Well, Wesley, stay with us because we've got someone else to talk to about this.
17: Yeah, we're going to talk to Siddharth Venkatramakrishnan, analyst at the Institute for Strategic Dialogue, which is a think tank. Welcome, Siddharth, to the Media Show. You've been studying the emergence of YouTubers and citizen journalists, so-called auditors, at protests in the UK. What did you make of the events in Southampton?
4: First of all, thank you so much for having me. And I was going to say, it's funny, I saw Wesley, I think, briefly on someone else's stream there. There were a few different videos going on there. I think, really, this is not that surprising in terms of a growth of citizen journalists or auditors, and I think people use different titles for themselves. But we've really seen an emergence over the last couple of years of people whose primary focus is on tending events and protests. And obviously this is not inherently negative at all. But I think we've seen groups of people who go out primarily to instigate clashes with, say, security staff at hotels or other venues housing migrants or attending the front lines of protests or rallies. And also people have really jumped in looking

0: this links into a lot of discussions around so-called two-tier policing. I think citizen journalist as a title is probably more widely used and more widely adopted and has less of a specific political ring to it. But you've seen a wide group of people. I think Tommy Robinson calls himself a citizen journalist, for example.
1: And we were talking with Wesley earlier about those, you know, convictions for protesters. Do you think what's happened will change the access that auditors or citizen journalists, as they call themselves, get and how they behave? Because one activist in particular who's been singled out online, called Young Bob, describes himself on X as a Christian, pro-life, re-migration activist. And he subsequently posted, "I'll put my hands up and say that I was wrong in the way I covered Southampton. And I definitely needed to be more cautious in how I reported on events. Knowing what I know now, I would have approached the situation completely differently. Going forward, I will either blur faces of patriots or attend protests without filming at all." And there are various comments underneath his post criticizing his actions and blaming him for his arrests.
0: I suspect that a lot of people will continue who have been previously respected within protest movements or seen as attending, putting in the hours, as it were, in terms of attending other protests and not getting other people arrested. I suspect Young Bob having a specific political ideology explicit in his biography doesn't help his case, and probably puts him more in the camp of being seen as a clout chaser rather than somebody who's filming for the sake of filming.
2: Siddharth, please stay with us. Wesley, let's bring you in. We were talking about Belfast last week and protests were happening there and some claims that on social media people were being warned, do not film, there's going to be hostility. Are you aware, as you consider what else you could cover, that you're going to have to factor that in, that you might not be as welcome as sometimes we see you being welcomed in videos where people recognise you and seem to be fans of yours?
3: Yeah, that has definitely taken into consideration. I've experienced a bit of violence myself. I've got a scar on my face from a recent protest in France where I was attacked. So moving forward, it is...
2: And you were attacked because people recognised you or simply because you were filming?
3: I believe so. So they recognised me and probably don't like what I do. I don't actually know the full reason behind it. It was something that happened in the spur of the moment. However, it is becoming more dangerous for people to go out and film. But at the same time, there are precautions you can take in terms of security, wearing helmets.
2: Tell us what did happen, because I can see the scar you're describing on your face.
3: Yeah, so I went to a May Day protest in Paris. It's, I guess, more left-wing protest that happens every year. People come out on the street to argue for many things that are happening in France. So I went to attend. I went there the previous year as well. And towards the end of the protest, I was told by a few of my friends who were asking, who went up to them and asked them, oh, is that Wesley? And later I was attacked and ended up in hospital.
2: Goodness. You all right now?
3: On the mend. It'll take a couple of months, obviously, for the facial injury to recover. But,
2: and can I ask, you said that you think you were attacked by left-wing protesters that time. Do you consider yourself on one side or the other? For example, some of the things you say in your videos, like the lion has woken up, sounds like you are excited or sympathetic to some of the right-wing protesters who you're filming.
3: No, I definitely don't try to take a side. I just document what happens as it is. Obviously, there will be commentary, and I don't think, you know, if anyone was to go there and film, you can't help but feel some sort of emotion when you're there, just purely off the energy of the crowd and what is going on. But no, my sole purpose is just to go there and document what is happening.
2: That is all we've got time for on this edition of The Media Show. Thanks as ever for your company. We'll see you soon. Bye-bye.
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5: I'm Amanda Dlamini. I'm the former captain of the South African national team. I scored penalties in shootouts.
7: And I also missed them.
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0: Hello, I'm John Simpson. Join me after the news for Unspun World, where we go behind the headlines to find out what's really going on. This week, a new deal aimed at ending the US-Iran war has been reached. But will it restore peace to the Gulf? Plus, we look at the worsening situation for women in Afghanistan under Taliban rule.
1: BBC News with Govinda Gill. Iran's supreme leader has said President Trump approved the deal to halt their war out of desperation. Mujtaba Khamenei said Tehran would not submit if Washington made excessive demands in upcoming negotiations to make the peace permanent. Earlier, the US Vice President J.D. Vance insisted Washington held all the cards in the upcoming talks. Mr. Vance also bluntly criticised Israel, the latest comments by the Trump administration to suggest a growing rift with Washington's longtime ally. Addressing Israeli critics of the Iran deal, he warned Donald Trump was the only head of state sympathetic to their country. Defence officials in Niger say two civilians and 11 soldiers were killed in a jihadist attack on the main international airport in the capital Niamey. They said the attackers were repelled. Russia's foreign minister says his country will launch regular massive strikes on Ukraine following one of the largest-scale Ukrainian drone attacks on Moscow of the war. Those attacks set an oil refinery ablaze and damaged buildings. The Syrian Justice Ministry has announced what it says on new confessions from military doctors who worked under the ousted former president Bashar al-Assad. The ministry said a group of doctors admitted to transplanting the liver of a detainee to an officer reportedly close to Mr. Assad. Counting has begun in one of Britain's most consequential by-elections since the Second World War. If Andy Burnham from the governing Labour Party wins the special election in Makerfield, he's expected to call a leadership contest against the embattled Prime Minister Keir Starmer. At the World Cup, co-host Canada are currently leading 4-0 against Qatar in the second half of the match in Vancouver. Earlier, Switzerland secured their first victory after beating Bosnia 4-1. BBC News.
0: Hello, you're listening to The Explanation from the BBC World Service, recorded on the 17th of June. I'm John Simpson, and this is Unspun World, where we go behind the headlines to find out what's really going on. On this week's programme, we look at whether peace has been achieved in the Gulf. Donald Trump is declaring victory, but what about Iran?
2: There will be, and are, some parts of the regime that are coming out of this feeling that they have done rather well out of it and are pretty punchy as a result of that.
0: Talks start this week on Ukraine's bid to join the European Union. Plenty in it for Ukraine, naturally, but what's in it for Europe?
3: The powers that be in Brussels and other key capitals would say that it's absolutely fundamental that Ukraine is brought into their orbit and dragged away from Vladimir Putin's clutches.
0: And 5 years after the Taliban took back power in Afghanistan, things are looking even bleaker for women there.
4: The situation is getting worse. Girls cannot go to schools still. Women are restricted from many jobs, face limits on movement without a male guardian.
0: In the end, both the United States and Iran were desperate to end the war. It began when Israel persuaded President Trump that they could take out the top leadership of Iran with missile strikes and that this would bring about regime change. As we know, it didn't happen. In the days and weeks which followed, stupendous damage was done to Iran's infrastructure and, apart from anything else, 150 young girls and their teachers died when their school was hit, seemingly by mistake. Now, there's a memorandum of understanding, a page and a half long, which aims to end the conflict. But as world leaders gathered in France for the G7 summit of major industrial nations, there was some confusion over what exactly was in the deal. In an interview with CBS News' Ed O'Keefe, US Vice President J.D. Vance was asked about reports that Iran could have access to a reconstruction fund of up to $300 billion funded by Gulf states as a part of the deal. Here's what he had to say.
5: We absolutely are open to the Gulf Coast countries investing in the reconstruction of Iran, but only if Iran ends their nuclear program, ends their enriched stockpile of material, and is really open to an inspections and enforcement regime that gives the American people confidence right. They're never going to have a nuclear weapon. So I think the dance you're going to see, Ed, which is going to be interesting, is the Iranian media, especially the hardline media, they're going to talk a lot about what they get without talking about what they give. It's important for all of us to correct that record.
0: Donald Trump has dismissed reports of a possible reconstruction fund for Iran as fake news. As for the Strait of Hormuz, President Trump says it's being partially reopened. But Iran says it's still charging ships money to pass through it. In Israel, there have been furious accusations that the deal has greatly benefited Iran. During a press conference on Monday, Prime Minister Benjamin Netanyahu appeared to distance himself from President Trump's decision to sign an agreement, but he stopped short of criticizing it directly.
6: I said, this is his decision. I repeat, this is his decision. He is leading it. And of course, I've expressed my opinion in various discussions. On the other hand, I said that we have our own interests. First and foremost, regarding the nuclear threat, I am committed to ensuring that we do not face such a threat.
0: So, lots of disagreement about the agreement. I turn to the BBC diplomatic correspondent, James Landale.
2: If you are Donald Trump, you have clearly not achieved your war aims, as he set out at the beginning of this process. There is no regime change. There is no restriction on Iran's ballistic missile program. At the moment, there's merely a framework for negotiations about Iran's nuclear capabilities. Certainly, the Israelis are looking very nervously at any deal because they think that certainly they have not achieved their aims. If you are Iran, yes, you have suffered substantial military loss. A lot of Iranian civilians have died and been injured in this conflict. They have lost a huge swathe of their leadership, including their former supreme leader. But it has been attacked by the combined force of Israel and the United States, and it has survived. And secondly, it has discovered this new weapon, the Strait of Hormuz. What before was an implicit power is now an explicit power. And so there will be, and are, some parts of the regime that are coming out of this feeling that they have done rather well out of it and are pretty punchy as a result of that. But if you are an ordinary member of the Iranian population and the economy is in pieces and you're facing inflation and you can't get a job, you know, you will be less joyous, I think, than some of the regime.
7: Because there was no regime change, which was one of the, if not the main, issue right at the start, wasn't it, on the 28th of February.
2: Absolutely. And that's something I think that will really concern the Israelis. The regime is emboldened. It is led by some people who are of a different generation. The Iran watchers just say, look, we've moved to a next generation. And so if you are an Israeli citizen, you are sitting there seeing an Iranian regime that still has a substantial collection of missiles and and drones. It still has some control over its proxy militias. You know, Hezbollah is still fighting quite hard in Lebanon, despite the Israeli military action against it. Hamas still exists in Gaza and has not been disarmed.
7: The possibility does exist that people will eventually come out on the streets again in large numbers to try to do what Donald Trump and Benjamin Netanyahu weren't able to do, which is regime change.
2: If you remember, the political uprising that we saw earlier this year was triggered initially by economic unrest. It was the traders and the merchants who were just getting so frustrated with the scale of inflation, unemployment, lack of access to markets, that led to the broader political opposition to the regime. So I think we'll wait and see how that plays out, and I think that might shape decision making in Iran going forward.
7: President Trump will of course say this is a triumph because that's rather his style, isn't it? But when he looks at the in the eyes of other G7 leaders, will they see him as a victor, or will they think he's on their way down?
2: I think a lot of America's allies have made it very clear from an early stage that they opposed this war, and they thought it was on a hiding to nothing. But at the same time, they do want it to end. What I think a lot of allies will do is they'll say, well, we're very glad the war has ended. We're glad that a deal has been done. How can we help make sure that it reinforces itself? So, for example, the French and the British have said, we're prepared to lead a multinational naval force that's going to make sure that, you know, as and when the strait is open, that it's clear of mines, for example. If you talk to Gulf diplomats and politicians, they will tell you about now, they're sitting there thinking, is the United States a reliable ally? Should I still host all those big American bases in the region? Those questions are at least being asked.
7: These things are always a bit like a kind of gigantic band-aid, aren't they? There's the wound, the war. There's now the memorandum of understanding is kind of spread across it. But there's usually a bit that kind of comes unstuck. Do you see what that might be, which element that might be?
2: I mean, you know, okay, first of all, let's talk about Lebanon. You know, at the moment, this ceasefire is dependent on Israel and Hezbollah ending their fighting there. Iran has made it very, very clear that they consider the ceasefire to involve the fighting in Lebanon. Will Hezbollah, will Israel abide by that? There's the question of Iran. Do Iran's hardliners accept the nature of this deal? What, for example, if they feel that the United States not lifting sanctions fast enough, is not unfreezing assets fast enough, will they have second thoughts about it? What, for example, would happen if the Americans feel that they're having their chain pulled by the Iranians, and the Iranians are basically trying to kick any kind of restriction and restraint on Iran's nuclear program into the long distance, which I fully expect to happen?
7: Are we safer now than we were during the fighting, or even perhaps before the fighting?
2: One thing we can learn from this deal, this early sort of, you know, foothills of a deal, is that both the United States and Iran have reached a point where they don't really want a full-scale resumption of hostilities. There are economic pressures and political pressures on both the leaderships not to continue fighting, and what we've seen so far is an expression of that. That means that oil can flow. That means fertilizer can flow. That means that fewer people are going to die in developing countries around the world because their energy will be slightly less expensive. Fertilizers will be able to get through, so they will be able to plant their fields, and they will be able to, you know, hopefully recover over time. But it will take time.
0: BBC diplomatic correspondent James Landale. In the meantime, Russia has launched a big wave of missiles and drones against Ukraine, killing at least 11 people and hitting, among other targets, the Orthodox monastery known as the Kiev-Pechersk Lavra, a major religious and cultural complex which was founded in 1051 and is an important UNESCO World Heritage Site. The attacks happened just as the first substantive phase of talks was about to start on Ukraine's bid to join the European Union. That, you may remember, was blocked by Hungary's Prime Minister Viktor Orban, but now he's been voted out of office, Hungary's block has been lifted, and the discussions have begun. Still, the process won't be quick or easy for the Ukrainian people. I spoke to the BBC Europe correspondent, Nick Beek, who's in Kyiv.
3: They want a future free from Russia's orbit, whether that's militarily, linguistically, economically. They see their future as being inside the European Union. Of course, they'd like to be part of NATO because that's where that collective defence pact comes into things, but that's not practical at the moment.
7: Who might be against it then, Nick?
3: Well, I think the problem is that this is a process that takes many years, and we can't look into the future and think about the different compositions of governments across Europe. It may well be that there are nationalist governments that get into power, far-right parties, and that they say no, they don't want Ukraine to be part of this equation, to be part of the bloc. Certainly, if you look at the Baltic states. They seem to be the keenest to have Ukraine involved.
0: If, though, the process does go ahead, as I assume it's going to, does the process itself help Ukraine?
3: Well, certainly Ukraine is saying that it is an asset to the European Union, and it's an asset to any country or region in the world that wants to do business with it. And if we look at the drone technology that Kyiv has developed over the past 4.5 years, it's really remarkable, John, how the technology is advancing. Every month there is a new innovation. And so recently, when we saw the war with Iran, you had the sight of Ukrainian military officials going out to the Middle East and saying, look, this is the technology that we've developed to try and repel these attacks by Russia. We can share this knowledge with you. And of course, the Ukrainians want something in return. And in this case, they say, look, we've got a battle-hardened military. We've got all these expertise. We've got these technological advances when it comes to drones. This is something that we want to offer to you, and we can do this in partnership.
0: There are all sorts of problems, aren't there? I mean, there's the problem of corruption.
3: I think you're absolutely right. Hidden away, but certainly a real problem. And we've been talking to public officials over the past few days, and they accept this very candidly. The Ukrainian government say they're making great strides, but I think if you talk to some of those technocrats, bureaucrats in Brussels, they will say maybe 10%, 15% of their checklist when it comes to corruption has been carried out, that Ukraine has to do a lot more.
0: What are the advantages of having Ukraine inside?
3: Well, I think the European Union, the European Commission, the powers that be in Brussels and other key capitals would say that it's absolutely fundamental that Ukraine is brought into their orbit and dragged away from Vladimir Putin's clutches. So certainly we've seen NATO expand over the past 25 years or so. Vladimir Putin, clearly not happy about that. Of course, he cited that as one reason why he had to take action.
0: Putin regards what's happened with NATO as a kind of encirclement, doesn't he, of Russia? I mean, he must be interpreting this as a kind of economic encirclement that the EU is wanting to bring in countries not only like Ukraine, but also Armenia, which we were talking about on this programme last week.
3: Yes, absolutely. Vladimir Putin, his worldview is that these former Soviet countries should be returned to Moscow's domain, that there's no two ways about it, that culturally, linguistically, economically, they should be brought back towards Moscow. And he sees it as interference by the likes of Ursula von der Leyen, the president of the European Commission, and other key figures within the European Union. He sees them as sticking their noses in, really, to a part of the world that doesn't concern them. And that is why, 4.5 years on, he's continuing this war.
0: With your experience of Europe and of the EU, do you think this is actually going to happen in the long run, that in 10 years' time, 15 years' time, whatever, Ukraine will be a member of the EU?
3: I think it's really hard to tell, John. Certainly there is enough collective will, it would seem, for this process to unfold, for the discussions to continue. But of course, a huge factor is the fact that this war rages on, 4.5 years into it. President Zelensky says he's absolutely ready to sit down with President Putin and to talk about what happens next. But there is no end in sight. And, you know, this week, for the people of Ukraine, they had to go down to the bomb shelters once more, just maybe 1 or 2 hours sleep. Just imagine that night after night. But it's so hard, without knowing how the war's going to end, to make any confident predictions, I would say, about the future of this country, its political alignment, and whether in 5 years' time, in 10 years' time, it will, in fact, be in the European Union.
0: BBC Europe correspondent Nick Beek speaking to me from Kyiv. It's almost 5 years since those terrible scenes at Kabul airport, when people trying to escape from the Taliban takeover fought to get on the last planes out of Afghanistan. In one video, hundreds of desperate Afghans are seen jostling to enter a plane cabin, in some cases literally climbing over one another. Donald Donald Trump, in his first presidency, did a deal with the Taliban whereby US-led forces would withdraw from the country. And in exchange for that, among other things, the Taliban promised to allow greater freedom for women than they'd experienced when the Taliban were in power from 1996 to 2001. Trump's successor, Joe Biden, decided to go ahead with the agreement when he took over in 2021. And we know what happened after that. The Taliban haven't kept to the agreement, and there have been occasional demonstrations against the strict laws which the Taliban impose on women. A week or so ago, there was a rare protest in the western city of Herat. Taliban police used live fire to disperse the crowd, and two people were killed. Mahjuba Nowruzi of the BBC Afghan service recently returned from a visit to the country.
4: This morning, I spoke to a young woman in Herat and asked her what the situation was like in the city. She told me many women had been very worried in recent days and some had not left their homes for several days because of the uncertainty. She also described something she witnessed herself. She said she was traveling on a minibus when morality police from the Ministry of the Promotion of Virtue and Prevention of Vice stopped the vehicle and pulled off passengers who were traveling with young girls. And some of the girls, she said, looked no older than 6 or 7 years old. The morality police questioned why they were not wearing hijab.
0: What's the situation like in Herat? I mean, it's a city I know quite well from the past, and not at all friendly in the past towards the Taliban.
4: The demonstrations was particularly significant because public protests have become increasingly rare under the Taliban rule. What made this protest especially noteworthy was the visible participation of men alongside women. Demonstrators were not only demanding access to education and employment for women, but were also calling for greater personal freedoms and right to choose.
0: It doesn't sound as though these kind of protests are really going to be taken terribly seriously by the Taliban, does it?
4: Videos shared on social media appeared to show armed men pursuing protesters and firing directly at them. Other footage showed individuals carrying sticks and physically assaulting demonstrators, including beating and kicking them. The Taliban spokesperson for the governor of Herat defended the authorities' action, stating that the protesters had disrupted public order.
0: What's the economy like? I mean, it sounds pretty kind of rock bottom at the moment.
4: Not much aid is going into Afghanistan, and unemployment is very high in Afghanistan. Poverty is very high. And every time I go to Afghanistan and I speak to ordinary people, and they complain about lack of jobs, opportunities. The UN and aid groups continue to provide food, health care and emergency assistance, but the funding has fallen significantly, and aid agencies warn that needs are growing.
0: A couple of years ago, a lot of people in the West were saying, oh, China will just move in, take over Afghanistan, extract all the minerals and everything they want. Any sign of that happening?
4: Everywhere you go in from the north to the east and other provinces of Afghanistan, they are extracting all sorts of minerals. And the Taliban government claims they are creating job opportunities and it brings wealth to the country. But some people say they are extracting everything and taking everything with them.
0: Mahjuba, last time I was there, about 3 years ago, there was a terrible sense among ordinary people that I spoke to having been abandoned
8: by the outside world, that the outside world didn't care about Afghanistan and wouldn't bother about it no matter what happened there. Has that sort of sense of gloom and abandonment faded a bit, or is it still there?
4: It is still there, John, because you see Taliban governments, officials traveling to Europe, to all other countries, and they have these European countries, they have some sort of relations with the Taliban. And this makes the human rights activists, women rights activists, very, very angry. They say that we don't matter anymore. The situation is getting worse. Girls cannot go to schools still. Women are restricted from many jobs, face limits on movement without a male guardian. When I was there, I was asked several times, who is your male guardian? Who is your mahram? And they are excluded from many public spaces. So women are not even allowed to use perfume. So these kind of things that you see and when you speak to women, and they are saying that the situation hasn't changed or got better over the past 5 years.
0: Mahjuba Nowruzi, BBC Afghan service journalist. The whole time Donald Trump has been fighting Iran, he's also had a lot of arm wrestling to do with Israel. Just as the peace agreement with Iran was at its critical stage, Israel carried out yet another bombing raid on the Lebanese capital, Beirut, something President Trump had expressly told him not to do. Why did he have to do an effing attack? Mr. Trump irritably asked a reporter. Well, the peace deal survived, so Mr. Netanyahu got away with it. But although plenty of American presidents have been privately furious with Israeli prime ministers over the years, it's never come out in the open like this. American public opinion has anyway turned sharply against Israel over recent years, and especially since the war in Gaza started. In the past, Western support for Israel was pretty much rock solid, but that started changing with Israel's invasion of Lebanon in 1982, when phosphorus and cluster bombs were used against Lebanese civilians. I saw it for myself. And hundreds of Palestinians were massacred by Israel's Christian allies in Sabra and Shatila. I was one of a small number of journalists who uncovered the massacre and reported on the inquiry into the killings in the months that followed. Here's former BBC broadcaster John Humphreys.
9: The killings happened at the Sabra and Shatila refugee camps to the south of Beirut. John Simpson was the first television reporter there.
10: When we entered the camps on the Saturday morning, the killing had been going on for 3 nights. The Israelis had sent in the Christian militia and they had gone from street to street killing everyone they found. Not PLO men. The people the militia murdered were mostly younger or older than military age, or they were women.
8: In my case, it was a horrified Israeli officer who tipped me off about the massacre, but Israel got the ultimate blame. Israel says, of course, that its security comes first and nothing can be allowed to compromise that. But American backing is an important part of Israel's security, and the country seems to be losing it. The next US president, whoever it is, will remember how Benjamin Netanyahu treated Donald Trump and will behave accordingly. That's one of the outcomes of Israel's Gaza campaign and of America's 3.5-month war with Iran. It could turn out to be the most important outcome. Well, that's it from this edition of Unspun World. From the team and from me, goodbye until we meet again.
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